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0: live from historic Leimert Park in Los Angeles, California. I'm Tavis Smiley, and I'm so glad to see you and me back in stride again. Before we get started with today's show, let me invite you to follow me on Facebook and Instagram at The Real Tavis Smiley. And get updates on X, that's formerly Twitter, at Tavis Smiley. By the way, should you miss any part of today's program or want to catch up on previous shows, you can always visit thetavissmileyshow.com. 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Now, the great show on tap for you today. In our second hour, two conversations up. First, political commentator and social media influencer A.B. Burns Tucker on today's trending topics. On the B side of hour two, did you watch any of the World Cup? Be honest. Did you watch any of the World Cup? All right, well, now that Spain has won for a second time, a conversation about the World Cup and its impact on diversity and representation of black players globally with Alan Hopkins, Exec Director of Black Players for Change, and Julio Anibaba, retired professional soccer player. We'll do that again on the backside of hour two. In our third hour, two more conversations. Up first, we'll talk with Congressman Benny Thompson, Chair of the January 6th House Select Committee. 5 years later, hard to believe, 5 years now since Benny Thompson took the reins of that committee and all that came out of that committee that Merrick Garland dragged his feet doing anything with, the data that is, but 5 years now. And interestingly, 5 years as we are now 250 years into this Democratic experiment. Anxious to hear what Benny Thompson has to say about his work 5 years later. On the B side of our three, Donald Trump continues to wage this war in Iran without congressional approval. So, are the war powers broken? And has ICE lost its way with the reported deaths of even more fellow citizens at its hands? We'll put those questions and more to former Homeland Security Secretary Jay Johnson on the backside of hour three. But in this first hour, let's cross the aisle today to talk politics and more with the executive director of the magazine and website, The American Conservative, Kurt Mills. Kurt, good to have you on this program. How are you today, sir?
1: What's up, man? Thank you for having me.
0: It's good to have you on the program. Let me do this first. There's a lot to cover in this first hour. I want to start with Darlene Graham. I am not one to say I told you so, but I told you so a week ago.
1: Yes.
0: When Darlene Graham took this seat, I said to you that while Republicans in South Carolina, are lining up to take this seat, to run for this seat that Lindsey Graham held for many years, do not assume that his sister, who has absolutely zero experience in politics, but was appointed by the governor anyway, at the suggestion and urging of Donald Trump anyway. Don't think that, you know, once she's in here and she gets a whiff of this power, that she might not decide to run for this seat herself. I said this a week ago on this program. And yesterday comes news that after a week of warming this chair with absolutely no political experience, Lindsey Graham's sister, Darlene Graham, has announced that she is, in fact, going to run for this seat. Take a listen.
2: I've made a decision.
3: You're in.
2: I'm in.
3: The president again saying, I hope Darlene does this. And the president's putting an ask on you, we'll put it that way. It's a lot of pressure.
2: It is a tremendous amount of pressure.
3: Tell me what's going through your head about it, and where do you stand now?
2: I'll continue to say I've been praying a lot, talking to my family, but with the love of my family, with the support of his staff, I know I'm a hard worker. I learned that from Lindsey. He cared about the people of this state. I've worked for almost 30 years for the people of this state.
3: I want to talk about that in a minute.
2: I feel like I can do it. I feel an inner peace about it.
0: One of my colleagues and I were having the same thought at the same time. They sort of whispered in my ear, this is DEI for you. This is a different brand, different version of DEI, if ever there was one. That's number one. Number two, I suspect, knowing this audience as I do, that pretty much everybody listening to me right now is a hard worker. We're all hard workers, and yet that does not warrant us an automatic seat in the United States Senate because we're hard workers. Darlene Graham has absolutely no business sitting in the United States Senate. And I told you a week ago, this is my problem with this. And it's not just Republicans. Democrats are guilty of this as well. That we have somebody pass away, something happens, and then the governor or somebody appoints the mother, the father, the sister, the brother, the son, the daughter, out of some obligation to the family, as if the seat belongs to the family. It ain't the family's seat. It belongs to the people of that particular state or that particular district. But here you end up with a woman who has absolutely no, and I pray every day too. So I ain't against prayer. Prayer changes things. I'm a prayer warrior. But I pray hard. I work hard. And I ain't representing California, the United States Senate. It requires a little bit more than that, right? But here we are with Darlene Graham saying that she is going to run for this seat. I suspect it. I mean, power corrupts, and absolute power corrupts absolutely. Once you get a taste of that power, it does not concede easily. I mean, think about this. 1 week, she ain't found a way to the bathroom yet. But she's decided that she is going to run for this seat. And there you have it. And you can thank the governor of North Carolina, and you can thank President Donald Trump for this. We'll see what the folk in South Carolina had to say about it. I've got some more politics. You recall we had the pediatrician on this program who's the Democratic nominee for that seat. And I think they decided that given how well she's doing, they need to put a woman up to run against her. So I think there's some politics in terms of strategy for why Donald Trump and others encouraged her to do this. I'll leave that alone for right now. I've got Kurt Mills for the hour. We'll talk about that in a great deal more when we come forward here on Tavis Smiley.
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15: All right, let's get this party started today with Kurt Mills, executive director of the magazine and website, The American Conservative. You're crossing the aisle today for the first hour. Kurt, again, good to have you on. You heard my commentary, at least the onset of my commentary about this particular issue. Dr. Annie Andrews, pediatrician, is the Democratic contender for Lindsey Graham's former Senate seat. We had her on this program literally the day after, he passed away on the weekend. So that Monday or Tuesday, we had Dr. Andrews on this program, talked to her about this race. So, again, you've heard what I had to say about now Senator Darlene Graham announcing. You probably recognize the voice of Sean Hannity. She was talking to Sean Hannity at Fox News. The clip I played earlier, I should have mentioned that. But I'm done for now. At least, Kurt, it's your turn. What's your read of this decision?
1: The president is obviously not above nepotism. So he has hired a lot of his family members ever since he became the president of the United States. In many ways, the Trump Organization was a family business. And so this is very legible to him to make this maneuver. It is, as you correctly pointed out, just utter whiplash. Graham died this month. His sister, who was not a public presence, to say the least, has now replaced him as an appointed senator and is running for the full term. It is very plausible to win the whole thing because South Carolina, though it is a changing state, remains a very deep red state. I think if she was not to win, it would be because she loses this sort of slapdash Republican primary. But if she has President Trump's endorsement, Trump's endorsed candidates occasionally lose, but it's pretty hard. And so it's likely that she will be the senator if she sees this through. And she is an utter cipher. I think there are a couple of options. Number one, she will do everything that her brother would have done, which means pretty militant hawkishness and, big military kind of approach. I mean, Graham famously almost spent as much time abroad as he did in South Carolina. That drew a lot of criticism. Or, you know, she could be her own woman. I mean, if you listen to her speak to Mr. Hannity, she sounds like a lot of average Americans. So, you know, representative democracy in action. So we can't fully hate that. But the way she got the job is, of course, not sublime.
15: When you say she sounds like a lot of Americans, what do you mean by that? Unpack that for me.
1: Yeah, I mean, look, I think this is somebody who has no political experience who's being thrown into the spotlight. She's obviously, Mr. Graham was unmarried and, he famously sort of cited his sisters as his real family. He raised them. I believe he was, I don't know if he was literally an orphan, but like kind of a quasi orphan situation. And, so she's definitely been around politics, but a lot of people have been around politics without being practitioners of it every day. Mm-hmm. She's really going to be thrown into the lion's den here. And it's just not clear she has any policy depth whatsoever. There are people in the Congress with no policy depth whatsoever. But it just remains to be seen whether or not this is a responsible choice and that whether or not she will, be as impactful as her late brother. That being said, you know, martyrdom is a big deal. And, the Republicans are trying to slap Lindsey Graham's name on every piece of legislation, to try to get it through. And, Lindsey Graham was a lightning rod in life. But people can take on different dimensions in death, especially if they die suddenly and tragically.
15: What are the chances, you think, again, just as I suggested a week or so ago, that it was not a foregone conclusion that she was not going to just be a seat warmer? People thought almost immediately that she's going to warm this seat until January. She's not going to run. I didn't quite see it that way, as I said earlier. What are the chances that these other Republicans, there are a lot of them who've lined up in this state who have, in fact, been in public service. Now, at the end of the day, I'm not sure their voting record will be any different than Lindsey Graham's voting record was. So in that sense, I'm not so sure it matters what Republican takes the seat.
1: Right.
15: It's South Carolina. Their voting record, again, will be what it is. But that said, there are people who have waited their turn, that they have served in the House. They've served inside the state of South Carolina, and I'm sure they're none too happy about this development. But what are the chances that in South Carolina, in that red state of South Carolina, they buck Donald Trump and say to Donald Trump, "Hey, you don't tell us, you know, who the nominee is going to be before we've had a real contest in this state." I do remind this audience, this is the same South Carolina, the same Republicans in South Carolina who were instructed to get rid of Jim Clyburn. They did not do that. So these Republicans in South Carolina have a way of showing already that they don't necessarily kowtow to Donald Trump. You take my point?
1: I do. I do think he's the king of the Republican Party. And that's we'll see if that lasts after the midterms, if the Republicans get shellacked. But I think the compressed timeline here also favors Darlene Graham. If you want to make somebody make a decision that's not necessarily in their best interests, make them rushed. Mm-hmm. And so the South Carolina voters are rushed right now.
15: Right.
1: And so there's not a lot of time to consider it. You're very astute that there's a lot of people with mad ambition in the Palmetto State. So you've got the Nancy Maces of the world, the Joe Wilsons, any number, Ralph Norman, any number of Henry McMaster, the governor, mm-hmm. any number of people who could run for this seat. That's an old Trump ally. But Trump has picked his poison, as it were. And I do think unless she is a disaster out of the gate, you know, if she gives a series of interviews where she's just clearly doesn't pass muster, or some sort of scandal were to come out, that would be, really debilitating, a la the sort of Graham Platner situation. But even then, the Republicans seem to stick by their people way more than the Democrats. I think she's going to sail through base case.
15: Yep. There were folk, I know there are two different examples, obviously, but there were people who thought that Kamala Harris having a short runway would work to her advantage. In some ways it did, in some ways it didn't.
1: And I think it did at first. Yeah. I mean, if the election had been held in August, she might have won.
15: Right.
1: That's my view.
15: No, I take your point. Yeah. That's what I was getting toward, pushing toward, rather. In some ways, that short runway worked for Kamala. In some ways, it worked against Kamala. I suspect the same will be true for Darlene Graham. In some ways, to your point, the short runway will work for her. In other ways, the short runway will work against her.
1: For sure. The countercut, though, is that's a presidential election that everybody's paying attention to. And, Senate races are big, but it's not. This isn't slated to be an enormous Senate race. And like what makes a Senate race enormous? Money is the truth, which is if you throw a ton of money into a race, then you see ads everywhere and the constituents can't escape them. Mm-hmm. And so. I just don't think there is a lot of money in this race right now because people didn't expect it to be a competitive race. The Republicans have put their resources elsewhere and the Democrats don't want to waste their time. That could rapidly change, but we're just getting pretty late in the calendar.
15: Yeah. I'm looking at comments that are coming as we're talking. Somebody said, yeah, there are a lot of differences between Kamala and Darlene Graham. For one, Kamala is not a white woman with no experience. I'll leave that alone. But I take your point. No experience in the Senate whatsoever. You mentioned earlier that Kurt Mills, that Donald Trump has in fact picked his poison, and his poison is Darlene Graham, sister of Lindsey Graham, who he has now endorsed. Again, in case you've just tuned in, Trump has endorsed her, and she has announced, said to Sean Hannity yesterday on Fox News, that she is in fact going to run for the full term, not just the unexpired term between now and January, of the seat that her brother Lindsey held for a long time. And again, I said earlier, full disclosure, that my view on this is that Democrats have been guilty of the same thing. But what does it say about our politics? What does it say about the state of our politics that the president and others, including the governor, and there'll be others, fellow Republican senators who will line up, Fox News likely, who will line up behind Darlene Graham, when everybody in the country knows that she has absolutely no qualification to sit in this seat? But she is the person the governor chose. She is the person that Donald Trump has endorsed, Republican or Democrat. She ain't got no business in this seat. She has no experience in this regard. What is this decision, and those who will line up behind this decision, say to you, Kurt Mills, about the state of our politics?
1: Well, we've had a recrudescence of nepotism in American society. So that is normalization of favoring family members for powerful roles in public life. And this has been going on for at least a generation. You know, if you look through American history, it would have been controversial to just run the sort of questionable son of a former president, forget, you know, sort of a mediocre former president, George H.W. Bush, as the Republican nominee in 2000. That would have been controversial, I think, in 1950 or 1930, but it wasn't terribly controversial by 2000. Mm-hmm. And I think we've seen this attrition of standards, you know, say what you will for the history of the United States and for America, and I'm pro it. There used to be a sort of, I mean, I think there still is, but there we used to be way more of an up by a bootstraps, you know, you have to be your own man. We looked askance at aristocracy and familial wealth that had defined Europe and, you know, other places where people, Americans, had come from. And I think you see this in, you know, other elements, and I don't mean to make it mirthful or, you know, to pick on the guy. I know he had a reasonable season, but, like, you know, even in Los Angeles, you know, Bronny James, with LeBron. I mean, did Bronny James belong in the NBA? I don't know.
15: Yeah. No, I take your point. And I, in that regard, you and I agree. Bronny would not have a seat on the Lakers bench were his father not LeBron James. Anybody that thinks otherwise is just completely stuck on stupid. I mean, you know, you're lying to yourself. There's so many other players that could have been on that bench, and I ain't hating. And I can hear a lot of black people around the country right now saying to me, hey, if they've done it for years, why can't we do it? If nepotism works for them, why can't it work for us? I know a lot of folk, I've been in these conversations in the barbershop and beyond, who ain't mad at the James family. Because, again, they've seen white guys do this, for time eternal. And so if it works for them, why can't we do a little nepotism every now and again? So I hear that. It just pushes the envelope off the table, and it just moves us further and further away, from people having to earn their seat and deserving to be there. But I'll leave that alone for now. Let me just ask you right quick. I got 2 minutes to go here. Got you for the rest of the hour. But speaking of Lindsey Graham, were you at all shocked by the Democrats, underline that word now, the Democrats in the Senate and beyond, who were giving all these glorious salutes to Lindsey Graham at his passing? Not the Republicans, but the Democrats were just fawning over Raphael Warnock and Cory Booker, and just run the list of these Democrats who were doing all these wonderful salutes and tributes to Lindsey Graham. Did that trip you up a little bit?
1: I guess it didn't, because I think, number one, the suddenness of his death, created this context. Number two, you know, he was such a character that I think that people appreciated that. Number three, there is such a thing as senatorial deference. In general, they try to, you know, hook up their former colleagues. But I think the big thing, actually, in the scandal is what Lindsey Graham stood for in public life was militarism. I mean, if you don't like the Iran hawk, if you don't like the Iran war right now, Lindsey Graham was an Iran uber hawk. Yeah. And I think what you see, and I'm not accusing this of Warnock, I don't think he's as bad on this stuff, but I think you see a sort of passive deference of most politicians to the Pentagon. You know, they're scared of foreign policy. They don't know it. They haven't traveled internationally abroad. You know, they don't want to get Americans killed. They get very scary intelligence briefings. And it takes real spine and real bravery to sort of buck the war state, to sort of buck the consensus. And I think, you know, just a lot of politicians got into politics not to do that. They wanted to focus on other things.
15: Nope. To your point, Dr. King was well known for what he called the triple threat facing this country. It was the triple threat facing us then. It is the same triple threat facing us now. You know it well. Racism, poverty, and militarism. Dr. Cornell West was here yesterday, and he actually made reference to this. Racism, poverty, militarism. We could add materialism to that list. But King called it the trifecta, the triple threat facing this particular country. Here's the irony. And I like Raphael Warnock. Nice guy, friend of mine. But Raphael Warnock just happens to pastor the church that Dr. King pastored in Atlanta, Ebenezer. And so if you're grading Lindsey Graham on a Kingian scorecard, he fails miserably by the standard of the man who pastored the church that you now pastor, Raphael Warnock. He failed miserably on racism, on poverty, on militarism. And yet we give all these wonderful tributes and salutes to Lindsey Graham. I got a problem with that. Say nothing again of other senators, Cory Booker and others who did the same thing. So, again, I'll leave it alone for now. But I was just curious as to how Kurt Mills read all the Democrats saluting Lindsey Graham at his passing, never mind the viciousness, the violence of his politics and his political rhetoric. Kurt Mills is our guest, executive director of the magazine and website, The American Conservative. More with him when we come forward on Tavis Smiley.
4: This is getting good.
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5: Freedom is an endless meeting. So let's get back to it with Tavis Smiley.
6: Tavis Smiley and Kurt Mills, executive director of the magazine and the website, The American Conservative. We're crossing over the aisle in this first hour today to get Kurt's temperature on a number of issues. We just spent some time talking about Darlene Graham, in case you've just tuned in. The sister of Lindsey Graham, who's had the seat for just over a week now, has said she is, in fact, running for the full term, not just to be a seat warmer between now and January. Again, some of us thought that was going to happen a week ago. And all these Republicans, Nancy Mace and Joe Wilson and others who thought they had an opportunity to win this seat, now have to go up against a candidate who has no experience whatsoever politically, who has now been endorsed by Donald Trump. And she, again, in case you've just tuned in, said to Sean Hannity on Fox News yesterday that she is, in fact, running for this seat. So we will see what the voters in South Carolina have to say about that. As Kurt said, it's a short runway to get in this race, and so we'll keep following this. I said, again, earlier that anything could happen here, because these Republicans in South Carolina do have a way of being sort of independent in their thinking in the Palmetto State. This is the same South Carolina where Republicans were told to redraw the lines and to get rid of the only black congressional district in that state, long held by James Clyburn, and the legislature refused to do that. So they could have made an example. They could have wiped out James Clyburn if they'd wanted to. The governor and Donald Trump had asked them to do that, and they bucked that in South Carolina. So I don't know how you feel if you're a Republican who has long served in the state of South Carolina, and Donald Trump puts his support behind somebody who just showed up who has no experience, even though you're already in the race. We'll see. I digress for now. Let me push to speaking of Donald Trump and the point that Kurt made earlier about nepotism and the big grift becoming, you know, pretty much the order of the day these days. It is so normalized in this country now, nepotism and grift, that when you see Donald Trump get behind somebody's sister, again, who has no experience, we just yawn, right? We're so used to seeing this, again, by, frankly, Democrats and Republicans. But let me weave the nepotism and the grift together. Listen to Chuck Schumer yesterday talking about Donald Trump's big grift.
7: Donald Trump has turned the presidency of the United States into the most profitable scheme of his life. And American families are being forced to pay the price. Today, I'm launching a new effort to expose the corruption, show Americans exactly what is costing them, and build reforms needed to stop any president from using public office for personal profit. Senate Democrats will be exposing this self-dealing, showing Americans exactly what it's costing them, and developing reforms to make sure no president can abuse the office this way again. We'll release major legislation designed to rein in Trump's rampant corruption and to prevent any president from ever doing it again. You pay, Trump profits. That's the pattern of this administration, and we'll highlight it everywhere we see it. No amount of gold leaf can conceal the rot spreading through this White House.
6: That's a nice line. No amount of gold leaf can conceal the rot in this administration. All right, Kurt, what do you think?
8: Yeah, it definitely a good turn of phrase. You have to hand it to him. I would say it remains an open question how politically salient that is. Will voters vote on this? Will they show up to the polls on what I think is pretty obviously some level of Trumpian corruption, if not gargantuan corruption? And I just don't know. I think it's a problem.

0: But it doesn't particularly show up into the polls. If you look at what people care about, they care about the economy, they care about their health care. That's what they say they care about. That being said, I've never thought political science was an exact science, and I think it remains on the Democrats, to hone a message that's very coherent. And the message looks like this: the White House doesn't care about you. The White House is fighting a foreign war at the behest of a foreign power, and meanwhile, they are raiding the treasuries internationally for the engorgement of Trumpian insiders. That would be the critique I would level. What's interesting, though, is that in a lot of ways, some of this corruption and a lot of this war state is a bipartisan affair, and I think you see a reticence to put a brutal, clear message on this from even the Democratic establishment. I think you're going to see the Democrats, kind of just run an anti-Trump campaign, hope to win the House and the Senate in November, but then they're going to have their own civil war, right? Is the future of the Democratic Party, he can't run, but is it Zohran Mamdanism, AOCism, or is it something more moderate like Rahm Emanuel, something like that? And I think, that the style of that message would be very different, because it depends how away from the American establishment you want to go.
1: Yeah, it's not often that conservatives come on this program and give Democrats good talking points. So, Kurt Mills, thank you.
0: Well, I'm trying to be fair. I try to be fair, and I don't know. Read the website. Some of this stuff's available for free
1: Yeah.
0: to anybody who wants to use it. So, yeah.
1: No, I appreciate it. Being somewhat funny there, but the frame that you created is quite nice, and the talking points, the bullet points you laid out for how Democrats ought to message this is spot on. This White House does not care about you, and here's the evidence. They're doing A, B, C, and D in real time. They don't care about you. I can hear Michael Jackson on the soundtrack. They don't really care about us. So anyway, I appreciate Kurt Mills giving us the talking points. Let me go back though to this. Speaking of talking points, let me go back to this corruption issue that you raised a moment ago, in terms of its political salience. I asked you a while ago what it says about our politics that Donald Trump and others are lining up behind somebody who has no experience whatsoever to qualify her to sit in the U.S. Senate. And you answered that question eloquently. So I ask you now, what does it say about the demos, about we the people, that an issue like presidential corruption, I mean, I'm thinking, I got Richard Nixon in the back of my mind here, right? What does it say that in 2026, that Donald Trump has pushed the envelope so far off the desk, out the door, out the building, down the seat, down the street, rather, outside the district, the envelope's been kicked so far out of the Oval Office that this issue of corruption and grift does not have political salience with the American people? What does that say, Kurt Mills, about us?
0: That people are checked out, that people are under unbelievable amounts of pressure, that they find politics depressing, that they don't want to engage with it, that there's a natural human inclination that might makes right. And so these are the winners. And, questioning it too much is a loser mentality. I think there's all, potentially some truth in all of that. And there's a degree of sympathy. But the problem is, if you want your society to be better, if you want your government to be better, if you want your leadership to be more impressive, you have to care. And I think it's hard. You mentioned Nixon. I mean, in a lot of ways, look, I'm not here to relitigate Watergate, but that was a domestic sort of dirty tricks campaign, right? The break in at Watergate, presidential cover up, blah, blah, blah. We all know the story 50 years ago. We don't know all the details, but on the surface of it, I do think a lot of this stuff, and look, I don't think nearly at the scale, but Biden's son Hunter was involved in some of this. It's the foreign contacts that actually worry me. It's the exchanging of money with foreigners to try to influence. And there's nothing wrong with foreigners. There's great people all over the world, but there's the exchanging of money to insiders to potentially impact policy. That, to me, on the surface of it, in the abstract, is way, way, way more concerning than Watergate.
1: What some find more concerning than Watergate right now is this War in the Middle East, and we have clearly taken a side, have for many, many years now. So that reality is unabated. But in this particular moment, we see people, you know, weighing in unusual and interesting ways. On this program yesterday, Kurt Mills, we talked about John Fetterman, senator out of Pennsylvania, Democrat, pretty much in name only right about now, but suggesting that he may leave the Democratic Party. He may step out and become MAGA himself, Republican himself, if the Democrats continue down this anti-Israel path, as he put it, with all these Democratic socialists being elected or being winning primaries, I should say, being elected and winning primaries, both, around the country with, as he put it again, an anti-Israel stance. We saw over 100 Democrats vote to stop funding Israel militarily. We talked yesterday about Bill Maher and his comments that he is open to voting for J.D. Vance. And that issue of the Middle East came up in that conversation as well. So everybody's sort of weighing in, and we're trying to figure out what this all means. When we come forward, I want to ask you whether or not AIPAC continuing to fund so many of these GOP candidates is becoming a liability for them. Let me just flip the script, since I'm crossing the aisle today to talk to the executive editor of the magazine and website, The American Conservative. We'll go there when we come forward on Tavis Smiley.
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1: He does indeed with Kurt Mills, our guest once again. He is the executive director of the magazine and the website, The American Conservative. Pleased to have Kurt kicking us off today in this three-hour program. So, Kurt, AIPAC. This thing is cut in so many ways now. There are so many of these Democratic Socialist candidates who were in races where their opponent was wildly, I mean, significantly, aggressively, significantly funded by AIPAC, and they won those races anyway. And so the question is whether or not all this AIPAC money, and I just saw a story yesterday in the Wall Street Journal, you guys can look this up, Wall Street Journal, that Israel is now engaging a $50 million campaign. They see the way the narrative is changing. So there's a $50 million sort of online campaign, is my recollection in that story. But they're spending a lot of money now because they realize that, again, the narrative is shifting here. Rahm Emanuel was just there, a couple weeks ago. He gave it to him straight, no chaser. It took him a long time to get there, but Rahm gave it to him straight, no chaser. So what's your read of how all this AIPAC money may end up being a liability for these Republicans?
0: Yeah, I mean, look, I think AIPAC, in a lot of words, in a lot of ways, is the byword for Israeli influence in American society writ large. And the influence on our policy is profound. You know, we always think of the U.S. as having, quote, a special relationship with the U.K. But, you know, there have been leaked documents this year where the Brits themselves say, if the U.S. has a special relationship with anyone, it's Israel. And contra the U.K., the Israelis are an expansionist, militarist liability for the United States at this point, and it's becoming extremely unpopular and controversial. And it is not just siloed to the Democratic Party. It is going to be a political issue. The Democratic Party, it already is. It's going to be a major issue in their primary, especially if these wars continue, which I think they will. But I think it's going to also go on the Republican side. And I believe you're referring to the journal article on the $50 million campaign. If memory serves, that campaign was primarily focused on the American right, on conservatives. And so that tells you the bipartisan nature of the frustration. You mentioned someone like, you know, John Fetterman, and, you know, we started the conversation with Darlene Graham. Look, Mr. Fetterman had a stroke in 2022, and I feel terribly for him and his family. This is an example of somebody who should not be in public life. He is not healthy enough to serve. It is not close. And the result of it is that he has, with his limited faculties that remained, it appears, with his limited abilities, become captured by a foreign power. There's really no other way to explain it. And it is a sight to behold, and it is craven those that are abusing his malady to advance their policy preferences. Bill Maher is obviously an extremely talented person who I like, but I would submit that he has a special exception for Israel. Mm-hmm. That, you know, everything else he says on foreign policy and on every other issue is coherent and clear. Bring up Israel, you know, all of a sudden you can't see straight.
1: So to your point, when we come forward in our remaining moments with Kurt Mills, let me just tell you now what I want to ask him directly. Since Bill Maher said to Jonathan Carl on ABC on Sunday, we discussed it with Dr. Cornel West yesterday, Bill Maher said, and Bill has been a supporter of mine and a friend of mine, and, you know, we have these squabble-ups from time to time. Sometimes you got to fight with your friends. That's my view. Sometimes you have to fight with your friends. But the question for Kurt Mills when we come forward in our remaining moments with him is, if J.D. Vance does in fact become the 2028 nominee, and he is not as willing to back Israel as aggressively as Donald Trump has, would Bill still be open to supporting J.D. Vance? That's a question really for Bill Maher, but it's one we can play around with for a second here, because again, everybody seems to be lining up on this particular issue. It is clear that the narrative is shifting in this country, and so our politics are being defined in many ways now by where you stand on this particular issue. So we'll put that question to Kurt Mills when we come forward on Tavis Smiley.
2: Why does Tavis say, when we come forward?
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2: And you don't have to go back either. Forward ever, backward never. More of Tavis Smiley when we come forward. Forward, forward.
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1: Let me see if I can squeeze this in right quick before I get Kurt Mills' final response. We're talking about this issue of Israel and Palestine and AIPAC, and everybody's opining on it these days. I think, again, our politics are being defined along this fault line in a variety of ways for Democrats and Republicans. Here's New York Mayor Mondama yesterday talking about enforcing the arrest warrant of Netanyahu if he arrives, when he arrives in New York City in September for the annual UN meeting. Take a listen.
20: When it comes to Benjamin Netanyahu, we're speaking about someone who's the subject of an international criminal court arrest warrant. And he's the subject of this arrest warrant for alleged crimes against humanity, for war crimes, and he's the architect of the genocide against Palestinians in Gaza as Israel's prime minister. These are not facts of my personal assessment. They are facts of public record. And I believe that when someone is charged with an international criminal court warrant, it's something that should be taken seriously, whether it's Benjamin Netanyahu or it's Vladimir Putin or whomever else. What I've also made clear is that my administration will follow all applicable local laws. That is our commitment. That is something that we will follow through on when it comes to an adherence to local law. And that's all I have to add on that.
1: Wow. Not sure what that means exactly. I got 90 seconds left, Kurt. I'll give it to you to opine as quickly as you will on how, again, this issue is becoming a major fault line in American politics.
0: Yeah, I mean, that's obviously a highly hedged statement by Mamdani, but an interesting one. So he's saying, number one, I think he's in violation of the ICC. I think the United States should be a member of the ICC. This is Mamdani speaking. And he very much clearly wants to arrest Benjamin Netanyahu. That being said, there have been key, I would say, sort of Israel first Republican voices on the airwaves on Fox News recently that have been arguing, like Mark Thiessen, John Yoo, the former Bush torture memos author. They have been arguing that there are all these sort of specific local laws that if he arrests Netanyahu, then in turn that American authorities would be justified in arresting Mamdani. And so I think he's clearly sort of gesturing towards that. I think he won't do it. But the reality is that, you know, it's astonishing the degree that a major American leader feels he can say this and feels that it won't hurt his popularity in the least. I think that should give the Israeli people serious pause on the approach they're taking to world affairs.
1: That's the last word this hour. Kurt Mills, executive director of the magazine and the website, The American Conservative. I concur with his final statement. Kurt, good to have you on. We'll do it again. Thank you for your time. Appreciate your insight, sir.
0: Thanks, man.
1: More of Tab Responded when we come forward.
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33: Yeah. My people! Yeah!

0: My people, my people, my people. I love my people. I'm glad you're with us in this second hour. As promised, two conversations on the B side of this hour. Did you watch any of the World Cup? I mean, be honest. Did you watch any of it? Stop lying. Well, now that Spain has won for a second time, a conversation about the World Cup and its impact on diversity and representation of black players globally with Alan Hopkins, Executive Director of Black Players for Change, and Jaleel Anibaba, retired professional soccer player. I was just reading a piece last night in preparation for today's conversation with these guests on the B side of this hour about whether or not the European teams had too many black players on them. Is it really a European team when half of your team are black folk, Africans? Going to be a great conversation on the backside of this hour. We commence this hour, as promised, with our friend, political commentator, social media influencer, A.B. Burns Tucker, lawyer, on a number of trending topics. A.B. is actually in town today. Good to see you. How are you?
1: I am wonderful. Thank you so much for having me.
0: It's good to have you in studio. Let me do this. I close the first hour with our guest playing this clip from Zohra Mamdani, the mayor of New York City, about what happens when Bibi Netanyahu steps into New York City in September. As you know, every September, all the world leaders meet in New York City at the United Nations. You get all these speeches from all these world leaders. So it happens every September. And I've learned to not go to New York in September around that time.
1: Smart.
0: Funny story. True story. I was in New York years ago around this time, and the traffic was so stifling. As it always is, New Yorkers know to leave when this UN assembly comes into session.
1: Mm-hmm.
0: I'm trying to get a flight back to L.A. I have an appearance back here in L.A. I cannot be late for this appearance.
1: Mm-hmm.
0: I'm trying to get to JFK and hadn't processed the time of day, the UN. I got caught in this traffic.
1: Oh,
0: and when I finally thought I had broken free, the driver had broken free, we get pulled over again for this motorcade to come by us. It happens to be the motorcade of Bill Clinton.
1: Oh, wow. Oh, wow.
0: I saw the president a couple of days later, and I told him, I said, I missed my flight because of you, man. I was stuck on the side of the road. You called me to meet. He said, Tavis, if I had known, you could have flown with me. You could have flown with me. I said, well, you speeding by too fast. Me to flag you down, right? But I missed my flight back to L.A., courtesy of Bill Clinton, trying to get to the airport himself. In any event, it's that time of year, every year in September. And so Bibi Netanyahu and all these other world leaders are headed to New York in September. And here's what Zohra Mamdani said yesterday about Bibi Netanyahu coming to New York in September.
2: When it comes to Benjamin Netanyahu, we're speaking about someone who's the subject of an international criminal court arrest warrant. And he's the subject of this arrest warrant for alleged crimes against humanity, for war crimes, and he's the architect of the genocide against Palestinians in Gaza as Israel's prime minister. These are not facts of my personal assessment. They are facts of public record. And I believe that when someone is charged with an international criminal court warrant, it's something that should be taken seriously, whether it's Benjamin Netanyahu or it's Vladimir Putin or whomever else. What I've also made clear is that my administration will follow all applicable local laws. That is our commitment. That is something that we will follow through on. When it comes to an adherence to local law. And that's all I have to add on that.
0: That's all I have to add on that. A.B. Burns Tucker is a political commentator, a social media influencer, if I can say it, and an attorney. I'm going to ask her what she heard in that statement, non-statement, when we come forward on Tavis Smile.

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3: A dog? 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
14: Helping to make you the most knowledgeable person in your circle of friends. 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
15: Tavis Smiley and A.B. Burns Tucker, political commentator, social media influencer, attorney. All right, I played the clip. What did you hear Zohra Mamdani say in that clip?
16: If Netanyahu get to New York, he going to have them cuffs on him. It's going down, you know? The same way we taking these administrative warrants serious with ICE, mm-hmm. he's taking that ICC warrant serious with Netanyahu. So play if you want to.
15: Mm-hmm. You know? Let's play this out. Speaking of playing, let's just play this out. So Netanyahu comes to New York City in September for the UN General Assembly.
16: Mm-hmm.
15: Mamdani says New York Police Department, NYPD, will follow all local laws.
16: Mm-hmm.
15: There are arrest warrants for Bibi Netanyahu. Mamdani says we should take these international courts seriously.
16: Mm-hmm.
15: So he frames it pretty clearly, right?
16: Mm-hmm.
15: So he comes there. Let's say he comes September, Mamdani and NYPD arrest Netanyahu.
16: Mm-hmm.
15: My prediction, which ain't that bold, is that sooner than right now and quicker than at once, the feds will descend on New York,
16: yeah.
15: on New York.
16: Mm-hmm.
15: and Mondami will be in handcuffs. Mm. You know this is the same president that has threatened many times to arrest Gavin Newsom.
16: He didn't threaten, but he ain't done nothing yet.
15: He ain't done it yet. You know. But again, Gavin Newsom ain't arrested Bibi Netanyahu. So this is a there's a bromance here, we all know, between Trump and Netanyahu. And this is not, this isn't just speculation. We're having this conversation because you heard the clip of the mayor in New York City right. suggest that Netanyahu may be in them cuffs, mm-hmm. as AB said, if he arrives in New York in September. Clank, clank. Mm-hmm. But if that happens, there's going to be a domino effect like you can't imagine. And again, it would not surprise me one bit that Trump goes to New York and arrests Mondami for arresting Netanyahu. I mean, this thing could get ugly.
16: I mean, I definitely believe that he is going to cause chaos in New York. Mm-hmm. Because Trump loves a show, mm-hmm. right? So I think that would happen. As far as him being in cuffs, I don't know if they're going to arrest Mondami, right? And I also...
15: Arrest Netanyahu, you mean, yeah.
16: No, Mondami.
15: Oh, you mean Trump.
16: Yeah,
15: okay,
16: I don't know if Trump would arrest Mondami,
15: gotcha,
16: right?
15: Gotcha,
16: but I do think he is going to make it very difficult for mm-hmm. him, right? And again, like, I don't practice in New York, but if the law says that this man should be arrested based on the warrant that is issued, mm-hmm. that is what it is, right? That is the mayor's... If it's within his jurisdiction... He has to do what he has to do. Yeah. But I do think he is going to cause chaos in New York. We have seen, you know, Trump be a chaos agent in the U.S., period. If something is going on that he doesn't like, he causes chaos. Mm-hmm. But also, we've seen Trump talk a good game and has yet to back it up every Taco Tuesday, right? He fold. Every Taco Tuesday, he fold,
15: yeah.
16: right? We didn't start it and stop this war how many times?
15: Yeah, like 32.
16: Right.
15: And counting.
16: Right?
15: Yeah, yeah, yeah.
16: So, I mean, at the end of the day, hey, the warrant is out there. Like I said, if you can take an administrative warrant serious and just bust in people's house and arrest them, right, no real due process, then the ICC warrant, if it's valid, go on and put them cuffs on them.
15: My number of 32 was not a made-up number. I didn't just pull that out of the sky. We talked on this program last week about a story on NBC News. You can go to NBC News, their site, and see the story for yourself. They did a pretty interesting story. A detailed story about the 32 times that Donald Trump has said this war is basically over.
16: Mm-hmm.
15: 32 times.
16: Us to death.
15: Exactly. 2 weeks us to death. I like that. We've been 2 weeks to death. Every 2 weeks he says it, right? Yeah.
16: Every 2 weeks.
15: So 32 times now and counting. We've been told that this war is over. Let me. I want to pivot to that in a second here because this war is continuing unabated.
16: Yes.
15: It's continuing unabated without congressional approval,
16: yes.
15: and even in this moment where things are getting, you know, more and more crunk by the hour.
16: Mm-hmm.
15: Republicans seem don't seem concerned at all mm-hmm. about pulling Donald Trump back from the brink,
16: mm-hmm.
15: and this thing could just explode right about now. We'll come back to that in a second, I promise. But let me stick with Bibi Netanyahu.
16: Mm-hmm.
15: I'm wondering, and nobody wants to be in prison. You don't believe me? Ask Nicolas Maduro.
16: Mm-hmm.
15: No head of state wants to be in an American prison.
16: Mm-hmm.
15: And yet, I wonder whether or not there is a way that Mondami even attempting to arrest Netanyahu flips the frame, changes this narrative in a way that would aid and abet Netanyahu. I can see a number of ways in which the narrative,
16: mm-hmm.
15: never mind the way the storyline is shifting in this country,
16: right.
15: public opinion I'm talking about.
16: Right.
15: We see public opinion shifting in this country. But I don't know what happened in the American Jewish community and how that would impact our politics, maybe even Mondami's future. Now, people
16: mm-hmm.
15: knew his politics on this issue when he ran,
16: mm-hmm.
15: and he got elected.
16: Mm-hmm.
15: But this is bravado at a whole nother level. And I'm wondering if he even attempted to do this, whether or not inside of Israel,
16: mm-hmm.
15: which again, as you know, is not, you know, wholeheartedly behind Netanyahu
16: right.
15: on the way he's, you know,
16: right, operating,
15: and running this war.
16: Mm-hmm.
15: I'm just thinking out loud whether or not there are ways in which that effort on Mondami's part would flip the frame and aid and abet Netanyahu. AIPAC would go
16: crazy
15: about this.
16: Yeah.
15: Yeah, and I suspect their money would increase, their fundraising would increase.
16: Absolutely.
15: So I can see ways it could help their cause. I don't want to ramble. You take my point, though?
16: No, I do, definitely.
15: Yeah.
16: But I think, like Mondami said, right, this is not my personal
15: right.
16: thing. Like,
15: right.
16: these are facts that are out there,
15: yeah.
16: right? This is a warrant that is out there. And I think that to be a responsible mayor is to say, look, if it is within my jurisdiction and my power,
15: mm-hmm.
16: and this is what needs to be done, then this is what we're going to do. But then also the question comes to, well, who finna come pick them up?
15: Mm-hmm.
16: right? Like, once you put them in the cuffs, who finna come over here and come pick them up?
15: You're going to bail him out, huh?
16: You know what I'm saying? So that's a whole other situation to consider as well. So, I mean, it's unfortunate that we have to have this conversation in America right now when people are starving, right? And we're talking about arresting a, I guess, alleged at this point, war criminal. Mm-hmm. But it just is what it is. And I think that, again, if you are a responsible leader and you know that this is what needs to be done, this is what the law says, then we are to abide by the law. And you took an oath to the Constitution. Mm-hmm. And your number one thing is to protect these people in your state, right? Or, well, in the city of New York, New York City. So it just is what it is. Don't come over here, Nettie Loke. That's what I call him.
15: Yeah. Nettie Loke.
16: Don't come over here, Nettie Loke. Go on, zoom in, homie. Yeah. Make it easy on everybody. Zoom in.
15: Yeah, just zoom in.
16: Send him a Zoom link.
15: Yeah, he might do that. Man. If he thinks Mondavi is serious.
16: That's cool. But FaceTime him.
15: It does raise a fascinating question. I think Kurt Mills, I guess, in the first hour, got to just a little bit of this in the last 30 seconds. I want to get your take on this.
16: Sure.
15: What does it say about the way, again, this narrative, public opinion has shifted in this country, that you and I are even having a conversation about an elected official in New York City, of all places, making a statement anywhere near what he said, and us having a conversation about the fact
16: it's crazy
15: that Netanyahu could be arrested. I mean, what has shifted? I mean, how do we read that this is even a, this is, I mean, this is live. This is a, we're having a real conversation on radio across the country right now about a framework that you could not have dreamt or imagined just a decade ago. I mean, you couldn't have done this 4 years ago in the Biden administration, right?
16: Yeah.
15: But the fact that we're even having this conversation is, pardon the pun, arresting in a variety of ways.
16: Absolutely. Well, I think because it has had such an effect on people's personal lives, right? Like the cost of this war right now, right? People being confused about why we're even in cahoots with Israel right now in terms of, I don't even think people understood how connected we were with Israel up until this point. And so now when you're seeing as a result of Trump following behind this man, right? Gas prices are up, right? The Strait of Hormuz is closed, right? We don't have any end to a war. And obviously, right, like with Netanyahu and his warrant is about him being a war criminal and committing genocide in Palestine. But that has had a substantial effect on American lives. And so I think that's where the conversation comes from at this point, because we're feeling it. It's one thing when you see it on TV and you're like, dang, that's wrong, right? It's another thing when you like, gas is $9.99 a half a gallon because we chasing behind some dude who don't want to go to prison. But all you had to do was not commit a genocide. It was that simple. Right? You didn't have to do that. You could, there are rules to war for a reason. If you didn't abide by them because you knew you was going to lose and you knew you were dead wrong, it just is what it is. So I think we're having this conversation because the American people are now affected by it. Our lives, and this is going to be longstanding, right? And then you got to think, like, them kids in Palestine, they're not going to stay kids forever. Like, they're going to grow
15: The blowback is real.
16: What?
15: The blowback is on steroids.
16: And it's going to be scary.
15: Oh, yeah.
16: And we're going to have to eat that at some point, too, because we're complicit, unfortunately, whether we agree or disagree. So it's a crazy conversation to have. But when y'all elected a 34-count felon, right, who's been found liable of assault, what did you expect? This is why we're having a conversation about criminals, because we got a criminal in the White House.
15: I would love to know what's going on inside BB's head right now.
16: Me too. You think he's scared?
15: I mean, here's the thing. Mondami is on such a roll right now in New York City. And he ain't God.
16: And
15: he don't walk on water.
16: He is behind him.
15: Yeah. I mean, all you saw those candidates that ran.
16: Yeah.
15: That he endorsed that won.
16: Yeah.
15: I mean, he's on a roll right now.
16: Yeah.
15: And I've been watching this just since he made that comment. And I'm looking for the fallout in New York City. Mm-hmm. And there have been a few responses here or there. But there, unless I'm missing something in the last 24 hours, I don't see Mondami being, you know, being whiplashed or spanked or called on the carpet by everybody in New York. How dare you say something like that?
16: No.
15: I haven't seen that kind of response to what he said.
16: Because they're struggling in New York, too.
15: Yeah. So I'm
16: the whole reason why they elected him, based on, you know, the promises that he made about how he was going to change the city and what we've actually seen him do.
15: Yeah.
16: Right. So when we talk about Trump, what was it? Promises made, promises delivered.
15: Yeah, yeah.
16: Hell no, you're lying, right? But Mondami is delivering. And I think for those reasons, too, is why New Yorkers are standing so firm behind him. Yeah. You know what I mean? So
15: I was expecting a response that was going to be swift, certain, and severe.
16: Well,
15: and that hasn't happened as yet.
16: You're a politician.
15: To my mind. I mean, the response to him.
16: Oh, yeah.
15: Yeah, I thought it was going to be swift, certain, and severe.
16: Nah.
15: Given what he said.
16: Nah.
15: That ain't happened.
16: Nah.
15: So that's what I'm trying to tell you.
16: These are not, you got to think, like, yeah. Between Netanyahu and Trump, and I hope my plane lands, right? Yeah, after yeah. I say this. I hope my plane lands, excuse me, after I say this. But, like, they really not like that for real. Yeah. You know what I mean? Yeah. And so I think when you start to see how, I guess for lack of a better phrase right now, timid they are and how they react, because everybody else is doing their dirty work. So they're going to play it and see how it goes, but my dummy, do what you got to do.
15: Yeah, we shall see. Yeah. But again, if you're Bibi Netanyahu, you got to be pondering
16: Just
15: this.
16: Just zoom in.
15: Yeah, you got to ponder it. Miles, let me close this half hour with this clip from the former Maine Senate President and presumptive Democratic nominee Troy Jackson in this seat that Graham Plattner once claimed. Take a listen.
17: Well, let me ask you about Plattner. You supported him. You bragged about being one of the first supporters of him. Why did you stick with him for so long? Why did you stick with him after the Nazi tattoo? Why did you stick with him after the New York Times article and the aggressive women stuff? Stick with him after the Reddit posts that were arguably racist and sexist? I know he denies the sexual misconduct allegations, but why did you stay with him for so long?
18: Well, the Nazi tattoo and the Reddit posts, I mean, you know, I didn't know. I mean, I haven't even ever been on Reddit. But, you know, when people talked about those things and he turned around and said, you know, that these were times whenever they were dark for him and, you know, he'd grown and all this stuff. I mean, they were, you know, a different time period for him. And I understood, you know, that people can change. But, you know, I think the biggest thing about this was the issues that Graham was talking about and bringing people out on. Things like Medicare for All, health insurance, you know, prescription drugs, workers' rights. These are the things that, you know, we've all believed in and wanted a huge change in. And certainly the people here in Maine do. You know, those earlier things, you know, he had plausible reasons that he said that they happened. But when it came to a credible sexual assault, it became clear that that was it. It was, you know, a red line that I wasn't going to cross. And you know, the other thing about it was Graham told me point blank that there was nothing in his past that I had to worry about. And, he lied to me, and he lied to a lot of us.
15: I got about 90 seconds here. I tell the audience all the time, always listen for the pregnant pause.
16: Mm-hmm.
15: When the question mm-hmm. has been asked, mm-hmm. listen for the pregnant pause. That tells you everything you need to know, the mm-hmm. pregnant pause. Mm-hmm. I got 90 seconds to go. I'll give it to you right quick here. Is that line good enough that he lied to us?
16: No. The racism should have been the red line. Point blank, period dot. The racism should have been the red line. And that I stand on that. I made a post about it, too, where I'm like, now the Democratic Party, you have to respond to this and tell black people specifically, because that's the audience I speak to, how white supremacy is not the foundation of this party. When y'all dangle the white supremacists in front of us and say, shh, it's okay. It's going to be okay. He's going to get better. Mm. No, the racism should have been the red line. Right. He didn't lie. Like, you knew what it was. You seen the truth. It wasn't right. You've had a dark time before. Right. You didn't go online and start being sexist and racist or anything. Right. Like, you didn't do that. So there's no excuse for that, especially if you're talking about someone going into leadership. So at the end of the day, the racism should have been a red line. You were OK with it. Right. But you see how it's going down with people who are being accused of assault in this way against women, and the American people are not standing for it, and we also need to not stand for the racism. So it's not good enough for me.
15: We join A.B. Burns Tucker in prayer that her plane lands safely.
16: Please, please, God, my bad. You got me on the radio talking my truth.
15: Well, you're free to go now. A.B. Burns Tucker, political commentator, social media influencer, attorney, all around good sister. Good to see you.
16: Thank you so much for having me.
15: More of Tavis Spotted when we come forward.
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6: All right, question. Did you watch any of the World Cup? All right, be honest. Did you watch any? Did you? Well, now that Spain has won for a second time, a conversation right now about the World Cup and its impact on diversity and representation of black players globally with Alan Hopkins, Exec Director of Black Players for Change. Alan, good to have you on. How are you, sir?
7: I'm doing very well, and it is a joy and a blessing to be with you today. And if you did not watch the World Cup, I think I've watched all 104 matches in some way, shape, or form.
6: Wow.
7: So I got everyone covered.
6: we deeply appreciate that. That's a whole lot of soccer.
7: I got you.
6: A lot of football. A lot of football.
7: Yes, it is.
6: Yeah. Let me start by asking about the work that you do, Black Players for Change. Tell me about that, and we'll jump from there.
7: Well, I appreciate the opportunity, and Black Players for Change, 6 years now in existence, founded in such an amazing time in retrospect in terms of what we now know was an unprecedented show of advocacy and unity and coming together. And Black Players for Change is an organization comprised of over 200 plus players, Black players, coaches, executives, staff members, athletic trainers, anyone in the ecosystem, we have a seat at the table for you. And we try to create equality, and we work on anti-discrimination, anti-racism policy through programs, governance, advocacy, and really more than anything, we try to be the heart and soul of soccer in this country. So I'm proud to lead the organization, and honestly, the players are just amazing. So it was an amazing opportunity that BPC had to be a part of a World Cup that is pretty much like a Halley's Comet sort of experience for, I'm dating myself a bit here, but these things don't happen often, and I'm glad that it was here at a time where we could make intentional bridges to a community, a black community that hasn't always found the game of soccer, anything that's sort of on their list of things to do or be about.
6: Yep. You also have a podcast called New Ground. Say a word about the podcast and I'll push forward.
7: Yeah, no, I appreciate that. Jalil, Anibaba, myself wanted to create a platform that allowed black voices to be present in the game. So we basically open up our Rolodex and talk to our teammates, our homies, our friends, the executives, colleagues, people we grew up in. And we're on Sirius XM channel 157 every Thursday night. You can catch us 7 or 8 o'clock Eastern time, depending on what's going on. But it's been a joy to do the show, and to be honest with you, Tavis, you know, you're someone that in my own broadcast career that I was always sort of as a North Star, and we're approaching 100 episodes, which isn't a whole lot, but we're very excited about the opportunity we have to be with Sirius and to give voice to those who are also a huge part of the game.
6: No, I appreciate the kind compliment, the kind words from you. And 100 episodes ain't no joke, man. So congrats on that. That's a big deal.
7: Appreciate that.
6: I got you by about 20,000, but 100 ain't.
7: Yeah, I know this. That's why I was a bit sheepish even mentioning three figures, let alone just the number of hours you spent speaking on behalf of so many of us, which we appreciate.
6: No, you keep it up. You'll be where I am at some point. Trust and believe. It goes fast. Believe
7: yes.
6: me. let me ask you whether or not there is, I guess the word I should use is circumstantial. I'm not sure there's any actual evidence. But what is your best circumstantial evidence, to the extent you believe this, that black people did tap in to the World Cup this time around?
7: That's a great question. I will start sort of personally, anecdotally. Mm-hmm. My beautiful mother, Suzanne, who I talk to every single day, she's the game of soccer has been in her life through me, through her three grandchildren on my side. Mm-hmm. And she's seen a high level of the game for a long time. And she was so enamored with the

0: blackness that she saw.
1: Hmm.
0: And that's sort of the personal anecdote, and spending time with her and just seeing how she was just into these matches, and she could name check all the black players. And honestly, what happened, Tavis, is the game became very black and brown overnight.
1: Mm.
0: And it's much faster than, I don't want to get too cheesy, but the wheels of justice and equality move much slower, as you know.
1: Oh, yeah.
0: So, we had a World Cup. Of course, it was expanded, but the number of black players nearly doubled. And one out of every four players at this past World Cup was black. That is an amazing hockey stick ascension.
1: Mm-hmm.
0: And now what it's going to take is all the other sort of tentacles and all the other connective tissues of the game to catch up. That's executives, that's coaches, but also the media, that's marketing,
1: mm-hmm.
0: that's sales, that's all the things that you need to build a professional, modern, 21st century enterprise. Those are all things that need to catch up to what we see on the field.
1: Yeah.
0: So for me, the black community that I'm part of in the game of soccer, of course we were locked in.
1: Mm-hmm.
0: But I did feel, whether it be at the barber shop or just in regular places where the game doesn't translate, and in places where I've had to be sort of the spreading of the gospel, if you will.
1: The ambassador.
0: Right. To be the ambassador so much for the game in these spaces and places. But what I have learned and appreciate is that, if we can create a space, we, everyone, the proverbial we in the game of soccer,
1: mm-hmm.
0: and if black people can see themselves in it, they will come.
1: Oh, yeah.
0: So that's the biggest thing.
1: Yeah. Let me ask you, I got 2 minutes here now. We can continue when we come forward. But in these 2 minutes, to your point that the game overnight became blacker and browner, what happened? Why did that happen? How did that happen?
0: Well, really, it is, and being mindful of your clock, I would say to you in a very easy to understand way, the outcome that you're seeing on the field is the byproduct of, I would say, this generation 2.0 of young black players being in the game from the beginning.
1: Mm.
0: And now when you go to these Major League Soccer Academy showcases or anything, you will see so many black players and their families.
1: Mm-hmm.
0: So what you're seeing here is sort of this 2.0 byproduct of players who have already been in the system, but now they've navigated what it takes to be a pro. So that's a huge part of it. And now, can we connect even further? That's a larger question. But what you're seeing now is these young people born in the 2000s who understood soccer to be sort of a first choice sport for them.
1: Right.
0: And it may not be just always the suburban kids. It's the professionalism of these development academies
1: mm-hmm.
0: that are attracting these players. So it's been a lot of fun
1: to
0: see all these young people come into the game at such an inflection point.
1: I was reading last night in preparation for our conversation today. I want to just read the first two paragraphs right quick of one of the many articles I read preparing to talk to Allen Hopkins about the World Cup and the issue of diversity and black player representation. So let me just read the title of this piece, first two paragraphs, and when we come forward, I'll let Allen Hopkins respond. The piece is titled, "Too Many Black Players on European Teams?" Question mark. It's a question. Too many black players on European teams? One interesting aspect of the FIFA 2026 World Cup tournament currently underway is the number of black players playing for so many countries that either have relatively small black populations or are not known to have large black populations at all. Unfortunately, the presence of these players based on various posts on social media, conversations in sports bars where World Cup matches are being watched, and discussions in homes have evoked a serious problem of racism. I'll pause for now right there. When we come forward, we'll let Allen Hopkins respond to this question, whether or not there are, in fact, too many black players on these European teams. You're listening to Tavis Smiley.
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1: Tavis Smiley and Alan Hopkins, who's executive director of Black Players for Change. We're talking about the World Cup. Just ended. Spain, two-time champion of the World Cup now. We're talking specifically about these black players and the issue of diversity that was on display in the World Cup. I was just talking, Alan, to my board, Miles. He and I were just chopping it up here during that break about the fact that I have traveled to, you know, I've been blessed to travel around the world. I've traveled to many of these countries who we saw play in the World Cup. Many of these countries have black players on their teams. Many of these countries are European countries. I've traveled to a lot of these places, and it ain't like they roll out the red carpet for black people in these spaces, some of these spaces, and yet okay. And yet they got black folk on their national soccer teams competing in the World Cup. So the question that this article raised, and I now pose to you, is whether or not we saw too many black players on European teams.
0: You know, and it's such a provocative sort of statement in the sense of, it makes me think, which countries were they not expecting to see black players?
1: Mm-hmm. Mm-hmm.
0: Right?
1: Mm-hmm.
0: That part.
1: Yep.
0: Because France, 80% of the team is black, right? England, almost 60% of the team is black. The Netherlands, historically black players. Germany, the last few years. The Belgians, right? So it makes me think, wow, they didn't like seeing a black guy play for Norway. They didn't like and understand that there are black players that play for Sweden, right, in Austria. Mm-hmm. Look, the Spanish champions. Lamine Yamal, obviously, is the next one. But the man who provided the assist on the game-winning goal is Nico Williams, of two black players on the team. So Portugal as well. So it makes me think, how come their racism is greater than their pride or jingoism, if you will? Mm-hmm. Like, this, the Olympics and the World Cups and all these things are moments where we can actually lean in hard on who we are for any country without any rebuke, without any having to explain ourselves, right? It's like, well, of course you're going to support your country. So I think for Americans, you know, we're very good at this in terms of understanding what people are saying without saying it.
1: Yeah.
0: And I think for a lot of folks who don't go to Europe, who don't understand the borders, particularly in Western and Northern Europe in a way, have kind of been flowing for a while.
1: Yeah.
0: So you're seeing these first generation kids. You're seeing these kids who came over in the early 2000s with their parents from Africa to Norway and to Sweden, and they fell in love with the game like so many people do. So it's an interesting question for sure. And it wouldn't be a World Cup if we didn't sort of attach some sort of angle of country pride and racism and jingoism and patriotism all mixed in there.
1: Yep, I was laughing because your very first response to my question was to, when you listed those countries, the first country on your list was France. And I'm like, ding, ding, ding, ding, case in point. How many times a year are we reading international stories about seeing photos, seeing live footage of the ways in which France maltreats Africans and other darker skinned people, the nativism inside that country, the politics inside that country. I'm thinking of Marie Le Pen. I mean, don't get me started about the politics inside of France when it comes to the melanin in the skin of some of these citizens in the country of France. And yet, to your point, like 80-85% of their soccer team is black. Try to square that reality with the way oftentimes Africans and other, again, darker hued people are treated inside the nation state of France. And yet, when I thought about that, I also thought about the U.S. of A. We ain't no better. I'm thinking about the Olympics. I'm thinking of Jesse Owens. I'm thinking of Tommy Smith and John Carlos. I'm thinking of Muhammad Ali. And all the years, even today, you think of all the black players, male and female, in all the sports, who represent the United States at the Olympics every 4 years. They'll be coming to L.A. pretty soon, where I sit right now. You think of all the times that we've represented this country and how we were being maltreated in real time back in the country. If you know the Jesse Owens story, you know, that it's heartbreaking. He goes and does his thing in Berlin and comes back here and gets treated like a second-class citizen. That's Jesse Owens, y'all. Again, don't get me started. So we can talk about black players on European teams in countries where they don't really roll out the red carpet for black people. But when we're pointing the finger at them, there are at least three fingers pointing back at us. I digress for now. Our remaining moments at Alan Hopkins when we come forward on Tavis Smiley.
2: Who's sitting across from Tavis this week? Leaders. Legends, game changers, the people shaping the country and the culture. They come to Tavis Smiley because this is where the real conversations happen. No spin, no fluff, just straight talk and straight answers. Tavis Smiley, because the Kingian question, where do we go from here, starts right here.
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1: You are indeed for another 90 seconds with Alan Hopkins, who is the executive director of Black Players for Change. One more hour to go in today's program, another minute and a half to go in this conversation. So, Alan, let me close with this extra question. What, to your mind, is the future of soccer, football around the world as it relates to us seeing black faces on the field?
0: Well, I believe the future of the game of soccer or football is with brown and black colored glasses. Mm-hmm. Honestly, I just think this is like the first real big wave of name checking superstars. Don't forget what the women are doing as well. On the women's side with the U.S. women's national team, their star players are amazing black women. So for me, it's an amazing time, and as soon as our ability to tell their stories and to connect with those players because they see someone from their community on the sideline with the microphone, very similar to how you've advocated for black voices all over the place in media, it's very similar in the space of soccer. The more we can bleed into the decision making, into the leadership, the more the game will start to sort of reflect the values of our community. And the work we do is obviously prescriptive for the Black community, but it benefits everyone, and you know this better than most people. So for me, I'm excited about the future, and the game is going to be a place for Black people to see themselves from now on, and that's exciting to be a part of that journey.
1: Well, every one of us has to be ushered into critical spaces, and we appreciate the fact that Allen Hopkins is there to help usher more Black faces into these spaces. He is Executive Director of Black Players for Change. Thanks for your work and your witness, Allen, and thanks for the conversation, sir.
0: Appreciate you, my guy. Thank you so much for everything that you do.
1: Good to have you on this program. More of Tavis Smiley when we come forward.
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0: Indeed, I do. I still got work to do for another hour. I'm Tabby Smiley. Glad you're with us on today's program. In this hour, two conversations on the backside of this hour. We'll talk to former Homeland Security Secretary Jay Johnson about why he believes that the war powers are broken, why he believes that ICE has lost its way. We will check in with the former Homeland Security Secretary about these issues in real time. Of course, Jay Johnson was in that position during the Obama era, so we'll talk to him on the backside of this hour. I promised you a conversation at the top of this hour with Benny Thompson, who was chair of the January 6th Select Committee 5 years ago now. He has been called to the floor for a House vote. As soon as we can get him freed up, we'll talk to him, but I am always anxious to learn and to dialogue with my White House correspondent. Dr. Nikordalai Korte, host of his own program on my station here in L.A., A More Perfect Union. So Nikordalai is here, and there are a few things I want to just talk to him about until I get to Benny Thompson, assuming that we do get there. Dr. Korte, how are you for starters?
1: I'm well. How are you, Tavis?
0: You know me. If I complained, I'd be an ingrate. I'm doing well, and always, again, grateful to you for tapping in when we need to talk to you about things in the White House and beyond. So let me just set the stage, just remind our audience right quick here of where we were 5 years ago, and then sort of get your read 5 years later. And interestingly, 5 years later, as we celebrate or commemorate, pick your word, America's 250th. So here we are at 250, but just 5 years ago at 245, the United States House Select Committee to investigate the January 6th attack was formed. Over its 18-month investigation, the panel held widely viewed public hearings and ultimately released an 800-plus page report. We know how it ended. The culprit was Donald Trump, who instigated a multi-part conspiracy. There were criminal referrals. There was a suggestion by the committee to enforce the 14th Amendment. There were ethics referrals. And again, Benny Thompson, out of Mississippi, was chair of all of that. It's hard to believe it's been 5 years since this committee came together to do its work. I've had my own critique of Merrick Garland sort of dragging his feet as attorney general. And had it not been for this committee, those charges and allegations against Donald Trump would never have seen the light of day in the first place. But Merrick Garland waited so long that the clock ran out. And when the clock ran out, the rest, as they say, is history. Donald Trump becomes president. And the Supreme Court then gives him broad immunity. So this story could have been written, the ending of this story could have been far different than what it was, particularly given all the great work that Benny Thompson and his committee did. That's my overarching thought. What is yours 5 years later?
1: You know, 5 years later, this insurrection, this really low point for our country, for our politics, it continues to be an open wound for our country. We haven't really been able to heal from January 6th because of the attempts to normalize it. You know, Tavis, I was in Washington, D.C. on January 6th.
0: Mm-hmm.
1: I went to the Capitol because, like you, I had friends and colleagues that were there. And I feared for their safety. I remember walking by a lot of the people that had come to the Capitol, and this was not just your typical day on Capitol Hill. Energetically, it felt strange. It felt off. The intent of those folks have been very, very well documented. And so, you know, it's been interesting to see how successful, quite frankly, President Trump and the Republicans have been at spinning a different narrative. I mean, the fact that this, you know, reimbursement fund, this January 6th fund was created, $1.8 billion fund to compensate people who were involved with January 6th, the fact that it got as far as it did, and the fact that as of last week, when Assistant Attorney General, Acting Attorney General Todd Blanche, when this question came up, he wasn't able to just close the loop and say, that's done, that's over. That's part of the reason why you saw folks like Senator Tillis get so bent out of shape during those confirmation hearings. Mm-hmm. And so this continues to be an open wound in our politics. And the Republicans continue to spin a different narrative. And it's going to be all the more important that folks like Congressman Benny Thompson and others continue to tell the truth. I think Democrats are going to have a big decision to make after November, should they be victorious taking over the House. To what degree are they going to revisit this? To what degree are they going to right the wrong of folks being dismissed from any meaningful accountability for committing an insurrection against the country?
0: Let me take your question right now. We'll delve more deeply into it when we come forward here. Nicola's question is, to what degree will Democrats step up? I got little, like almost zero. That's my sense of it. I did play a clip earlier today of Chuck Schumer announcing that they're releasing a report on Trump's profits, his grift, the big steal, and he promised a lot more to come with regard to exposing Donald Trump's corruption as president of the United States. That's what Schumer said today. But then he equalized question about how, you know, to what degree Democrats really going to step up when they get power back, if they get it back. I'm not so sure. I am certain that Nicola is right about the Republicans and Trump spinning a different narrative. I want to talk about that part when we come forward. 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
0: 959. That's Benny Thompson of Mississippi talking about the work of his committee 5 years ago. It was in 2021 that this committee came together, the House Select Committee, on January 6th. An 18-month investigation ended up with an 800-plus page report. In case you've just tuned in, you recall, I suspect, how this all ended. Donald Trump was the culprit. There were criminal referrals. There was a suggestion by the committee to consider utilizing the 14th Amendment to prevent individuals involved in this insurrection from holding future office. That obviously didn't happen because Donald Trump is there. There were ethics referrals. When all was said and done, my read is that more was said than done, Nicolai Corte. When all was said and done, more has been said than done. Here we are 5 years later. We were expecting a conversation with Benny Thompson, who was the chair of that committee, got called to a floor vote. The show must go on. And so I'm delighted to, again, tap into the intellect of my colleague, Nicolai Corte. Again, 5 years later, we'll frame this a little bit more broadly in a moment. It's 5 years later, but just happens to be on the occasion of the 250th anniversary of this country, and that's a whole other conversation we can have and will in a moment, as I said. But Nicolai said moments ago that one of his concerns 5 years later is that this administration is spinning a different narrative. They are indeed spinning a different narrative. And you are a student of history, Nicolai. I am a student of history. Many in this audience are history buffs as well. And I do have concerns about which narrative holds. We've heard this question raised millions of times over the last number of years in the era of Donald Trump. Can democracy hold? I'm not sure that the jury has come in on that question as yet. But the question I'm posing to you now, based on what you said earlier, is which of these narratives holds? Does Benny Thompson and the January 6th Select Committee, does their narrative hold long term? Or will Donald Trump be so successful at reframing, to use your word, at spinning a different narrative that long term, historically, his narrative is the one that holds?
1: Well, I think it's a very important question, Tavis. And before we get to the question of which narrative holds, I think we have to look at the infrastructure that narrative is held within. It is very clear to me, very clear to so many of our leaders, learners, and listeners, that the Republicans have invested a great deal over a very long period of time in terms of their communications infrastructure.
0: Mm-hmm.
1: I mean, you know, what in the world have folks on the left been doing?
0: Mm.
1: I mean, this is a part of how and why President Trump and the MAGA movement has been so effective at being able to spin the narrative. Remember way back when Kellyanne Conway was in the first Trump White House? And remember when Kellyanne Conway was talking about alternative facts?
0: Oh, yeah.
1: Right? That really marked the beginning of a new era. And, you know, I think there were a number of folks on the left that just sort of dismissed that as crazy talk. Right. You know, little did we know that alternative facts would become almost a governing principle of the Trump White House, the Trump administration and the MAGA movement. And here we are. I mean, think about it. You know, the way they have successfully spun the insurrection, the January 6th insurrection, they've created a set of alternative facts and they have invested in a communications infrastructure, an echo chamber that has convinced a critical mass of not just their followers, you know, but of everyday Americans that it wasn't that bad, right? You know, that don't believe your lying eyes, right? And, you know, if they've been able to succeed in doing that for January 6th, spin the wheel. There are a number of other issues in which they are employing a lot of the same tactics. When we look at, you know, the impact that ICE is having in communities across the country. You know, this administration is saying, oh, it's not that bad. I remember being at the White House, Tavis, when shortly after the Supreme Court decision on TPS. Mm-hmm. And I'll never forget, you know, Stephen Miller, the deputy chief of staff to the president, was talking to a group of journalists. And he had made, you know, this point that, well, you know, the violence in Haiti can't be as bad as the violence in places like Los Angeles, St. Louis and Chicago. Right. Mm. You know, what he was doing is the same thing that President Trump has been doing and so many other MAGA Republicans. Right. Which is spinning, you know, and trying to convince people that, the situation at hand is it's not that bad when in fact it is.
0: Yeah. To your point about spinning a different narrative, Trump is the master at this. And again, my concern is which version of these narratives holds. How will historians look back at this? What prism will they use to write the truth about what happened in this particular moment? Again, we shall see. In the years to come. The other issue that you raised earlier is actually a question you posed. To what degree, if and when Democrats take back the House, maybe even the Senate, to what degree will they lean in to pick up where they left off when they had the power? I mentioned earlier that I played a clip in today's show, in hour one, I think, perhaps, of Chuck Schumer announcing the release of a report on Trump's big grift. I want to reprise that clip one more again because it, I think, ties in nicely with the question you raised here, not at all rhetorically, about to what degree Democrats are prepared to lean in if and when they take back the reins of power. If they get the gavel back in the House and the Senate, to what degree will they lean in? Take a listen to Chuck Schumer.
2: Donald Trump has turned the presidency of the United States into the most profitable scheme of his life. And American families are being forced to pay the price. Today, I'm launching a new effort to expose the corruption, show Americans exactly what is costing them, and build reforms needed to stop any president from using public office for personal profit. Senate Democrats will be exposing this self-dealing, showing Americans exactly what it's costing them, and developing reforms to make sure no president can abuse the office this way again. We'll release major legislation designed to rein in Trump's rampant corruption and to prevent any president from ever doing it again. You pay, Trump profits. That's the pattern of this administration, and we'll highlight it everywhere we see it. No amount of gold leaf can conceal the rot spreading through this White House.
0: We laughed in the first hour in the court line about that that last line. No amount of gold leaf can conceal the rot. I think Chuck Schumer is right about that. I heard you chuckle. It's a good line. And yet, slogans are not solutions, as you well know. Slogans are not solutions. When you listen to Chuck Schumer, sounds like Democrats are about to get busy. But our guest in the first hour today, when we played that clip initially, suggested to me that he did not believe that there was any evidence to suggest that Americans really care about Donald Trump's corruption. It's a good talking point. But where's the evidence that when we go to the when we go to vote at the midterms or you know, get to 2028, that people are prepared to make the Republicans pay for Donald Trump's corruption? I mean, for that matter, the Supreme Court has given him broad immunity. They've looked the other way. Is this a, as they say down south, is this a dog that will hunt? That is to say, Donald Trump's corruption, this big grift.
1: If this dog can hunt, this dog has some serious arthritis as well. I'll put it that way. Mm-hmm. And I think part of the reason why, you know, this dog is limited in hunting, if it can hunt at all, you got to consider the messenger. A lot of folks on the left, you know, aren't that happy with Chuck Schumer. They don't see Chuck Schumer, you know, as the fighter that he proclaims to be. I mean, I don't have to remind you of when Obamacare premiums were about to expire and when Democrats in the Senate had held out for 40 days and 40 nights and then uh-huh. seemingly gave in to Republicans. You know, that didn't win Senator Schumer much grace. And I think also the reform package is not. It's not all that convincing. You know, yes, the American people, they know that Trump and this administration are corrupt, that they are operating in their narrow self-interest. Nobody's surprised about that. But mm-hmm. they also, you know, believe that Congress is corrupt. They believe the Supreme Court is corrupt. Mm-hmm. And so I think, you know, if Senator Schumer and Democrats are serious about these reforms, I think they have to put together an irresistible reform package that reforms not just 1600 Pennsylvania Avenue, but reforms how they do business in Congress and reforms the Supreme Court. You know, remember, there's record low trust in government top to bottom right now. And so, you know, part of this is you got to win over the people, and you win over the people by saying, you know, we're even willing to reform ourselves, reform how we do business here in Congress. Anything short of that is going to feel like an empty talking point.
0: Yep. Finally, here we are 5 years after this January 6th House Select Committee. And at the appropriate time, when he's not on the floor for a House vote, we'll get Benny Thompson on the line at some point, I'm sure. This stuff happens on the Hill, as you well know, Nicola. But how do you frame, how do you process that we're 5 years after this incident and 250 years into this Democratic experiment? I said the other day on this program, when I saw that picture of that young sister, Belinda, I believe her name is, on that Metro train in D.C., surrounded by, you know, all those white supremacists. You know the photo that everybody saw, everybody's been talking about. When I saw that photo, I thought that photo was from 5 years ago. I didn't realize initially that that had happened this year, days ago. That's how my mind worked. I'm like, wow, what an arresting photo. I had no idea it happened in real time. And of course, now we all know what that photo was. But my point is that here we are 250 years in, still talking about what just happened 5 years ago. I give the last 60 seconds to you for how you see that reality.
1: The Democratic experiment is under distress. We are seeing so many examples of the Democratic experiment under severe distress. And I think it's incumbent that we develop a founder's mindset, quick, fast, and in a hurry, because like it or not, there's a founding of a new America. And the question is, you know, will that be a multiracial democracy or will it be an apartheid state? Mm-hmm. There are very powerful forces out there that are determined to turn America's next 250 years into an apartheid state, into a caste system that we thought was in the rearview mirror. And so this is not the time for empty rhetoric. This is not the time, you know, for message bills. It's the time to cast a vision that resonates with people, a vision that resonates with people's pocketbooks.
0: Yeah.
1: A vision where we can see ourselves in as a part of the future of this nation. Anything short of that, yeah. I fear for what we may become.
0: Sometimes, no matter how good we might be at talking, this is talk radio, by the way, so we're pretty good talkers. And yet, for all the talking we do, sometimes there are more questions than there are answers. Can democracy hold? Is multiracial democracy truly possible in this country? Which narrative is going to hold? Benny Thompson's or Donald Trump's in the months and years to come? So many questions, so little time. But I thank Nicolai Corte for his time in this half hour. Nicolai, appreciate you, man. I'll talk to you soon.
1: Take good care.
0: More of Tavis Smiley when we come forward.
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5: 959. Hello, I'm Jose Hernandez, and I have been using a wheelchair since my accident in 1995.
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7: Do you worry about how much someone drinks?
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0: time we were scheduled to talk to him, he got called to the floor for a vote. That happens on Capitol Hill all the time, and so we understand how that works. And yet, Benny Thompson has made his way to a phone, and I deeply appreciate and respect our friendship, our brotherhood, that he would get to a phone as quickly as he could to talk to me. Congressman, how are you, sir?
1: I'm doing well. I hope all is well with you.
0: You know me; I can't complain, and if I did, I'd be an ingrate. So I no complaining in these parts. Let me just start. I want to make the most of the 25 minutes I have with you, top of the hour here, and thank you again for squeezing us in on what I know is a busy day for you on the Hill. We were trying to frame this conversation before you came on the line about what it means to be 5 years post your committee coming together. I don't want to make it too big and too broad. Just give me your thoughts about how you are processing that it has, in fact, been 5 years now since your committee started doing its pretty arresting and amazing work, I think.
1: Well, I thank you so much for asking the question. But to be honest with you, even when you put facts in front of people, you have to make sure that the information is not of such that people misinterpret it.
0: Mm-hmm.
1: So people thought that the work of the committee was all that needed to be done, that people would get prosecuted, and we had over 1,500 people who either went to court or pled guilty in the process. People kind of thought, well, that's over. That's the past. But, you know, in this country, as you know, the devil is busy.
0: Mm-hmm.
1: Little did we know that there were powers to be who was putting together Project 2025 all the time, saying, look, we're going to tell this lie that was Antifa, that was Black Lives Matter, that was the FBI dressed up like Trump supporters who breaking into the Capitol. And we're going to keep repeating the lie over and over, and people will begin to believe it.
0: Mm.
1: Well, even though we proved it, people were found guilty and all of that. But the naysayers kept talking about they are trying to take our country away from us. And so, to be honest with you, the powers to be who should have been on the front line saying the war is not over, the struggle continues, and the Trump mindset came back with a vengeance, and we thought just laying it out was it.
0: Mm.
1: And so the very first act that President Trump did was to pardon all those people.
0: Mm-hmm.
1: I mean, now, you know, over 100 of them have been convicted of crimes since their pardon.
0: Mm-hmm.
1: But that's like looking in a rearview mirror. The question is, can we do going forward? And I think Donald Trump is doing more to organize the black and progressive community in this country than anything I've ever seen.
0: Mm.
1: Because we now know what's the threat that's out here, and we know what's the penalty associated with not participating in the political process. So everybody is asking Tavis, what's the plan? Mm. Everybody's saying this. The plan is to make sure you go vote, that you are registered first, and then you not just go, but you take other people. And if you heard what the president said last week, he still does not care about telling lies. He's saying that there are illegal people in this country who not only are registering, but they are voting. Well, but you say, okay, you got to prove some of this stuff.
0: Mm-hmm.
1: And he hadn't been able to prove it. But that hadn't stopped him from telling a lie. We are in a war. Soldiers are dying, getting hurt. And he's talking about elections.
0: Mm-hmm.
1: And that means that November 3rd is uppermost in his mind, not the war that he started, not the budget-busting

0: budgets that he's funding ICE and other people with. And so we have to be mindful that he is who he is, and the truth doesn't matter.
1: Mm-hmm.
0: And so if anything from my January 6th experience is none of this can just be a one-off kind of occurrence. It has to be constant. Mm-hmm. Progress is constant. You can't take it for granted. If you do, then the resources will overrun the problem.
1: Yeah.
0: And so now we have billionaires making more money. We have a president who has dared the monument clause to be brought up and making more money than, as they say in Mississippi, than you can shake a stick at.
1: Mm-hmm.
0: All kind of ways. And then they're betting before the decision, and when it happens, everybody's making money.
1: Yeah,
0: you know. So that's what we are faced with right now.
1: Yeah,
0: and people have to understand that that's a clear and present danger to the democracy that we've come not to just love but to appreciate.
1: Yeah. We were talking, Congressman, before you came on the line, about whether or not whether or not, let me rephrase this. We were talking about whose narrative holds. Long term, they're going to look back at this Trump era, at this moment in American history. And it's going to be a fascinating piece of work for historians, because you're 5 years past your committee on the occasion of America's 250th birthday. So it's an interesting framing, right? And so we were talking before you came on the line about whose narrative ultimately holds. Donald Trump is doing everything he can to rewrite the narrative. So long term, does Trump's narrative hold, or does Thompson's truth hold? Trump's narrative versus Thompson's narrative, that's where we are. Which narrative is going to hold long term?
0: To me, Tavis, it's what happens on November 3rd.
1: Okay.
0: If we don't take back the United States House of Representatives and or the United States Senate, then it's Donald Trump and all his imaginary becomes the conventional direction that we take.
1: Mm-hmm.
0: That means that what you saw happen to the East Room at the White House, the Rose Garden, the tearing up everything and replacing it with fool's gold on everything is who we'll become. So changing the names of airports in real time while the person's still sitting there, producing gold-plated coins, putting names on passports, putting shreds over buildings with pictures. Those are the kinds of things you see in countries where dictators run.
1: Mm.
0: It's now becoming the conventional direction that the United States of America is headed in. That if this one person in the greatest democracy known to man doesn't want it to happen, then the hell with the House of Representatives, the Senate, the Supreme Court, and all the framing that of the Constitution that the framers put together, be damned.
1: Mm.
0: And that's why November 3rd is, for all intents and purposes, a real high watermark for this country.
1: Yep. Yep.
0: And so there has to be some planning.
1: Mm-hmm.
0: You can't change it without being a registered voter. You got to educate people as to what's at risk. If you look at the Pell Grants that are being cut so that our kids can't be the best that they can be, if you look at the SNAP benefits that are being cut so that kids go to bed hungry at night, you can't learn at school hungry.
1: Yeah.
0: I mean, you know, you... So the health care benefits. They're talking about cutting Social Security. They're talking about limiting the opportunity for Medicare, Medicaid. Those are the social net things that have made this country great. Now, all of a sudden, it's the billionaires and millionaires who are making the money.
1: Yeah.
0: You know about these no bid contracts.
1: Oh, yeah.
0: That are going to people. This company that just messed up the reflection pool here
1: mm-hmm.
0: in Washington
1: mm-hmm.
0: had a no bid contract,
1: yep.
0: had never worked for the government before, messed it up, and then they're going to try to blame some guy riding a bicycle that he caused the problem. But
1: yeah.
0: the president drove, had the beast, the other car, all the security, they rode all through the reflection pool before water was put in it. But they're going to blame a guy on a bicycle with a knife cutter.
1: Yeah.
0: Now, that's the kind of thing that's at risk.
1: No, this would be laughable. I chuckle at certain things Benny Thompson says because, it would be funny if it weren't so serious. But you just heard the congressman tell us what we need to do. Come November 3rd, he's given us an...
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12: And the top-rated African-American talk show host in the nation, according to Talkers Magazine. You're tapped in with Tavis Smiley right now.
1: Tavis Smiley and a longtime Mississippi Congressman Benny Thompson, who was the chair of the January 6th Select Committee. We've been talking about what it means to be 5 years after that committee started doing its work. It's hard to imagine that after all the work they did and all the truth telling that came forward in that investigation, that we still find ourselves at this point 250 years in. But I digress on that for now. My time with the congressman is getting tight. So you gave us an assignment. We hear it loud and clear. We know what we need to do. The question is, what are Democrats prepared to do if and when y'all take back control come November, Congressman?
0: Well, two or three things is, unless you're in charge in Washington, you're just a spectator. You're a participant.
1: Yeah.
0: You don't determine legislation. You don't determine anything. So in order for things to work, after November 3rd, Democrats have to be in charge. In order to do that, you have to do rigorous oversight. That means you have to see what's going on, hold hearings, not just in Washington. I will be in Houston, Texas on Friday, looking into the ICE situation. Mm. If I were chair, I would move the entire committee hearing there. But as a ranking Democrat, I have to just take Democrats to Houston. So I do that. But when you're chair, you say, we're going to have a hearing. We're going to go subpoena ICE to come and say why they're not wearing cameras, why they're stopping people in unmarked cars without emergency lights, all those kind of things. So there's no substitute for being in charge. When we get in charge, we'll do the oversight, we'll issue subpoenas, and we'll fix a lot of the things that this Trump administration has broken. Some of them are symbolic. You know, we will bring the pictures of the black, brown, female military people back into the various institutions. We'll make sure that legislation put resources back in the community. We'll make sure that in times of disaster, the FEMA monies will go to Americans, not just to red states, but they'll go to blue states because they too are Americans. Mm-hmm. So we have to fix things. One of the challenges I have is somebody said, well, now we got to do it different. We're not going to do it like they did. That's what you mean. They're the ones that put the ox in the ditch. We got to get the ox out the ditch. You know what I'm saying?
1: Yeah.
0: Then once we get the ox out the ditch and get things back to objectivity and some semblance of normalcy, then we can talk about working together.
1: Yeah.
0: But I think there are some principles on democracy, health care, education, housing. Look, the worst thing that has happened to us as a country, we are now either at war with people we don't like or we putting tariffs on people we don't like.
1: Mm-hmm.
0: That's not sound public policy.
1: No.
0: If we disagreed, tariffs to hell froze over and nobody died and it didn't cost any more money, then that's a victory.
1: Yeah.
0: And so here we have a draft dodger sending other folks' children to war because he was a rich kid, he had bone spurs and he didn't go.
1: No. And you're sending kids.
0: But he's rattling sabers every day and just spending all kind of money in defense of a policy. You know, because we are big and bad, it doesn't mean people are afraid of us.
1: Nope, you're right. You're right about that, and you're right about getting this ox out the ditch. And you're right about the fact, as you said earlier, Congressman, that while we are watching American servicemen and women die in Iran, he's talking about free and fair elections, which is just a ruse for him. It's really about voter suppression. Our main moments with Congressman Benny Thompson when we come forward on Tavis Smiley.
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13: 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I'm Tumani. When I was younger, I may have did some stupid things. 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
21: Freedom is an endless meeting. So let's get back to it with Tavis Smiley.
1: Smiley and Congressman Benny Thompson, Mississippi. Congressman, I thank you for your time. I've only got 2 minutes left. I know you got to get back to work anyway. Let me, in these last 2 minutes, ask you, given what we've talked about, how hopeful you are feeling in this moment about Democrats' chances come November.
0: Well, hope springs eternal. We can't take anything for granted. I don't believe in these polls. Because the folk you and I know, when folk call them asking all these crazy questions, they don't give them the right answer.
1: Mm-hmm.
0: They tell them everything. So they can't poll the key constituency in this country. They just have to depend that we'll do right. You can only get people to do right when you include them in the process. Mm. Don't tell them what they need. Ask them what they need. And once they get it, they'll support you. And so our party and all our other groups have to not take the voters for granted.
1: Yeah.
0: And if we don't take them for granted, talk to them. Victory is ours.
1: Yeah.
0: But we can't have folk who've never been in the hood, never been south, never been in the areas that we need to work, sitting in Washington telling folk what they need to do. No.
1: Nope.
0: We need to have people on the ground from those communities doing the work.
1: That is wisdom speaking, and that happens every time he shows up on this program. Congressman, you and I are simpatico as homeboys on this issue. I've been telling this audience repeatedly, warning them about what I call irrational exuberance. I'm with you on these polls. When Biden was in, they called and predicted a big red wave. That didn't happen. Now they're predicting a big blue wave. I want that to happen, but you can't just rely on the polls. Somebody's got to get up and do something. So you and I are on the same page in that regard. I thank you. I know you were called onto the Hill, but somehow you squeezed us in your busy schedule anyway. Thank you for always doing that, my friend. I'll talk to you soon, I hope.
0: Thank you, brother. Keep the faith.
1: You do the same. You keep the faith. I love it. That's how I'm going to close, as I do every day, telling you just like that, 3 hours are gone. Lord willing, we're back here tomorrow to do it all over again. And until tomorrow, here it comes. Keep the faith.

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1: This show has been previously recorded. 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

0: And Grand Rising family, and thank you for starting your Tuesday with us. Later, educator Dr. Kemet Shockley will be back in our classroom. And Dr. Shockley will explain the explosive enrollment on HBCU campuses. Dr. Shockley has worked at both HBCU and PWI schools. Also share the benefits of attending an HBCU for African Americans. But to get us started, just back from South Africa, world traveler and humanitarian, Brother Sinclair Skinner is here. But first, we got to get Kevin to reopen these classroom doors on this Tuesday morning. Grand Rising, Kevin.
1: Grand Rising indeed, Carl Nelson. Happy Tuesday, and it's the 21st of July, as the month just has swept on by, even though there's been all kinds of weather alerts and a bad storm is headed this way. Sounds like the beginning of one of those horror movies, but there's a storm up brewing, so keep your eyes out on the skies.
0: Right. And family, all the listeners are listening up on the East Coast, all the way from, you know, as he mentioned, Washington, D.C., Baltimore, Philly, and New York. That storm's there is supposed to hit all those areas later today. So be aware. But go ahead, Kevin.
1: Right, right. So in my prep for today's show, I try to find, you know, a pertinent and relevant stories that make sense. It takes few minutes to do that. You got to get up pretty early in the morning. And I found out that Trump imposes 50% tariffs on Canadian goods, citing disputes over automobiles, alcohol, cheese, and he says he's imposing the tariffs because of the wildfire smoke.
0: Well, let's look at the wildfires first. First of all,
1: okay,
0: you know, just recently, a Canadian firefighter was helping out in Colorado, and he died. I think that was just last week. All the fires we've had, especially in California, just the recent fires we had in California a couple of years ago, Canada sent their firefighters to help. They've always been reciprocal. They've always helped. But now, instead of us helping them, we want to sue them, you know. So I think that's kind of touchy on the Canadians' part, because whenever there's a fire, especially when it's close to the border, you need help, and it's a phone call, and both sides go on the other side and help fight the fire. This time with the fires in Canada, we haven't sent any of our firefighters to help, and I'm sure if Canada's requested any, but that's a touchy subject. Before, it wasn't a problem in previous administrations.
1: Well, yeah, and they say that it could actually create a trade war, because as Canada seeks to defend its economy, they say if these tariffs proceed, Canada could respond tariff for tariff, dollar for dollar. Ontario Premier Doug Ford posted on his social media site. And so that just doesn't make sense. That's not safe. And like you said, Carl, they shared with us, we should be able to, you know, reciprocate, man, respond in kind, help out with the wildfires. But I guess he figured, what, they don't need the money?
0: Somebody ought to tell Donald Trump. I mean, it's kind of like the air. It's kind of like what we do on the radio. The air doesn't belong to one segment. You know, our signal doesn't stop at the boundary of Washington, D.C. You know, so the people in Maryland or Virginia, it's just like the fires. The Canadians can't stop the foul air from coming across the border. If they could, they probably would and contained it, and vice versa. And when it happened on this side of the border, you know, the Canadians helped. They send their firefighters to help. But Donald Trump hasn't sent anybody to help the Canadians yet. So, you know, instead he was talking about suing them, you know, before the World Cup soccer game, if it impacted the World Cup soccer game. He said, well, maybe we ought to sue them. Maybe we get some money from them. You know, that was his response.
1: So the tariff is a form of a lawsuit? Is that what you're saying?
0: No, the tariffs, and I guess after that, when he found that wasn't going anywhere, then he starts talking about the tariffs, because some people say it's part of the deal between Canada, United States, and Mexico. There's a trade deal there, and that would violate that trade deal. But, you know, Donald Trump doesn't care about deals that weren't made before he got in office. So that's the problem right there with the tariffs.
1: Well, his tariffs would carry serious political and economic risks ahead of November midterm elections. His Liberation Day tariffs last year in April provoked a financial market meltdown over concerns about inflation and a recession, prompting him to walk back the rates for a period of negotiation. You think that he's going to taco out of this as well.
0: It probably will. It's just deflection. That way, you keep your mind off the real problem. You know, the real problem, and we're going to hear this tomorrow when Michael Redmond joins us. The economy is teetering on just, you know, a total meltdown. But as long as he keeps your mind off that, because we're paying more money now on interest every single day, I think in the trillions. We're not paying. It's like you have a credit card, and all you're paying is the interest. You're not paying off the debt. That's where we are. And as long as you don't know these facts, or you don't think about them, even though you go to the store and everything else is more expensive, and because it's ticking up a little, you really don't get it. But it's a major problem. So it keeps your mind off of that. And all these other things that are just deflecting the real problems at hand.
1: So apparently it's a wildfire season in Canada, with nearly 1,000 active fires and an area as large as Belgium already burned. Canadian Prime Minister Mark Carney says the country is facing one of the most intense wildfire seasons in its history. And recent rainfall has slightly slowed the spread of fires. More than 200 remain out of control across the country as of yesterday. And more than 5,000 firefighters and 300 water tankers have been mobilized, along with the Canadian Armed Forces. So far, 3 million have burned. In Quebec, authorities said assistance from the United States and France arrived over the weekend to address the significant workload in the northwest of the province. And so Canada, 270 million hectares of boreal forest, that is forest in high latitude environment, comprises 28% of the world's boreal zone. And so unlike California forests, where preventive measures can be taken through thinning the forest, that can't be controlled in Canada. And so so they still got a lot going on.
0: But Kevin, the basis of all of this is climate change. And Donald Trump pulled the U.S. out of the Paris Agreement. So, you know, they don't believe in science, you know, this particular administration that we have. It's proven. It's just worldwide. The air is getting warmer. The entire planet is getting warmer. You know, we've got people in Europe, they're getting 100-degree weather. And many of them, those countries, they don't have air conditioners like we have, here. Because they never used it, never needed it. But now they're dealing with 100-degree weather. With all these firefighters, the same thing we're lucky with the hurricane season, because the waters of the Gulf of Mexico, the Gulf, are warmer. So if one can get through the Saharan dust, that's another part of the climate change. One of those hurricanes will probably tear up if any landfall that it makes. But yeah, but we have an administration that doesn't believe in climate change. They don't believe in science, period. So this is where we are. And that's part of the wildfires and all that, which you've seen because of the lack of rain. All that, it's all contained in the same parcel.
1: I guess he thinks you can either throw money at it or take money from it, and the world will be a different place. Huh? Meanwhile, the National Mall vandalism trial is going on, and a September trial date has been set for the former Olympic canoeist accused of vandalizing the Lincoln Memorial reflecting pool as repair work and debate over the peeling coating continues. So. Somebody
0: yeah, you know what I heard the latest on that, Kevin. That may not even happen because the prosecutor's case is collapsing. So we'll see if the trial really comes up.
1: Oh wow!
0: Yeah.
1: Well, finally, health agencies and the FDA are continuing their investigation into Taylor Farms lettuce linked to cyclosporiasis, a stomach bug outbreak. Now we've got to work on that word, cyclosporiasis. You ever heard of that?
0: No, but I've heard about the outbreak, and it's just another connection to Donald Trump. You know, the people who run that farm, they visited the White House before, and now they're saying that particular farm was not, and now they've declared that the problem wasn't theirs. But everything leads back to 1600 Pennsylvania Avenue.
1: Oh, wow. Well, meanwhile, it's cyclospora for short, for those of us who aren't medically astute with all of this language. And that's the way it is, Carl, on this Tuesday, the 21st of July. Thanks for letting me share some time with you.
0: All right. And there's a story on Yahoo about Taylor Farms visited the White House before getting an outbreak reprieve from this administration. So I'm not making stuff up here. So check Yahoo News. 10 after the top of the hour. Let's bring in Brother Sinclair Skinner, Grand Rising Sinclair. Welcome back to the program.
2: All right. Thank you. Thank you. And happy days above. Appreciate all you're doing and just keep this going. I actually caught Dr. Milana Karanga's part. Man, that was powerful. It reminded me back when I was in college in Tuskegee, he would come visit and spread all his knowledge to us. That was just... Right.
0: Oh, yeah. He was on fire. Now, one of the things he said, too, because some people get caught up in individuals, you know, and he says, nah, it's not the individuals. I was listening to the replay this morning, and he says, it's not the individuals. We don't get caught up on the individuals, whether it be a Clyburn or whatever, who's elected is not doing. What are they doing? What the person is doing? And then, you know, basically, if they're not doing it, get rid of them. Vote them out. He nailed it. Because a lot of times we get so involved in personalities, and he says we got to step away from that. But yeah,
2: it was an interesting conversation. I know that's right. Yeah, right on.
0: Yeah. But I want to talk about you because you just got back. You just got back from South Africa. When did you get back?
2: Golly, the flight got in Sunday. Sunday, so Sunday, and then had like a layover. But yeah. Is it easy
0: now for you to adjust? Because you do these transatlantic flights all the time. Is it easier now? Because I know when I did it, man, it took me a couple of days to get back into the rhythm. Is it easier for you? Because you do it so often.
2: Well, I'm going to say this, Big Brother Carl. I think it's a mix of getting older. So it's a different, like when I was, I'd say 10 years ago, I think it was much easier for me to pop up from this. As I'm getting older, I definitely do need to, you know, create environments that allow me to ease on in and ease on out, watch my sleep patterns. I'm one of those folks, if I got a long trip like that, you know, 15 hours, 10 hours plus, I always try to stay up as long as I can when I get on the flight. If you fall asleep when you get on the plane, you know, you sleep maybe 4 hours and you still got like 7 hours or 10 hours left, it's problematic. So I might have a coffee or whatnot before I even get on the plane, get there and have something I need to read. Now, I think I'm not doing this as well as now I'm doing more audiobooks. So I've been studying for my instruments rating for my flying. You know, I fly my own little small itty bitty planes. And I spent time going through some audiobooks. And then finally dozed off. But, you know, I tried to stay up and be alert. And then when I wake up, it'll be like maybe 3 hours left instead of 6 or 7. So that's one of the things I do, stay up as long as possible instead of going to sleep as soon as I get on a plane. And then, you know, another thing is just making sure, you know, my diet, you know, eating correctly on the plane. Sometimes I feel like if I don't eat their food that somehow I'm losing money, so I'll eat things that, you know, that probably aren't helpful. And then that's another thing. They had some brisket on the way there from, I was at a American Airlines lounge. They had this in Charlotte. They had some brisket, and I'm a, you know, barbecue brisket person. And, you know, greasy barbecue probably is not the best thing to get on a long flight with, so... That wasn't very agreeable. So then, yeah, it's a whole host of things I think of. But being hydrated, I think, is key too. You always say it, but make sure you keep drinking a lot of water. And, you know, if you got to get up and go to the bathroom, I think that's why the window seat is cool when you're long distance. That way you don't ever have to wake up because someone's got to go to the bathroom. But if you do got to go to the bathroom, then you got to get two people up. And I'm one of those folks, you know, I try to be, you know, considerate, but I was just, hey, there's that time, you know, asking to get up. But I'm typically a aisle seat person. So if I got to stretch my legs and do something, I want to be able just to get on up and get out. But
0: yeah, I'm glad you're sharing that with us because not many people have taken those 15-hour flights and what it's like sitting there in your seat and watching the clock or nodding up and we're there yet? No, 5 hours or 3 hours. You're counting down to when the plane lands. You go through all of that, those motions. You played everything on your, well, now you got all these, you can, you know, connect you to the internet. But let me ask you this. Did they feed you well on these flights? Because, you know, domestically, they've cut back on a lot of food they serve on the airlines. When you're traveling internationally, how's that?
2: Internationally, they do better. I think And then they have like a little snack area where you can actually eat some additional food in between. So I normally get to fight where they give you the main meal, and then they have snacks throughout the night. And then right before you land, they have like a breakfast meal where, you know, you get some more additional food. You know, stuff like alcohol, like, you know, the one thing I used to do is like, you know, have a rum and coke or Cuba Libre or something, you know, and now at this age, I drink less and I just want to keep my wits about me. I don't need no problems, anybody do anything. I always try to, I want to be aware. So I think that's another thing I used to do differently. I might have a cold beer. The beer's going to be cold on planes, but I would have something to drink, and then that kind of gets you a little loosened up and you go to sleep. But I, you know, I don't need no hangover. I don't need no, you know, head games when I'm traveling. So that part is different. But a lot of times on the international flights, you can drink for free, basically. Well, you paid for it with your ticket, but there's no additional cost when you're drinking alcohol in many of these flights. And then, you know, sometimes, you know, again, when I get bumped up, if I got frequent flyer miles enough, I get the extra leg room and all that. That, you know, I've had some of those flights where you can lie down on the plane. Like those are, that's, you know, that's good money when you can get a nice little lay down. You know, still, I mean, this is me being a pilot. Even the pressurized cabins, though, the air that you're in is not as comfortable as the air at sea level. Even though it's pressurized, it's still like...
0: Right. And hold that thought right there, Brother Sinclair. We've got to step aside for a few moments. We come back. We land at Oliver Tambo Airport in Joburg, and we'll take your trip from there as well. Family, you two can get in our conversation with Brother Sinclair Skinner, just back from South Africa. We're going to tell us about his trip and the xenophobia that's raging in South Africa. What are your thoughts? 800-450-7876. We'll get you in, and we'll take your phone calls next.

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0: And Grand Rising family, thanks for waking up with us on this Tuesday morning with our guest, Brother Sinclair Skinner. He's a world traveler, a globetrotter, if you will, just back from South Africa, as you mentioned, on a long trip to South Africa, and that country's going through some changes right now with xenophobia. We've departed Oliver Tambo Airport. What was the next move, Brother Sinclair, after you got to the airport?
1: Oh, it was great. It was literally, let me just say, this trip was a little different. I came by way of Amsterdam down to South Africa. I actually had a good friend, man. She does a thing on race. She has a card game called True Thing. I don't know if you ever had a sister by the name of Randy B on your show. A really good person. She's a Tuskegee alum also. And they were at the North Sea Jazz Festival. So I picked a route that had a layover. That's another thing I'll do. If I'm trying to save, as I always am, save fun, save money, is literally try to do things where I can hit multiple countries with the same ticket in order to, again, keep reaching out. And when I'm doing this, we got the I Love Black People. We're promoting the app. We're connecting our people. And I'm saying we're connecting our people. It's not connecting as tourism, as tourists. It's connecting as a family, as a Pan-Africanist. We're family. You might be a distant cousin, but we're still family. So when I was in North Sea in Rotterdam, met up with some wonderful black people, black Americans, African Americans, as well as actually ran into some South Africans. So while I was there, I asked them what was going on. And again, when you're dealing with people abroad, and I think Frantz Fanon talks about tourism and how the African in Europe and what the consequences are, if they're a slave, free them. If they're a tourist, send them home. And if they're a traitor, you know what you do with traitors. So it was one of those things where I spoke with some folks from South Africa, and they basically denied that any Afrophobia or things were going on. They spoke to it as if everything was fine. It just was an issue of some illegal immigrants and an issue of safety for people who were dealing with criminals from the illegal immigrant population. And so it kind of set a tone for the trip to meet folks from South Africa in the context of a jazz festival, having a great time, and just posing that on the oppression and the things that are happening to our people. And I say that not just as somebody, meaning someone from South Africa, but again, we're like I said, now, Milan occurring is in my head. Even with the oppression of our people here in the United States, I think it's just fascinating. I know, in the 60s, folks were listening to the Motown sound and all that. But at the same time, there were so many things going on in Africa and the Caribbean throughout the world as we, moved away from these colonial empires to our own sovereignty, and how many people are being killed and harmed throughout all these struggles. I think some of that, when I was talking to the South African in the European context, it wasn't lost on me that, man, there's some real serious things going on in your country. And the conversation was as if this was just a policy issue and not a people issue of oppression of black people in South Africa. So that, that trip was relatively short. Now, I will say this, make sure you always drink enough water when you're traveling like that. I almost passed out in Amsterdam, so that would have been problematic. So then I actually took an Egyptian Air flight. So I went through Egypt. Now, of course, with the war going on in Iran, some of these flights are tricky. With fuel prices going up. So you got fuel prices going up because of the type of oil that's needed to do Jet A fuel. But with that being said, I was able to get a reasonable price ticket from, all right. Oh, y'all leaving? Okay, all right. And what's so funny, I'm in the car. My sister and my niece had their first trip to Ghana, so I sent them to Ghana as a little bonus present for them and their family. But so literally on the way back to Johannesburg, I stopped through Cairo, and then Cairo was relatively short. But again, talking to African nationals from Nigeria, from Sudan, everybody was in agreement that I spoke to there, that there was an issue of Afrophobia. We call it Afrophobia. Oftentimes you hear the word xenophobia. And xenophobia, of course, is the fear or hatred of people from other places. And when we talk about, in the context of I Love Black People, we define Afrophobia as the irrational fear or hatred of people perceived to be of African descent. And I say perceived because when we say that, we're talking about people who might be from Peru who don't know they're African, but they African, you know. So again, or somebody could be from the United States and they're from Africa, but they call themselves something else. So when we have these discussions, we never try to tell people what to identify as, because the trauma of what we've been through as a people is so high, you can end up getting an argument with folks talking about identity and not really get to the root causes of solutions of the current day experience that we're in. So we try to keep that in the forefront. And instead of being disagreeable, we try to be able to disagree with certain things without being disagreeable. So once I got to Johannesburg, we were working with a group on the ground called the Black House Collective. And they were in the process of doing what they call a winter school. So as you know, South Africa is in the southern hemisphere, and the seasons are different. I know most people, when they go to Africa or they think of Africa, they think about the equatorial parts of Africa where it's always a relative tropical region. But the region that that's southern Africa, it's in a more temperate region. I forget how they define it as a word for it. It's not tropical. And so there's a change of season. So when I was just coming back, I had to have, you know, a hat on, a jacket, hoodie. It definitely was cool. I'd say the temperature would get down to like 43 degrees at night. And it's probably the coldest, like at 6 in the morning. And then in the daytime, it would get up to maybe the 60s. So it was definitely a chilly experience. And we then took that time to start organizing how are we going to touch the people through this winter school. And they were in the process of honoring the Soweto Uprising, which was, I think, 1976. And they were dealing with the issues of how to connect the struggle from in the 70s for them with the current day struggles, and dealing with how this impacts, you know, all of our people and in the boundaries. Now, these folks that we were working with, Sister Zandy, the other folks a part of this Black House Collective, they refer oftentimes to South Africa as Nzania, which is one of the names of indigenous people, one of the names indigenous people had used for that area of southern Africa. And again, the issue was they projected the problems and were scapegoating the issues that are facing South Africa, by and large, of undocumented African migrants or immigrants. And many of these folks have lived in South Africa for decades and had children who were born in South Africa. And it was a thing where, you know, we have an office in Harare, Zimbabwe. So one of our staff people came to South Africa for the first time. And she was a part of the work we were doing on the ground. And then we had another colleague who's part of Swazi and Zulu, who was helping us with the programming. And on every Saturday for I Love Black People, we do a Saturday calls and Pan-African history class with Dr. Tyreen Wright. And we host it through our channels of the app, as well as on our social media. And we bring brothers and sisters who are part of our community, I Love Black People, together to discuss topics of the week. And this particular time, we told them we were doing a live remote. We're going to broadcast live in a remote from Soweto, South Africa. And again, this is, you know, where Mandela's from. These are, there's a lot of historical and you know, a township that's, you know, again, pretty well known. But again, even there, trying to bring together Pan-African, South African people, you know, Xhosas, Zulu, and as well as brothers and sisters from throughout the continent. And I would say this, it was successful in the sense that for fact finding, I'm going to be going back probably in a couple of weeks to follow up. But the biggest thing that we were looking at, and I also traveled to Zimbabwe for a day, is that there's thousands and thousands of folks who, through this organization called March and March, March and March, that were, was being led by South Africans that said that the problems that were occurring in the rural or the locations, areas where more of what they call high density suburbs, where, you know, the places where people mostly have more poverty, less money, that there are undocumented illegal immigrants that are causing problems like crime. They're taking up hospital bed spaces from actual citizens of South Africa. They say that the schools have children in them that aren't documented. So they're taking, they're filling up the school system and burdening the school system beyond the amount of funding that the government can afford. So there's, in a way, this March and March group of private citizens is using the...
0: Right. And I want you to hold it right there for a second, Brother Sinclair. 27 minutes away from the top of our family. Just join us. That's Sinclair Skinner. He's a globetrotter. We traveled with him vicariously. Just got back from South Africa this Sunday, as you mentioned, discussing the Afrophobia in South Africa. And one of the things I think with Brother Sinclair we need to emphasize is this is not a government edict. This is not something that put down by the government. These are private groups who are opposed to other Africans in South Africa. So if you can talk about that. And also, having said that, what are the South African police are doing about this? What do they call them, SNAPs or something like that? What are they doing, the South African police? Are they enforcing it, or are they against it? Because this is not something that's set down by the government or any ruling official in South Africa. These are just private groups that are doing this. So what are the police doing?
1: Yeah, I think SNAPs. I don't recall the acronym, but with the
0: South
1: law,
0: South African Police Service, the SAPS, that's what they call them. But go ahead.
1: Yeah. Thank you, Big Brother Carl. It's one of these things that's interesting. The law does not allow for the behavior of these private citizens attacking the illegal immigrants. Full stop. It's unlawful. But what we see here in America, in the United States, is that the law is not applied on Black people the same as it is on European Americans. So what you're seeing, this is as an observer for the 7 days I was there, was that as it related to us as Black people, as Africans, the police did not interdict or try to stop some of the behavior by and large. There was a particular day that these March and March people gave to illegal and immigrants in general of June 30th that said they had to leave the country or else they wouldn't be responsible for all the bad things they were going to do to them. So on that particular day, the law enforcement, the police and every other law enforcement was out in full force. And the March and March people were actually having protests, and they were by and large peaceful in most areas. Now, again, What I also was told and noticed is that what happens in a major city, they call them CBDs, the central business district, the middle of the city, not only the older part of the city, there were more police there, but in the places they call locations, you know, or townships, places where more people.

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0: Frank Randall and the family. Thanks for waking up with us on this Tuesday morning. It's 17 minutes away from the top of the hour with our world traveler, humanitarian brother Sinclair Skinner is with us this morning. You want to talk about travel? He's just back from South Africa. He mentioned got back on Sunday, late Sunday, and discussing Afrophobias. You know, we travel with him vicariously. He goes to all these places. He's a world traveler, so we're going to get into that momentarily. But let me just remind you, coming up later this morning, Pan-Africanist educator Dr. Kevin Shockley will be here. And later in this week, you can hear from the University of Houston's Dr. Gerald Horn. He's one of the smartest brothers that we have on the planet. Also, traditional and naturopathic doctor, Dr. A, will also be with us as well. And if you've got a health challenge or know somebody who does, please make sure to tune in to speak with Dr. A, or just need a second opinion on some health question that you may have, because she is both a holistic and a traditional doctor as well. So if you are in Baltimore, keep that radio locked in real tight on 1010 WOLB, or if you're in the DMV, the Washington metropolitan area, on 1450 WOL. All right, Brother Sinclair, before you go on, though, Mark in Baltimore City has a question for you about the Jewish community in South Africa. Are they, because I guess he wants to find out if they're under attack, but I'll let him explain it. Mark Grand Rising, you're on with Brother Sinclair Skinner.
1: Yes, good morning, gentlemen. Very fascinating conversation this morning. Brother Skinner, when you were in South Africa, did you get a chance to either directly or indirectly interact with the Jewish community in some of the major cities like Johannesburg, Cape Town, or Pretoria? Or if not, did you hear anything, how they were doing, how they were reacting to this immigration activities or anything? Or what do you know? Thank you.
2: Yeah, I'm not sure. It probably depends. We definitely know that Jewish, like Ethiopians, some of them are Jews, and so they're being mistreated. Now, European Jews are living the same life that other Europeans live. So when it comes to religion, this has not been an issue on religious lines. So Muslims, Jews, Christians, the issue is, are you African by way of African origin, or are you, if you're of European origin, you're not having these issues. So in the Jewish community, if you're Black, if you're Ethiopian from that region, Eastern Africa, they're catching the same hell as any other immigrant, so-called. And then when it relates to Europeans, I didn't see any, you know, it, collectively, be it Christian European, Jewish European, or other, this has not impacted them. In many ways, it's created an environment where Europeans of any faith can use this as, look at the Black people fighting each other. It's unfortunate, but even some folks who are domestics or work for Europeans have sought safe haven from their European employers and bosses. So it's really a very different, it's not different. What it makes me think of what we call the so-called Latino, how capitalism can manipulate even these borders. People talk about border security. We come from a people that we know these borders weren't based on God. These are not religious borders. These are borders that were made for people to exploit and to extract from Africa, not even along any traditional historical borders, but how best to extract resources from Africa. And
0: right.
2: People
0: let me interrupt and ask you a question, Brother Sinclair. Thank you, Mark, for your question. What about
1: thank you?
0: What Shut about up. African-American?
1: Bye-bye.
0: Yeah, bye. What about you as an African-American? You got a business in South Africa. Are they against you as well, or they treat you as an honorary white South African or honorary Black South African? How do they treat you?
2: No, I think the honorary white status, and I've seen this throughout Africa, you know, your accent. When you have an American accent, there's certain privilege you have versus someone who doesn't. And, you know, in I would say, like, in Europe, until I open my mouth, I'm being treated as the other, and then I open my mouth, and then I get treated better. And then in Africa, there's a privilege to it where, literally speaking, I can be, you know, dumb as a bag of rocks. Having an American accent would give me privileges. And again, I think this is some of the wrong things that you get from tourism, is that when you're only meeting people in some tourist location, you're not really getting an understanding of the people that you're dealing with. It's like people traveling to Vegas and saying that's America. Like Vegas, if you spent a month in Vegas on the Strip, that you still don't understand America. You understand tourism in America, but you don't understand the country. So when people do the safaris looking at monkeys and elephants, you know, you can look at all the monkeys you want. It's like going to Yellowstone Park. You can go look at bears and coyotes and still not really understand the condition of your people. So I think the point you're making is there is a difference the way I'm treated. But let me just say, the sophistication of this attack on us, to me, likens so many other attacks on us. Dealing with Dominican Republic, where I do business, I have done business, the attacks on Haitians every time there's a political election. And again, there's a word I learned with those situations where we were helping Haitian our Haitian sisters and brothers was statelessness. Someone being born in a country, yet they had no citizenship there, and the origins of their parents being just on the other side of the same. But like, when I was explaining how what was going on in South Africa related to an island called Hispaniola, well, that name given to by Europeans, where literally one half of the island was colonized by French, another half colonized by Spain. When I was explaining how people were being sent back allegedly to the other side of the same island, when I was saying that to South Africans, they were like, that sounds incredible. Now, anytime I'm talking about the Caribbean, in order to reference the location, this is the anecdotal point, I always have to reference Jamaica. So if I say Dominican Republic, Haiti, Bahamas, no one knows where that is. If I say St. Martinique, any of these places. But when I say Jamaica, that small island has such a global impact. What Bob Marley did, you know, I always ask people, is it Bob Marley or Michael Jackson? Who had the biggest? But literally, that impact of Bob Marley, everybody knows Jamaica. So I always reference it as an island near Jamaica. And how, but in the case of Dominican Republic, it was the government that was behind it. Because they knew the Haitians didn't vote, but they could get support from people because of the job issue, because of the access to the government service, the infrastructure issues. And what was happening, the police were rounding up Haitian people, even children on the way to school. It became very scary to be in any type of public situation moving about, and they were targeting Haitians. And when they would apprehend them, they would get their parents there, and they would deport them immediately. They'd take them so their houses, the things they had, people would then rob and ransack their belongings. So in the Haitian condition, we were, and of course, you're talking about a much smaller country, much smaller footprint, but we worked with a church with some of our employees where literally we helped them by getting them visas. And we said if they're going to leave, they need to leave with dignity. So we helped people get their paperwork together. So if they did decide to leave, they could leave more or less on their own terms. Or they could go to Haiti, get some paperwork started, and then put themselves in a position to continue to stay. And just to let you know, with some of the people that we worked with, this is about 10 years ago, maybe. Yeah, it was about 10 years ago. I've been married for 10 years. About 10 years ago, and many of them are still in the Dominican Republic. Many of them have got their status upgraded. But in South Africa, the scale of this is really hundreds, if not millions, of people. Like, I think, let me say this, Dominican Republic is maybe 9 million people, 10 million people. And then if you look at South Africa, well over 60 million people, 65 million. So you're dealing with a mass. And again, you know, and I didn't get this number, and we're working on this because we're still working on ongoing campaigns to help the people. But none of this is impacting the Europeans that invaded, that raped so many African women that they came up with a word called colored. And I tell people that, like, literally, they came up with a subgroup of African people where the Europeans raped. It wasn't intermarried. If you don't have the power to say no, that's not consensual sex. So literally, these are literally thousands and thousands, tens of thousands of African women who were raped. And then they had a policy where the rape victims had to marry other rape victims. And so coloreds had to marry coloreds. So literally, the people who authored all of that have been absolved through Truth and Reconciliation, a whole host of policies. and not held accountable for their crimes against humanity. But yet the African who came and may not have been able to get their paperwork, and even in digging into that, many African people have tried to get their paperwork and were denied, you know, the extending of their visas, extending or upgrading of their status. So these are things that are happening. Like I do business in Zimbabwe. I get a work permit that allows me to now stay longer than a tourist could do. But much of that is, again, when you have a U.S. passport, it has more access, even in Zimbabwe, than someone having a different type of passport. And again, when we start looking at this, it shows you how this racist system is still here. Like, these are barriers that still prevent folks from actually being able to live their lives as human beings. And we know that these borders were not created by us, for us, in Africa or any of these other places. So again, the issues that we saw were different as it related to me personally, but there were also, again, my engagement with African Americans there from the States, and I had some good help from one of my fraternity brothers who's based in South Africa, and he's been there since 1992, and he does his stuff. He's a musician, and he's been married to a wife from Zambia. But he even said back in 2001, when it was time for him to get his paperwork straight, that he had a hard time, and that was, again, as an American, getting paperwork done. But I will say again, Europeans have a total different example. A white South African can get a tourist visa to the United States just like a European can. But a black South African is going to have all kinds of problems trying to get to the U.S. as a tourist, as much as they talk about these refugees. So, and then even with the attacks, people with proper paperwork, in many situations, the attackers were saying that your paperwork is fraudulent. Because of the difficulties sometimes for African immigrants to get legal status, it creates a underground economy where people are paid off to receive documents. Now, a so-called European would not have that issue because, again, their access to getting proper visas is much easier. As an American citizen, my access to getting visas is much easier. But if you're somebody from Malawi or Zimbabwe or Nigeria or Ghana or Ethiopia, your access to visas is more difficult. So then there becomes another side market. And again, these are things all done to undermine our unity. And so I think it's, again,
0: I'm glad you mentioned that. Hold that thought right there, Brother Sinclair, because we've got to step aside and get these traffic and weather in our different cities, because you talked about unity. I want to find out what the African Union is doing about this. Hey, family, just checking in. Sinclair Skinner is our guest. He's a world traveler just back from South Africa. They have a problem with Afrophobia. So much of it was a problem that the president of South Africa had a trip, scheduled presidential trip to Ghana, and Ghana canceled it because of what's going on. It's a big issue on the African continent. What are your thoughts? You want to jump in on this conversation, reach out to us at 800-450-7876, and we'll take your phone calls after we check the news, traffic, and weather in our different cities. That's next.

0: Everybody has a smile story. Those daily moments of joy that make you smile. Especially when you're a child like 3-year-old Zena. Her smile is as bright as her future. But there's something you wouldn't know about Zena. She was born with a cleft lip, which can make it hard to eat, talk, hear, and even breathe. And she's far from alone. A baby is born with a cleft every 3 minutes. 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

0: And Grand Rising family, thanks for starting your Tuesday. With us from South Africa and reporting on the Afrophobia. And I've got to ask you this question, Brother Sinclair, because we know it's all over. I saw a story of a Mozambican woman who had a hair salon that was very successful, and the folks came for her hair salon, and she destroyed it before leaving. And here's the deal, family. This is not something that's done by the government. This is a private groups, two private, just rogue groups, if you will, just chasing other Africans out of South Africa, say they're causing too much trouble, taking away their jobs, and, you know, impact in the school system, the healthcare system, you know, that kind of argument. But my question to you, though, is about the people who live in the townships. And let me set this for the family to understand with the townships. Before, during apartheid, blacks could not live in Johannesburg or Cape Town or Pretoria. They have to live outside. It's the Bantustan, I think is what they call them. The Crossroads one is called, Crossroads is for Cape Town. That's where most of the blacks who couldn't get in, who live in Cape Town, they had to live in Crossroads. The most famous one that we all know is Soweto. Southwestern Townships, that's the acronym. And that's for people who close work in Johannesburg, but they had to go home and stay in Soweto at night. How is this sort of stuff going on in Soweto as well? Because they understand about racism and in Soweto. So are they attacking other Africans as well? Do you know, Brother Sinclair?
1: There are places where you're seeing more than other places. So let me just say this. And the township closest to Joburg is a place called Alexandria. So again, you're seeing these attacks happen, and again, like you just brought up, different businesses attacked and different people attacked. It's not being done by the government officially, but what is it? The police know, are engaged and aware of the bad things that are happening to our people, though. So there's a complicity in this situation. And you're not seeing the outspokenness of people in this regard. Now, of course, Julius Malema with the EFF, he's been outspoken, but he's currently dealing with some, you know, charges that were, you know, again, may have been made up against them. Currently, he's facing some prison time. So there's things being done is to discredit some of the leading voices for Pan-African unity in the in South Africa. So some of the stuff that we participated in with the Winter School was even talking about luminaries like Stephen Biko, you know, who's a Pan-African who was murdered by the apartheid government. And so there's many amazing leaders that have come out of South Africa to fight these issues. What we decided with I Love Black People, again, just to give you some solutions that we were working on, oftentimes people misunderstand what was going on with the Green Book with Victor Green. They think it was about the black dollar and capitalism, black capitalism, when it really was about safety and navigating a world full of what we could call American apartheid, where it was legal to discriminate and harm us. Well, in South Africa and in America today, even though if it's not officially the government behind it, there's enough people behind racism and Afrophobia in the United States and in South Africa to harm our people. And we often say, just like we're seeing in South Africa, race is made up. It's not a, you know, it's a construct. You know, Francis Cress Wellesley talks about the different genetic abilities and recessive genes, but the context of race and how you have some so-called Asian, so-called, much of this is a construct, not supported by genetics. But to that point, racism and Afrophobia are real, and they are dangerous, and we're being murdered and killed. And in many ways, people are becoming desensitized from these things. Not just so when you see a group of African people being harmed, it has a less impact on our thoughts as if we see a group of Europeans being harmed. If a group of Europeans is harmed, no one asks, did they do something legal or illegal? They say that this is inhumane. This is unacceptable. But when you see collectives of us, then it's somehow okay. Unfortunately, I have a close family member that's been unhoused. saying homeless when it's somebody you love and care and they grew up with, it can be tough. But, you know, the way that they make us think about unhoused people makes us disconnected from the reality that we live in society and contribute to a society where our fellow persons are being treated this way, no matter what their condition is. If I can't read, doesn't mean I need to be oppressed. If I don't have a job, that doesn't mean I'm now it's okay to harm me. So we got to stop taking people's conditions and then normalizing a failed society that is mistreating them and has the capacity to do so much more. There's extreme wealth in South Africa, just like the disparities in America. So it's very, very, they're billionaires, the Elon Musk and the rest of his friends that come out of South Africa. So it's not like the we got to fight for a small slice. We need to grow the pie and distribute that pie. And so in many ways, what we're seeing is not a flaw, it's a feature of capitalism where you have those with the least agency fighting each other for a smaller and smaller piece of the pie when the person cutting the pie is really the problem. So I'm not trying to make it philosophical. I'm saying when I deal with relationships of people, be them African Americans there in South Africa or African nationals who have proper paperwork. In some places, you have more of our people trying to assimilate into a more Eurocentric worldview in South Africa, just like Africa and in the United States. And some of them are not as vocal because they're afraid of the impact on their status. And you have, it's kind of weird, but there's even some kind of like similar conversations. Like when we talk about Cubans in Florida, how they're conservative. I'm not saying I met African nationals like that, but there were African nationals, you know, from Nigeria, from Zimbabwe, from other countries who were really trying not to make a statement as it relates to the conditions of illegal immigrants because they were more concerned about maintaining their status of success. So there's a very interesting, you know, dynamic. And I think it does, unfortunately, come down to, of course, white supremacist ideology, but also the use of capitalism where people are now pursuing wealth and not freedom, liberation for our people. And again, I don't think that's a South African issue. I think that's a global issue for all of us in our status. When you go to Europe and you meet an African who's been there third generation, their outlook on an African who just came to shore 3 days ago, sometimes you will see a level of disconnect that is almost seemingly of a European. So again, I think we all, myself included, the fact that I have access to traveling anywhere in the world with a blue passport from the United States, it doesn't make me say how great the United States is. It makes me say that everybody should have the access that I got. You know, again, I don't have a criminal background, but if I did, I have more access to different countries in Africa than Africans that live in Africa. I have more access. An African has less access to the United States, but I have much access to their country. There's no reciprocity. If it's difficult for them to come to the United States, one would think it should be difficult for Americans to go to their countries. But again,
0: yeah, let me jump in there with that. I think Botswana just reversed that, and you know, requiring that Americans who visit Botswana, they get a visa too. So they're pushing back.
1: Namibia might have been the one that did that. They've been real. The sisters there have been real sharp on the Germans who colonized them as well as others. But yeah, having reciprocity, like it's going to be just as hard it is to come there as you come here. So. And I respect that. That's why, you know, again, you're traveling. I was dealing with this in South Africa. You know, somebody said the United Snakes of America. And I had no disagreement. You can't get more devilish and devious as the U.S. Policies. And again, we as those who pay taxes, I mean, again, there's people who don't want to vote, which doesn't really help it at all by not voting. But, you know, that being said, if you're really upset at this government, don't pay taxes and see what happens. Hold that
0: thought right there, Brother St. Clair. Right. 10 after the top hour. Sister Fahima wants to join the conversation. She's on line 2, calling from Washington, D.C. Grand Rising. Sister Fahima, you're on with Brother St. Clair Skinner.
2: Yes. Good morning, Mr. Nelson, and greetings, Brother St. Clair. You know, I want to submit to you both that this is socially engineered. The same forces that have created divisions between Black people here are also, and what the group identifies as is South African patriots. I've been in spaces with them, and they also coalesce and co-sign the xenophobia that comes from the alphabet mafia, if you know what I'm talking about. Those hate groups that are distinguishing themselves from other Black people. And I remember having a conversation with one of them. Most of them were born after apartheid, because I remember asking a gentleman who were talking about criminals from Zimbabwe and Nigeria in particular. And these neighboring countries were also very much a part of the anti-apartheid movement. And many of them were born after the fall of apartheid, which is still in place to some degree in South Africa. And they have no idea of the history. And I just want to, I don't know if you remember, St. Clair, in 2024, there was a sister who was born and raised in South Africa. She was a law school student, and they made her withdraw from the Miss South Africa pageant. This happened in 2024. And in fact, a Africana ended up winning the Miss South Africa pageant.
1: I remember that. That was crazy.
2: And not unlike here, there's a dead, and the thing, like I said, I've been on in some of these spaces and made some observations, and many of the ones here identify with the white supremacists more so than their brothers and sisters from the Caribbean and Africa, and it's to a large extent similar in South Africa with the South African patriots. It is socially engineered by the same forces that have created divisions here in the U.S. Between Black people and those in the diaspora. And that PSYOPS is less than a decade old. And what's going on in South Africa, orchestrated by the same forces, is even newer than the nonsense that's being socially engineered here. And both groups, they actually coalesce and co-sign each other's xenophobia, because they're on social media in spaces at night. And that's all I wanted to share.
0: All right. Thank you, Sister Fahima. Brother St. Clair, you want to respond to anything she said?
1: Yeah, Sister Fahima, who I love, such a beautiful, gorgeous, wonderful, and she's always inspiring. And I was on your show the other day, and she was on me about these democratic socialists, and even with the Jay-Z, and really spoke to some of the things they were doing, stuff I didn't even know, and even a better history of the democratic socialists and the involvement of Black folks in that. So I definitely stand corrected on much of that, and that's due to, you would say, when you're corrected, it's a blessing for God. You say thank you. So I said thank you, Sister Fahima. I think everything she said is true. Let me give you a nuance to it. So I did meet with people who were, so if you're born after 94, they call you born free. So I try to make the analogy with us. If you're born after 68, I think 68 is probably some of the last of the major civil rights legislation that was passed. And of course, it's when Martin Luther King was ultimately assassinated. I was born in 69, so I would tell people sometimes when they brought up the 94 date, or even in Zimbabwe, if you're born after liberation, which is 1980, they call you a born free, meaning there were no laws in that country at that time that was discriminatory against you based on race. I met with those who were born before apartheid was over, so they weren't born free. And again, I think it's engineered, and it's not just engineered with people after 94, because I don't think she was saying that, but I'm just making it clear. I met with business people who were looking at this as just one step into changing the economy. They said, we're going after the illegal African immigrants, and we're going after the Chinese next. So it's what Sister said. There's money behind this. But let me give you the little nuanced trick, because, again, there's many people, and I learned this word in South Africa, white monopoly capitalism, and they call it state capture. Now, what they call, now, before we heard Epstein, they were saying that in South Africa. They were teaching how the different parties have been captured by capitalism. So they were saying that in South Africa for decades. And what we've heard recently with the Epstein files and see that no matter what party you're in, it's been captured by the the military industrial complex, the intelligence industrial complex, the tech bros, tech industrial complex, and the financial industrial complex, the big banks. So what you're seeing is something that's, you know, follow the money, follow the money. And the people who are using this to foment, divide, and rule over African people are the white monopoly capitalists exploiting our disagreements so they can solidify their foundation. And then you have people, and this is the part that gets nuanced, with the stance that South Africa took in the ICC and how Netanyahu now is in, on criminal charges. Some have said that the Zionists are amplifying this issue to embarrass South Africa. Let me say another way.
0: Hold that thought right there, Brother Sinclair. I'm going to take a quick break. So hold that thought right there. And when we come back, I'll let you finish explaining that to your family. Also, tell us about the De Beers. The De Beers have shut down their mining operation, really, which is the biggest mining operation in the world. What's behind that? Family, you too can join our conversation with our brother Sinclair Skinner, just back from South Africa. We travel with him vicariously to all the countries he goes to. If you want to join us, reach out to us at 800-450-7876, and we'll take your phone calls now.
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0: And Brian Rison family, thanks for flowing with us on this Tuesday morning with our guest, Brother Sinclair Skinner. Brother Sinclair is a world traveler. He's just back from South Africa late Sunday, and he's giving us a report on the Afrophobia in that country and the changes in South Africa, because, you know, many folks felt after Nelson Mandela was released and Nelson Mandela's ANC was running the country, things would have changed, but not so much. So, Brother Sinclair, I'm going to let you talk about the business aspects and also tell us how much land or how much of the business side of the blacks South African blacks control now that they've taken their anger against other blacks from other African nations.
1: Well, I wonder the land that the previous segment with the fact that there are South Africans who are saying that the things that people are seeing as it relates to Afrophobia is fictional, and that it's being propagated, promoted by Zionists who are upset with their position, South Africa's position on the ICC, and bringing the case against Netanyahu and his government. So that's a kind of like a twisted way of seeing it. If you think about it, they're saying that, no, there's really not all this Afrophobia. And a matter of fact, the reason why you're hearing so much about it is because Zionists are trying to discredit South Africa. And then you also hear, as Sister Fahima said, I heard this more often, that there's, again, capitalists like Elon Musk and others, and again, these are accusations, that there are money people behind the actual marches and the protests. Like, even she said she was on different spaces online. You know, again, we're clear that they use bots and other, you know, the people who were influencers and all these social media campaigns to move forward a certain narrative. So those folks on these spaces or on these social media actually don't represent the majority of South Africans. What I found, most South Africans don't agree with what's happening, but they're quiet on the issue. Most immigrants don't agree with what's going on with paperwork, but they're by and large quiet on the issue. So again, I don't think it's, I think there's much at play here, and a lot of this is being created and funded by people who want to cause, you know, they said the devil is the author of confusion. This is definitely being a psyop that's being funded to discredit and undermine. But again, I think we see the same things that here in other parts of the world, including the United States. So I think there are people who are fomenting disagreement and separation that causes us to be divide and rule, which is what, you know, the Europeans use throughout the world. You know, there's not a treaty. We're seeing this in Iran with all the MOUs. There's not a treaty with indigenous people that the European has ever honored. So there's not going to be any settlement of diplomatically with their with the Persians, and we're expecting the Europeans to be the ones that are going to honor a treaty. That's just not a lot in their history to substantiate that. So in this case, I just think what we need to do, and I just want to kind of interject this, is that we're coming up with a plan to really try to use what we're doing with I Love Black People to connect our brothers and sisters in a way that they can take action if they disagree with the things that are being done by these March and March and other people. If people are doing deliberate things to harm us, we have to do deliberate things to protect each other. And so literally, again, leveraging what Victor Green had came up with the Green Book, creating a global safety net. And his safety net was based on places to stay that were safe, as well as places to eat that were safe, and transportation. And I'll be candid, when we developed the app, out of respect of our elders and their wisdom, we always included the original Green Book categories. But there was, from time to time, I didn't really understand, like, why they got transportation? Like, I get places you're going to close your eyes, you're going to get something to eat, you don't want somebody to mistreat you with your food, or you're trying to, like, you know, stay alive, you need food. But transportation, I never understood how big of an issue it was until now. So when you have these attacks being made on people, our people in South Africa, the people are fleeing. They need transportation. They're being told they have to leave and go out of the country and then come back after they get their paperwork together. Well, they need transportation. And when you're vulnerable, when you're being harmed, having transportation that you can depend on and is safe is very important. As well as, again, one of the things that's been happening in South Africa with folks fleeing is the cost of transportation has gone up. Now, of course, much of that could be the cost of diesel, and some of it is, again, sometimes exploitive. Even our own people can take advantage of situations of prices where now people raise the cost of things, not because of the war in Iran, but because they have an opportunity. And again, capitalism feeds off that exploitation, unfortunately. So for us, we're saying, hey, this is what we can do as private citizens. If you know a transportation company that treats our people with dignity and respect, make sure you recommend that to the I Love Black People Act. If you know a place where, you know, we talked about the people who are trying to even get money, like we've helped, you know, there's Western Union, World Remit. When people go to these places to collect the money, if they go to a place that's full of Afrophobic behavior, or a problem with folks from other places, then now they're being questioned if their IDs and whatnot are actually real or not, without having any authority or no like background and ID identification. So we're literally asking as many people who have friends, family, who are concerned about us and our safety collectively as Pan-African people, if they know of places and people in South Africa that are sympathetic and care about this. And they may not want to go and march and protest because, we talked to some people who were talking about even putting together marches in favor of our Pan-African unity. But that being said, everybody's not going to march. Everyone's not going to protest. But you can share information that can be helpful to other brothers and sisters as they deal with the Afrophobia. As y'all know, and I said on the show, I went to the border of Ukraine when we had members of I Love Black People trying to help their friends that were in Ukraine who were fleeing the war, as well as the racist, Nazi-like behavior of the Ukrainian government and the people. That being said, and it's funny because the president is actually Jewish and they have this mentality that's so problematic, they were beating African people trying to flee because they were preferencing the Europeans leaving, and then they had Asians there that they mistreated. But they saved their most brutal behavior towards the African. So even if they weren't friendly with the Asian, they weren't physically impacting them with beatings and things of that nature. But they were really harming our brothers and sisters from the continent, from our diaspora who were in Ukraine. And what we said is we need to help them as they're leaving so they can get to safe places. And this is before we actually had the app. We just had a platform, a website, a mobile website. Fast forward to today, we praise God, alhamdulillah, we have an app that we've now launched since December. And we did our relaunch. We did a relaunch of the app at the Soweto activity, where we're literally saying to all Pan-Africanists, we have a tool that you can use to help our brothers and sisters. Please share it. It's free. We have 8 categories: places to eat, places to sleep, transportation, finance, picking up money, sending money. We have childcare and education. School just started back in South Africa this week. You know, the young people whose parents might not have proper paperwork, if they're born in South Africa, they're South Africans. You know, again, we want to make sure they're in school systems that will treat them with the dignity and respect. But we even had, you know, members of I Love Black People in South Africa dealing with issues of treatment at these private schools for children in South Africa. And a sister made a point that she brought up how there was a mistreatment of her child with some of the Indian members of the school system. And it was a fellow African who said, oh, no, we don't bring up race in front of children. We don't talk about race in front of children. This is a rainbow nation. That was shocking. Just to hear someone say it like that, as adult people paying for a private school that you can't talk about the treatment of your people based on race is wow. So my point is there's real things that are happening that we can actually weigh in on. And we can weigh in on by, again, providing information of places and people who are helpful. And it's actually more of us than them. what's being said is that the narratives that are being expressed are being funded. And I think that's just true. The truth, though, out of the over 60 million people, the majority of African people, and it's funny because you being South African, they say black African. I'm like, that's like saying a white Asian. I don't know. Of course, there's a black African. If you're African, you're black. But that's another story. But my point is, there's more of us of good spirits towards of our people. They're just afraid. They just don't think they have the agency. So it's actually more of us than those who actually do wrong. But that those who are doing wrong are, as what Kwame Ture talked about, organizing. An organized group of 10 people can outdo an unorganized group of 1,000 people. We have to organize. And we think leveraging technology and tools like the I Love Black People Act, those Pan-African people of goodwill, altruistic, unselfish concern for the welfare of others, if we're organizing, you know, the majority of our people may not be Pan-African. It is what it is. We can lament about that all we want. But if we're organized as Pan-African, again, that doesn't mean we have to agree on everything. Just don't be disagreeable with each other. Don't, you know, that part. If we can now organize and help each other throughout the world to help our sisters and brothers in South Africa,

0: how the same people are being attacked. But I think, and when you say that to some of South Africans who are saying this is just a criminal thing and not a thing about Africa or Afrophobia, they say, well, look, we have our own problems. People come in here to our country, they bring their ways, their behavior, and sometimes those behaviors are not productive. And we want to make sure that we look out for our own people, because these folks who are coming may not, oftentimes they say, and this is what they're saying, don't respect our way of life here. And if we go to their countries, we got to follow rules. When they come to our country, they should follow rules. One of the things I realize in these conversations that's missed is that our fight for liberation in South Africa, at least when I was in college, we said, what's the word, Johannesburg? I didn't even know what Johannesburg was. I didn't have, you know, contextually, I remember being young and they were talking about gorillas in Africa. I thought they were talking about gorillas. I didn't know they were talking about, like, literally, like, you know, asymmetric warfare with revolutionaries fighting. I was like, man, they're talking about gorillas in Africa. And I don't know if you remember back in the day, they had the Planet of the Apes was an issue, you know, it was a TV show. And I heard gorilla. Anyway, my point is, there's people who now are taking the liberation struggles that we all, that so many supported, and they try to say it was just for a certain group of people. When we were talking about South Africa, we were talking about on principle, it's unacceptable for our people to be harmed and humiliated like that. And even in America, when you think about our grandparents and all the sacrifices our great grandparents had, they weren't just saying, don't do this to my family. They said, don't do this to anybody. And looking at the United States, how immigrants literally benefit from the struggle of African Americans, blacks in America, and oftentimes don't pay the proper respect. Well, I think in some ways, that's is an interesting through line of that, how when we're making these fights for liberation, were these fights for liberation for the borders that we're in, or was it a fight for liberation of our humanity and who we are as a people? And I think that's the part that nationalism is really in a bad situation, because the borders of Europe were made by Europeans. The borders of Africa were made by Europeans too. The borders in South America were made by Europeans. Mexicans speaking Spanish is not natural. Spanish is spoken by Spaniards. You know, Mexico is really what the Aztecs, the Mayans, they speak another language, but they were, again, they lack the cultural continuity that we've been able to maintain in Africa. At least African people, by and large, still speak African languages, where if you go to South America, the people have been disconnected from their origins, the so-called indigenous. So again, I think there's a connection here, where we can, as regular people in the United States, can affect change in South Africa as well as here in other places. If you use this moment to download I Love Black People, it doesn't cost any money, and share the information you have of places that our people can go and be treated with dignity and respect.
1: Right. And hold that thought right there, Brother Sipe. I'll take another quick break and check the news, traffic, and weather. And when we come back, Kareem in Baltimore has a question for you. Family, you too can join our conversation with Brother Sinclair Skinner. He's our eyes and ears as he travels all across the globe. Reach out to us at 800-450-7876, and we'll take your phone calls after the news, traffic, and weather. This next.

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0: Hey, Grand Rising family, thanks for starting your Tuesday with us at 16 minutes away from the top of the hour with our guest world traveler, Brother Sinclair Skinner. And we traveled in vicariously. He's just back from South Africa reporting on the Afrophobia, he calls it. Some people call it xenophobia that's taking place in South Africa. And also his I Love Black People campaign. But also, before you leave, Brother Sinclair, I know something's going on with Tuskegee, your alma mater that you're involved with. I want you to share that with us as well. Coming up later today, though. Yeah. Educator, Pan-African educator, Dr. Kemet Shockley will be here. We're going to talk about HBCUs and also PWI schools. He's taught at both. And later this week, you're going to hear from the University of Houston's Dr. Gerald Horn. Dr. Gerald Horn, one of the smartest brothers we have on the planet right now. He's writing two or three books at the same time, family. Also, traditional and naturopathic doctor, Dr. A, will be with us. Those of you who've got some health questions and or you know someone who does, and, you know, don't be bashful. Take advantage of her expertise because she'll give you answers on both ends. She'll give you a holistic response or the traditional medical response if you want, or both, and you make up your mind. Or just need a second or third opinion on something that you're going through. Please make sure you engage with Dr. A when she comes on. All right. So, and if you're in Baltimore, keep that radio locked in tight on 1010 WOLB. If you're in the DMV, though, family, we're on 1450 WOL. Brother Sinclair, as I mentioned before we left for the break, the Kareem is calling from Baltimore, has a question or a comment for you. He's on line two. So let's go to Kareem. Grand Rising, Kareem, you're on with Brother Sinclair Skinner.
1: Hey, peace, Brother Sinclair. Please call. I guess question is more so how do we get people to veer from the reality that we have right now? When I say that, I mean all that we have, all that we see in society is somebody else's dream. It is somebody else's dream made manifest. How do we get our people to make that dream made manifest? Because Neely Fuller talked about words and being subjugated by those words. And what do we do?
2: Yeah, I think the answer is more of us than are them. I think using Neely Fuller and using Kress color theory, the fact is that there are people who are, you know, genetically recessive and a minority on the planet. So they create a construct that is their dream. Like the way you said it was so amazing. Yeah. And so they set this up because it was their dream that they didn't want to be dominated by other human beings. So they came up with something that was unnatural, ungodly, unhistorical, and this system of white supremacy that we live in. But they're doomed. Like, it's unnatural. It's unsustainable. What they've done, and you can see it all around us, the world full of pollution, global warming, wars, this is unsustainable. So I think what we have to be clear is that they're doomed, and our victory is assured if we work collectively together. Now, for those who think when the masses sick, then we sick, then they're going to go along with the folks that are doomed. But for us, I think it's just about us working together. Like Carl Schoaf is one of the things when we look back in history, we're going to say, thank God for the Carl Nelson Show, because through some of the darkest and wickedest times, we had a beacon of truth that allowed us to stay connected. Our ability to stay connected in spite of all the things that have been done to us, like the indigenous people in Australia, they were destroyed. There's no more. I mean, literally, they call them Aborigines, which is not even the people. But us as African people, there's a level of continuity and cultural continuity and as well as our ability to connect to who we are that we can leverage, and we are leveraging, and we just need to do more of it, where once this current society fades away, we'll be able to build a better place than we found when we were born in. So I think your point is our dreams will manifest if we work together collectively. And we don't have to be the same. If you call yourself an Akabulan patriot, if this person calls himself a Negro, whatever you call yourself, there's enough that we have in common interest that if we collaborate on the things that we share in common, on our agendas, again, your number one agenda may be my number three. That doesn't make us enemies. Anytime I can get around to help you with my number three, which is your number one, I'm going to help you out, and vice versa. So I think there's enough here for us to connect. We just got to be more intentional about it. Everything we try is not going to work. So when people bring up, oh, this didn't work, we fell. Yes, success is full of failures. I've been in business long enough that I've been bankrupt. It's not the end of the world. We woke up this morning. We have another shot at this. God is good. Whatever God you pray to, this white supremacy is not going to stop God's plan, whatever that is. I don't know why you were called into existence, but I think I've been called to existence to help our people come together like this. So, again, I think through our Pan-African unity, through our unity and humanity, we're the clean glass. White supremacy is the dirty glass. More people want to live in a way of harmony and upliftment than they do in this violent, sick world that objectifies people and materializes people. I think they're doomed. They're like McDonald's versus the watermelon. The watermelon is naturally good. It's not. You don't have to have a watermelon commercial. People love watermelon. McDonald's, and I will admit I had some this week, literally they got to spend billions of dollars to promote this white supremacist mentality because it's unhealthy and unnatural. We're ultimately, the victory is ours. We're going to win. We just got to, again, be more intentional with our actions. And it doesn't require everybody doing everything at the same time. Sometimes we get tired. There's going to be someone else stepping up. But again, I don't lose the faith. I think that's the biggest thing they have sometimes is they make it seem like they're so invincible that we don't even try. That it's so inevitable that they're going to win that we don't pursue this. But, you know, it's not inevitable. As a matter of fact, I think there's no way they can win. But it's up to us to keep working together and figuring this out.
0: Ashe to that. 10 away from the top. You've got some program with Tuskegee coming up.
2: Yeah, so we got the first annual Ralph Ellison Rooftop Brunch Reception. Boy, we got to come up with a tighter title next time. But the first annual Ralph Ellison Rooftop Brunch at the Martin Luther King Library, 901 G Street on the rooftop, downtown Washington, D.C. We're going to be celebrating the life and the contributions of Ralph Ellison, a world-renowned Tuskegee alum and author and thought leader. And we got guests that you've had. Dr. Tyrene Wright is going to be giving us some background on the significance of Ralph Ellison and his works. We're going to have a special guest, Mayor Emeritus Johnny Ford, who, again, when I was in school, was the mayor and taught me my early politics. He's going to be there and sharing some words about what's going on in Tuskegee now and how we can be a part of that community as much as that community has impacted the world. Macon County, which is where Tuskegee is, has had one of the most successful, continuous Black-led, Black populations. If you look at counties in America, it's had a majority Black county longer than most counties in America, even in the original 13 states. So there's something there. We want you to come and contribute. We got a artist that's a Tuskegee alum. Her name is Dooney. We're having an auction. You can go online right now and get the auction. You can go to ilovebblackpeople.com. We'll have the information where you can get your tickets. But this is about supporting Tuskegee University, again, one of our, you know, most amazing contributions to the world was the forming of these universities we call HBCUs. And in spite of what has been done to try to stop them, we still are here. We still are building. And if it wasn't for Booker T. Washington, much of what we see in the Pan-African movement would not have had its early foundational starts, even with those like W.E.B. Du Bois, who worked at Tuskegee and went to school with Booker T. Washington's second wife, so at Fisk. So literally, there's so much that's connected to, even if you didn't go to Tuskegee, Greenwood, when we talk about Tulsa, Oklahoma, the original Greenwood is still in Tuskegee. And many of the people who started Tulsa, Oklahoma community came from Alabama. I mean, if you think about it, they migrated west. Oklahoma used to be the west. So that being said, there's so much that's connected to this Tuskegee experience. We want to make sure that you have an opportunity to contribute so we can keep and continue to support our university with your help. And it's 11 to 2 Sunday, this Sunday coming up, 11 to 2 o'clock. It's a reception. So it's not going to be, it's going to be more like our Derby foods, and we're going to have some food for thought, and we're going to be celebrating the legacy of Ralph Ellison.
0: You know what? I got to admit, I did not know Ralph Ellison was connected to Tuskegee. I read the book Invisible Man back in the day a long time ago. And until you guys started to do this, connecting the dots. We're coming up on a break. But when we come back, though, if you can share with the family a little bit about Ralph Ellison, because I'm not sure many people know about him. And I'm not sure if people these days read his book back in the 60s and the 70s. And we were going through, we read all those kind of books. You know, Invisible Man was on the list. You had to read those books. You know, because we're in a conscious era, if you will. But I'm not sure if these younger folks, and you mentioned people born after the 68, after the civil rights deal was made. I'm not sure if they understand what it is as well. So let's take a break. Let's check the traffic and weather and come back and tell us more about Ralph Ellison, and also about the event again, and how folks can get tickets, and also how can they reach you, and also tell us about I Love Black People campaign, how they can sign up for that, and also when's your next trip, because we travel with you vicariously. We love when you travel and come back and tell us what's going on in these other countries. Family, you got a question for Brother Sinclair Skinner, reach out to us. Our telephone number is easy. It's 800-450-7876, and we'll take your phone calls after we check the traffic and weather. That's next.

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15: And I'm probably going to need your help on this legal fight. You know, they shorted the historically black colleges and universities to the tune of about $13 billion, and Tennessee State was the one they shorted the most.
17: Absolutely. Well, let me know. I'm on the next plane as soon as you holler. You know, when Ben Crump called, I don't even question it. I just head to the airport and get the details on the way.
14: Live from the National Action Network corporate headquarters in New York. Keeping it real. And now, America's number one civil rights leader, the Reverend Al Sharpton.

0: Saturday, July 21st. Do you know what time it is? It's Al Sharpton's time. And for the next 3 hours, it's time to put aside all pretenses, deception, denial, or fronting. The time has come to keep it real on Keeping It Real with Reverend Al Sharpton. A very good afternoon to you all across the country. Good morning to our West Coast listeners. Welcome to those listening on Sirius XM, The Urban View, where talk empowers and becomes action. I'm coming to you live from our National Action Network corporate headquarters in New York. And for the next 3 hours, you can join the conversation by calling us at 1-877-532-5797. 1-877-532-5797. And so much is going on, and we want to talk about it. Let me thank Dominique Sharpton, my oldest daughter, for sitting in for me yesterday as I was in Ocean Springs, Mississippi, to give the eulogy at the funeral services for Nolan Wells, 18-year-old young man, died under very serious circumstances that have not been answered. And the family asked me to give the eulogy. I also wanted to do what I could to try and incentivize somebody to come forward and answer the questions that are troubling the family and troubling me, and should be troubling a lot of people around the country. How this young man can go to an island with three friends, he black, they're white, doesn't mean that they're racist. It doesn't mean they're not. We don't know. All we do know is that they went on the 4th of July, that Saturday, and they came back without him. And his body was found that Monday morning as the tide came in. They said that he told them he was staying with some girl he met there. Young lady said, I believe her name is Katie, he told her he was getting on the boat, going back with them, young white female, and she saw them. We don't know if Katie's telling the truth, three boys telling the truth. But what became troubling is they had his cell phone and his keys that they first denied having. And the 360 tracker brought the parents to one of their homes. And then he gave them the cell phone and said he didn't have the car keys. He was exposed to having them. He got the car keys. And a lot of his photos and messages were deleted that the mother knew had been there. So that's when the question of things began to trouble the family. What exacerbated it and caused the attention of a lot of us is then when the local law enforcement on day one said, yeah, they're aware of it, and there appears to be no foul play here. And that's when my antenna went up and many others. What do you mean no foul play when you haven't even investigated this? You haven't gone in the cloud to see what's on his cell phone. You haven't asked the young men to let you see their cell phones, their messages. You haven't interviewed this Katie. You haven't made anybody say anything. You just going to immediately say it doesn't look like foul play? And as I said in the eulogy, before we do an operation, I tore part of my meniscus working out, so I'm going to do some outpatient surgery. But the first thing they wanted to do is go through my medical history. So I said, what I've got to deal with here is Mississippi's history. And from as far back as I could think, including Emmett Till, including Med Gebbers, all killed right there, your history is troubling. Hopefully, this is a correction that you'll do justice and fairness. But given your history, we're coming, turning over every stop, a rock and every stone. And I think that is important. So that's where I was yesterday. And I thank Dominique for sitting in and for you that dealt with it, the issues as we know it. We are looking at several issues today. We are looking at the fact now President Trump has imposed a 15% tariff on Canada. And he, at the World Cup, said the Canadian government needs to do something about the wildfires. We are dealing with the whole question of the midterms and battleground states. Getting ready, Arizona's primary sets up another battleground election. They'll be choosing a nominee for governor and Congress and several other statewide offices. Of course, Michigan and having theirs and others. Republicans are going to have a choice too as well. In some of these states, it's going to be very, very interesting where this battle over the majority of Congress goes. So let's talk about how you see the midterms, what you think ought to be done and not done in the midterms. How do we get the vote out? What do we need to do we haven't been doing? And what needs to be addressed? I think that it is clear that affordability is one of the concerns, deep concerns, of all Americans. But even there, it is not equal affordability in terms of the answer, because given the economic data that shows the difference between blacks and whites in terms of jobs, in terms of income, in terms of property or ownership or mortgages, we can't act like raising the issue of affordability is the same everywhere. And I think that it is important we deal with all that. So let's talk about all of that. It is Tell It All Tuesday. You can call in at 1-877-532-5797. 1-877-532-5797. And I see on the message board, we're getting a lot of messages already. Gerald Turrentine says, Brother Nancy Gray talking about Nolan Wells, that great, huh? I don't know what Nancy Grace is doing. Denise Hicks says, who is this black man that's talking down about Al Sharpton and Ben Crump? What's wrong with our society? Well, you always going to get that. I know going in that some is going to jump on us. And I'm ready for that. I hope they're ready for me. Because I'm not playing. This boy deserves justice. And, you know, Courtney James talking about you're not worried about his taxes. You humans never cease to amaze. Courtney, get a life. I have no tax issue. You're talking about some 15 years ago that was settled. Get a life. Google it up. I have no tax issues. They keep trying to bring up stuff that ain't there. And the thing that amazes me is they do it while they support a convicted felon in the White House. When I had a business problem with Trump, I was never convicted of a crime. None. And Trump was convicted of business fraud and of sexual harassment. And you worried about whether or not we was fined for paying late taxes almost 20 years ago? Get a life. I feel sorry. You know what? During the commercial, I'm going to pray for you, Courtney. You need prayer. Prayer changes things. Let's take a break. We'll be right back. Keeping it real. Shopping. We'll be right back.
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0: 877-532-5797. And you can also go online to our message board at nationalactionnetwork.net. And Courtney Jane was saying, y'all worried about his taxes. You humans never cease to amaze me. Well, yeah, Courtney, you're absolutely right. Thank you for saying how ridiculous people are. But people are people. She also said, ma'am, he read comments wrong. I said, y'all are worried about his taxes. Y'all are worried about taxes. I was taken up for him. I'm not a Trump supporter. So that's why I want to get it straight. Trump, I read her statement wrong because I'm reading fast and talking on the air. But I appreciate that, Courtney. But I want you to understand this. Trollers are going to be they're going to be very active between now and the March, August 28th. They're going to be very active from now to midterms and beyond because they're angry that we're still out here. We're challenging Trump. We're challenging the Supreme Court. We're going to bring thousands to Washington, tens of thousands. And so they've got to try to distract and play games. All of my life, I've seen that. All that I have studied is the same pattern. When people fight, they fight back. Dr. King, who nobody equals, in my opinion, in the struggle here in the country, and the Montgomery boycott, they indicted him for taxes and said he stole the money from the Montgomery Improvement Association. He was acquitted. You're going to face that. It's like if you're going to be the basketball champion, you're going to have to face the other team getting shots in. Football, you're going to have to be a tackle. So I understand that, and I appreciate her standing up. Let me say, when you look at the billions of dollars, billions, that they're spending in Iran and won't even admit that this president did not know what he was doing. Thought he could run in there. I was on Morning Joe early this morning, and this man thought he saw all of the Iranian people began marching. He thought he was going to ride in and on the crust of them toppling that government. And I'm not defending that government. I'm talking about how misguided I think this government under Trump was. He thought he could ride in. The people ended up, many of them killed, squelled, and he went in and underestimated the determination of the Iranian military and that they did not bow. They did not throw in the towel. They absolutely threw out, said that we'll take some losses, but we're not backing up. And I'm not saying that that is a good thing. Certainly, I'm not a supporter of a monarchy, but I'm not supportive of one in this country, too, that wants to be a monarch. So I think that it was very, very interesting to see now Trump trying to get himself out of what he got himself in. And I would not be as concerned about him getting himself out if he was the only one in it. People are dying on both sides because of what he's doing. Dying. The economy is being challenged and in some cases outright twisted. They're now saying that they are settling on the average gas price is going to be $4 a gallon or more. Like, that's all right. Amazing. That's why we got to fight back. And you're going to have your haters. I know that those people in Mississippi resented me some elements coming down there to lift up that this boy's a family deserves answers. I'm not saying what happened. I don't know. But I know we ain't not going to let y'all just play games with this boy's life. And if my coming down there helped to highlight it, I was there. And I knew they was going to attack me and Attorney Crump. Spike Lee went. Terrence T.O. went. The football player. He was at the funeral. I said, NAN, National Action Network, put up a $50,000 reward for anyone that gives information that leads to the arrest or conviction of someone if a crime was committed. Tyler Perry texted me while I was speaking, so I know he was watching it online or on one of the networks, and said, I'll match your 50. And Tyler paid for the funeral yesterday. It was one of the few funerals NAN didn't have to pay for. Tyler paid for it. And put up another 50. So it is serious when people, celebrities, people that don't have to do whatever for whoever, but they understand that could be my child. And that's what motivated them. I do this because I believe in it. And people can condemn me all they want. I really must answer my calling. Not my critics. Let's take a break. Be right back. Keeping it real. I'm going to the phones. Shopton. Be right back.
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16: Keeping it real, keeping it real. I'm your host, Reverend Al Sharpton. And we're back, 1-877-532-5797. Pamela Edgar is saying on our message board at NashActionNetwork.net. Good afternoon, Reverend Dr. Al Sharpton, Nash Action Network, and everyone who listens. I enjoyed your eulogy yesterday, as well as Attorney General Benjamin Crump's justice cry yesterday in Mississippi. Well, thank you. I was honored the family asked me to do it, and that's what I do. Let me just leave it that way. Let me go to the phones. Let's go to David in North Carolina. David? Is David there?
17: Yeah, I'm here, Reverend Al.
16: Yeah, go ahead. You're on the air.
17: Yeah, man. First of all, I just want to thank you so much for everything that you do and the people that's listening to my voice right now. If you and Attorney Crump didn't show up when y'all did, it will be in a better position than what we are. So when you came up there and talked about what the activists do when they show up because of all the trolls and people that like to throw shade and hate out there, and you said that you got to make them sweat because you the sweat man. Oh, boy, yeah. That was good to me. That was good

0: to me. And I just wanted to say, just from an activist standpoint, I'm from North Carolina. One time I was working on a case in 2016, Deriante Miller. So if your assistant's there, they can write this down, because that case still needs to be looked into. Deriante Miller.
1: Deriante Miller?
0: Yeah, Deriante Miller.
1: Okay.
0: Yeah, he was killed by a state trooper here who has killed multiple unarmed black men and never been to court once. But when he came and killed in my town, I was on him. And it's very well documented online. If you look my name up, look up Deriante Miller's name, you'll see some stuff online. I was harassed by a fire chief here from the Sandy Bottom, North Carolina, volunteer fire department. He made a statement and put your name in it and posted it online, but he thought it was an insult. But what he said was, he was like, David Bell ain't no different from Dr. William Barber, Al Sharpton, and Jesse Jackson. He thought he really got off on that, but it was actually a compliment, because he put me up there with you guys. So I took it as a compliment, you know. And just another few names, because a lot of these small towns, you know, in these rural areas, really don't get the national recognition. If your assistants are listening, I would love for them to take these names down. A guy named Trey McFadden out of Jacksonville, North Carolina. There were three white men that claimed he jumped out of a 60-mile-per-hour moving car. They didn't find his body till 8 days later, and one of the actual assailants led the police back to where the body was, and they just dropped the ball. Seemed like all the medical examiners and detectives and everybody that were working on the case, from what I read, have all retired and nobody's able to be reached. And that mother never got justice for her son. That happened back in 2017. I put it in the chat of your live under my name. I put a Facebook link to more of the story, because I know we got to be quick here. So Deriante Miller, Trey McFadden, a guy named Lyndon Williams, he was run over by police here. The police were speeding, had no sirens on. I led a march. I had to pay the police insurance and all this stuff. I thought we had the right to freedom to assemble peacefully, but I had to somehow pay the city for insurance and do all this, and the NAACP here didn't help me. But I led that march. His name was Lyndon Williams. He was about 56 years old, man, been crossing the street all his life. And just so happened, he get hit by the police and killed, drilled down the street. And it wasn't an open casket funeral, because his body was in so many pieces. That's another name. Just throw out there about people from around my area and cases that I've worked on. But I just wanted to give you your flowers. And thank you for everything you did. And then that thing you said with that story about the roaches and turning on the light. People might thought that was a joke, but I'm telling you, that thing hit so hard. I've been sharing it around Facebook. Thank you for everything you do. When you do those little stories and make those little statements like that, they are very important. I don't care what nobody say. And please keep going. And please keep, God bless you with more years on your life. I know you're getting old, but please keep going and keep trying to get at every case in these small towns that people don't know about and amplify these names, you know.
1: I totally agree.
0: I would love to do an apprenticeship and to keep your legacy going, just to learn and be around and.
1: Well, you know what? You know what, David? I love your spirit. Your spirit, I can feel. Hold on. Get David's information and let me have Reverend Tunin and hook up with him, figure out how we can work together with him in North Carolina. I love that. Thank you for your call. Let me go to Ira in Washington, D.C. Ira.
2: Hey, good evening, Brother Sharp. Thank you for taking my call. I know my time is getting short. The gentleman was on it for a second. I just got two important announcements to make. I had an article that I read on Threads that was saying that it's made by this lady. Take her name down and they make sure they research it. I fact check everything. The name of her site was on Threads. It's called Some Rep Point. The black lady.
1: It's called what? Some Rep.
2: S-U-M-R-E-P and then Point. And she's a black lady.
1: S-U-M-S-E-T-R, some yet. duck. All right, go ahead.
2: So Sum, S-U-M-R-E-P.
1: Point. Okay. R-E-P.
2: And her, R-E-P. And her at is at HD, the news, 0610 under the thread. Now, this article that I read is kind of disturbing because you was talking about it earlier, and you were saying that in Iran, this lady here, if you listen to that particular one she got, where Trump has a $10 million bounty on his head from the Iranians, but it's not the Iranian government. Let's get that clear. Everybody's doing that and saying that the Iranians have got is after him, but it's not that. It's so deep and deep.
1: Has that been credibly confirmed?
2: But I fact-checked it according to what the Bezos people and they fact-checker people said. It did say it's Islamic resistance in Iran was from an umbrella group, not the federal government, but an umbrella group, and they're not the official government. I did fact-check that. So it is true from what the AI says, but it's not from the actual government, but they're running on fear and trying to bomb Iran and kill them under the pretense of this umbrella group. And I want people to read, just read that article and read it. It tells everything that the man is running scared. He's doing all kind of things. He can't fly the new plane because they deemed it unsafe because of the threats against him. And he got to fly the old Air Force One again because that new plane hasn't been equipped to detect or protect him. It's really a deep article and how they're going to kill people. He said if he dies, he wants to wipe off Iran completely unsubstantiated. Facts. He wants to obliviate Iran. But as they say, all the places they said Iran did not hit, Iran has hit them and destroyed them, but did not tell the American public. They need to check this thing out. Look at that article and read it in that, listen to it in depth, and listen to it again and again. It's a lot of stuff that they're lying about. These Iranians, is not like you said, they're not no chumps. They are taking care of business, and the U.S. is not doing what they claim they do. They have no end game. They are just blowing smoke up some American people's backs. I can't talk no more because I'm mad. I'll talk to you tomorrow, brother.
1: All right, Ira. Thank you for your call. Let me go to Philadelphia, Pennsylvania, to Brother Jacob. Brother Jacob, you're keeping it real with Al Sharpton.
3: Peace be unto you, Reverend Sharpton, and to your global listeners, which I'm one of them. You know, I want to say this, man. Yesterday, your daughter Dominique was excellent, man. She, I'm telling you, you don't have to worry about nothing when you leave her in charge of the show because she protects your platform and she do it with love, okay?
1: Right.
3: I'm telling you, man, she'll chip off your old block, man. I know you proud. I ain't even got to ask you, are you proud of
1: her? No question about it. No question about
3: yeah.
1: it. That,
3: yeah.
1: That's why I let Dominique sit in when I have to do something because I know she can handle it. And with excellence, yeah. I'm very proud of him.
3: Yeah, you know, and Reverend Sharpton, you can't be in on every case. We know that. But like the brother said, I thank you for being there for your people when they need you. You know, you're a true servant. I mean, like the men of God, you know, they, you know, when you walk that path and you try to walk in their shoes, and most of the men I'm talking about didn't wear shoes. They wore sandals, right? But when you walk in that path, it ain't easy, man. And you got to, and then, you know, you already know. You ain't, like you said, it's like you was born for your mission, right? And all this little crazy stuff that people, lies and stuff they put out there. Well, they said it about greater men than you. You realize that. So you walk in, you walk in where God would have you to walk. And as Reverend Joe Williams of the Dixie Hummingbirds here in Philadelphia, he always say, brother, you just keep on doing what you do, and may God be with you, right?
1: That's right.
3: Thank you, Rev. Thank
1: All
3: you.
1: Right. Thank you for your call, and thank you for listening. We're getting ready to go to break. I think if I take another call, we're going to run into the break. Let's take a break. I'll be right back. Keeping it real. Shouting. Be right back. Hello.
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0: for being in a white neighborhood in Brooklyn. I got stabbed leading one of those marches.
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0: Be real, keeping it real. I am your host, Reverend Al Sharpton. I didn't give announcements. I was in Mississippi yesterday, as you know, during the funeral for Nolan Wells. But don't forget, this week, watch Politics Nation with Al Sharpton live at 5 p.m. Eastern Time, both Saturday and Sunday. We always try to bring you the best. And I get the ratings on Tuesday. And thank you all for last weekend, both Saturday and Sunday. We got high ratings in CNN and the highest ratings of the day on MS Now from noon on. Reason I always congratulate y'all that helped us with the ratings is because I want you to know that it is what keeps us on the air. August 29th, I will have been on hosting that show 15 years. And they were telling me that there's only about two other hosts in the building that's been there that long. And that's because of you supporting the show. You don't have to agree with me, but you know I'm not going to cheat and not have somebody on that means something. And also you to come out to the Saturday rallies. I'm so proud of our headquarters that we bought, and I'll be there this Saturday and 9 a.m. to 11 a.m. at National Action Network's House of Justice, 6 Hancock, which is really 124th and Morningside. But today is a special day. It's Black Woman's Equal Pay Day, a day that brings attention to a wage gap that continues to affect Black women, their families, and communities. And I have two really exciting guests that are working in this space. They are America's top female civil rights leaders, in my opinion. If somebody disagrees, tell them to call me. They didn't write the script. I did. And y'all know I could care less about other folks' agreement. I have on Melanie Campbell, president and CEO of the National Coalition of Black Civic Participation, and certainly one of the most tireless, selfless people I've known in the movement. And Siobhan, the Reverend Siobhan Arlene Bradley. She's the president and CEO of the National Council of Negro Women. She sits in the seat occupied by Mary McLeod Bethune, Dorothy Height, and she's risen to nobody questions why she sits in that seat. I'm honored to have both of them and to work with both of them. Let me start with you, Melanie. Explain to me, yes, Women's Equal Pay Day, what it means and why it's important.
2: Well, first of all, thank you, Rev, for all you're doing, lifting up the family in Mississippi and all you do every day, when the camera's on, when the camera's off. But I also have to say happy birthday to Siobhan. It's her birthday today.
0: You beat me to it. I was going to do that when I brought her.
2: I'm sorry.
0: Her birthday. And we putting up a picture of her on the screen for all of my watchers on the website. Siobhan is got a birthday, and I want y'all to see what she looked like at 22 years old.
3: Come on, sir. Preach, Reverend, preach.
2: So, Rev, Black Women's Equal Pay Day is a day that sets aside just how much of a gap there is in equal pay. So for Black women, that day is today. For 2026, 65 for every white man's pay, 65% for every dollar earned by a white man when looking strictly at full-time. If you look at part-time, seasonal workers, it's 63% to every dollar. So throughout the year, there's these equal pay days to just shine a light on just the inequities of what's happening with Black women. So that's the point, is to shine a light, which you do very well, and we're shining a light on it, and so that we can continue to work to fight for pay equity when it comes to getting paid equal pay for equal work. All things considered, even for Black women, even if we have all things equal, education, experience, mm-hmm, all the things, we still get paid less money. And as Black women, we are majority heads of household. That impacts family, the ability to build family wealth, all the things. And in this last 2 years, we really have seen even more devastation because of the attack on diversity, equity, inclusion, on the public sector and the federal jobs. For black women, we have made it into the, for black people, period, but for black women specifically, we've made it into the middle class many times because of the access to federal jobs, government jobs, and because of the dismantling, to totally dismantle our federal government by this current regime, we are feeling that. Today, we released our poll, and we'd like to share some of that data with you as we continue the conversation. But that's why. That's the why.
0: Oh, okay. Let me go to you, Siobhan. And by the way, Siobhan, my message board lit up. Georgia Daniel says, my NW Madam President, happy birthday, my sister. So, Georgia, I read it on the air. Go ahead and tell us from your perspective why this day is so important.
3: Yeah, you know what? I think Melanie really gave us context for the cents on the dollar, but I want to give you context for full-time earning. So, Reverend Melanie, what's important to note is that July 21st represents one thing very specific. If a white man and a black woman all work full-time for 1 year, that white man will work from January 1 through December 31st and make a salary. The black woman will have to work from January to December and then another 6 months and 21 days to meet that same 12-month salary the white man works. That's really important to understand. July 21st is not some arbitrary date. Every year we assess the leveraged income of full-time employees that are white men versus black women. And here's what I want you to understand. Under this current administration, the wage gap has gotten bigger for the first time in the last two decades. So when you have executive orders that are revoked, that roll back workplace protections against discrimination, that shows up with thousands, hundreds of thousands of black women losing their jobs. In addition, that means that their federal pay, their annual wages, then decrease. It's important for your listeners to understand, Rev, that what we're talking about now has nothing to do with qualified, not qualified, merit or no merit. It has everything to do with systems, gaps, and disparities. And black women fall on the short end of the stick, even though they're in many cases more qualified, more educated, have more access, but limited access to capital and gains as a full-time employee.
0: Wow.
3: Yeah.
0: Melanie, go ahead and give us some of the data you said that we can break down here.
2: Well, one of the things I did also want to point out, Rev, is that the unemployment rate has also nearly doubled.
3: Yeah.
2: Over these last couple of years. So now that's the other impact that we're seeing. We released our Black Women's Roundtable Power Sister Vote poll. It's our 10th year. We have a sister Sojourn Strategies poster this year. And so this year we partnered up to really kind of focus in several parts. This part of the poll is about the economics. And so what it revealed for us is that black women really see the half of black women say they have been paid less than a coworker of the same job. We have a 1,000 person survey, very diverse for those who are intergenerational, but as well as also income and education. DEI, 43% of women polled report that recent cuts in DEI programs have already affected them or someone close to them. 44% of those polled have cut back on groceries or bought cheaper food over the last 3 months. 38% say their pay is falling behind the cost of living. So there's a lot of, and I mentioned about education being a factor that doesn't seem to even help. But the other last thing I want to share, which I think we, ties into where we are, because we're not a one issue. When we did our top priorities for this year, looking at 2004, the top priority in 2024 was reducing the cost of living. Now the top issue is protecting Social Security and Medicare. That is what the cuts in Medicare and we've seen. Number two this year is reducing the cost of living, of course. But number three, and it was on the list in 24, but now it's number three, fighting discrimination and racism. The other is bringing down health care and prescription costs and was lifted up into the 90th percentile, protecting voting rights.
0: Wow.
2: So we are very much paying attention. And the understanding that what's happening to us economically, with our health care, tying it to the attack on our rights and freedoms, we get that voting rights is important. So August 28th, I know you we were here to talk about that, is vital and critical to making sure that we may mobilize and point to the reality that every right and freedom that we have is being eroded, and what's core to that is, of course, fighting for our rights. Other things we have to do, we have to be on the ground fighting, but the voting rights is the linchpin to all of us, which is why they're attacking us.
0: And Siobhan, you are one of the speakers along with Melanie on August 28th. And you have the unique position where you and NCNW own the own black-owned building on Pennsylvania Avenue. How important is it to put pressure on Washington? We had good rallies in Montgomery and in Mississippi. Mm-hmm. But to see the power is Washington. They need to see our outrage right there.
3: You know, what's interesting about that is the reason why Dorothy Height committed her life to ensuring that black women and black people, because I want to say black women means black men and black families. Her intention was to ensure we were on the proximity in this corridor of power, that black voices would actually be not only heard, but also yielded to. And what's important about this march that's coming up as we commemorate the March on Washington, Dorothy Height was one of the major architects behind the scenes.
0: That's right.
3: But she also represented the voice of women and the voice of young people. And so what this building means is that we're bringing together generations. That means that we are on Pennsylvania Avenue between a White House and the Capitol that requires this justice system to see that black voices are going to be in the center of everything. And what's important for people to understand about the history of this space and the history of this moment in that March on Washington, that building sits on the land where the enslaved were sold. So this is a full circle moment. We're coming back to March. We're going to gather. We're going to connect at this building to support you and these efforts, because this is a family approach, intergenerational approach, to ensure that black voices, black economic power and political power stand clear of this work. So this is important for us. And I'll tell you this, Brad, we've been telling everybody, close the gap, cut the check. What's that mean? That means build power, build economy, build social leadership, economic opportunity, and civil rights, because all roads lead to this November election. All this work we're doing is about turning out and overperforming in the turnout.
0: That is absolutely correct. Well, let me thank Melanie Campbell, and let me thank Siobhan Arlene Bradley. Happy birthday again.
3: Arlene,
0: let me thank you for y'all's partnership and leadership. Let's take a break. We'll be right back. More of you and me on the phones. Keeping it real. Shopton. Be right back.

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0: Keeping it real, keeping it real. I'm your host, Reverend Al Sharpton, and we're back. 1-877-532-5797. 1-877-532-5797. Let's go to Chicago and talk to Tommy. 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
1: Always a pleasant afternoon, Rev, to have the opportunity to absolutely speak with you, especially your listening audience. You know, I second the sentiments of all of those, but at such a time as this, to show appreciation for the labor that you have put in, it's for individuals to show up, and where we can show up, that we are in support and that we stay vigilant. As Mandy said, what happened to one of us should be the concern of all of us. And if you thought these were just words, now you see that everything that has been spoken is absolutely true. There is no reason for a black person to walk around in America at this moment, at this state, at this time, after 250 years of celebration, and not understand exactly how we fit into all of this, much alone those who would support it. This is a moment in the time to really give flowers to those like yourselves who can really sit back and tell someone something. And I am so fortunate, Rev, that in my obituary and in my monologue, I can say that I also lived in the times of Reverend Al Sharpton, because you're that same preacher from New York that I've watched the whole time when James was alive. And Rev, there was never a stronger or more powerful song for all of us right now at this moment, no matter where you are or what you're thinking or feeling. Like James said, I don't need nobody to give me nothing. Just open the door and I'll get it myself. Because too many have paved the way for us. Too many have sacrificed for us. And these things that are happening, you know, this loss of life and stuff, ought to be the moment and the time that individuals sit down at a table and do as your show says, and in keeping it real, ask themselves one question: who are you? Because everybody else seems to have a family tree. And if you can't figure all that out, maybe it ought to start with you picking up some cultural references and tuning into the show and realizing that we came from a continent, we were enslaved, and in 2026, it is a damn shame that some of us are still enslaved and our minds that won't even understand the very principle of the power of the vote. I love you, Rev. Truly, I do, man.
0: I love you. Thank you for your wisdom. Thank you, Tommy. Let me go to Ray in Cincinnati, Ohio. The Buzz. Ray?
2: Hey, what's up, Rev? Thanks for taking my call. A couple of things. When it comes to Donald Trump, he's in quicksand. And I think that's why he came out with these tariffs on Canada. It's almost like, let's take Iran, for instance. Because I heard on Nicole Wallace's show yesterday, one analyst, he said, the Americans, when it comes to this war, and correct me if I'm wrong or not, when it comes to this war, Americans care how many Americans die. But Iran don't care. They can lose 2, 5, 10,000 Iranians, and they don't care. You know, and I was surprised to hear that. And now I know it makes sense. And so Donald Trump, he's in quicksand, and he don't know how to get out of it. And so, but the one thing I'm scratching my head about is when he's doing everything he can to win the 2026 midterm. And so there is something with everything they've done in 2 years with this 2025 project. There is something, and I don't think, at least I don't know, that they have in store. And I think if the Americans, what'd you say?
0: Go ahead.
2: No, I was going to say, if the American people knew what they had in store, what's coming, you know, they'll be apt to actually, you know, vote. You know, a lot of people may end up just voting if they knew what was coming down the pipe. Now, they got rid of a lot of jobs. They got rid of a lot of programs. They got rid of DEI. But there is something else coming that even MSNBC don't talk about. I don't even hear anybody talking about 2025 project anymore. You know, unless the one guy that comes on, I think I forgot his name, but he talked kind of fast on Nicole's show. But have you heard anything that the Trump had, the administration has in mind for the next 2 years?
0: They've been pretty open about it. They are definitely trying to continue to break down the voting rights. They got the Supreme Court gave them a major victory. And they are now going to try and interfere with people at the polls, which is why at the march, August 28th, we're going to talk about how we build brigades all over the country to protect the right to vote. They are also arrogantly saying we broke down DEI, diversity, equity, and inclusion. So I don't think it takes a rocket scientist to figure it out. They wrote it out, and they're doing it, and they're executing it. The question is, why are we not responding?
2: Right, right. And so I heard another analyst was saying that the 2026 midterm doesn't scare him, because he was saying chances are the Democrats will win. He says what scares him is the 2028, as if J.D. Vance or Marco Rubio is a threat.
0: I think that's a concern, that if one of them got in, they'd only continue what Trump is about. But I heard yesterday while I was in Mississippi that there's some real buzz among Republicans about running Donald Jr.
2: About running Donald Trump again?
0: No, running Donald Trump Jr., his son.
2: Oh. Yeah, I wish they would. That clown would never get in.
0: Well, I said that about his daddy, but I don't take nothing for granted. That's why we've got to register, and we've got to turn people out in a big way. Thank you for your call. Let me take a break. We'll be right back. Keeping it real. Shout. Be right back.
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0: We are back. 1-877-753-2597. And of course, you can also go to the message board at nationalactionnetwork.net. I've been working the phones and doing meetings here around Politics Nation this weekend, and of course our weekly rallies. But of course, I also want to remind you all that we must register for the march. I'm getting ready to go on a couple of Zoom calls about the march. So I'm going to have Dominique sit in for me, as she sat in the whole show yesterday while I was in Mississippi. And I see, put up that, I want to answer this before I go. Bluey Cluey says, nobody wants to hear Reverend Al's daughter. She needs to pay her dues and earn it. Well, you know, when Dominique was about 6 months old, her mother had her at a march in Howard Beach, and she's been at every march ever since, grew up in the movement, and has helped found Huddle, which has led some of the fights. So I got the problem, no clue, Louie, is that you don't know she paid her dues because you haven't been around when dues was paid. You too busy trolling. So, no clue, Louie. I figured I would answer that for you, since now you in charge of talking about who paid some dues, that you ain't bust a grape or mashed a potato. That's from Dominique's daddy, who paid his dues. Dominique, you got it, and now I'll be back before it's over.
1: Certainly, good afternoon to everyone, and thank you, Rev, for your advocacy, and certainly, you know, thank you for taking up for me. Good afternoon. Good afternoon to those on the message board. Good afternoon to those who are listening all over the country. Certainly, we are definitely getting into the action and on the move in various aspects around the country. And as Rev is heading out for this meeting, you know, I also just got out of a meeting as we are organizing around August 28th and the March on Washington. And it is very interesting to see in this moment how so many young people are stepping up, who want to be involved, who are asking, well, what can I do? How can I be involved? These issues are what I feel passionate about, and really trying to really set the atmosphere for activity. And I think that's really important that we stay active in this moment. It's great to talk about things, and I think it's informative to be knowledgeable and to be intentional with our conversation and what we're doing. But

0: It's another thing to be active, and it's another thing to be actively involved. And those two things are very different. And I feel like in this moment, the activity is what needs to be sparked. And it is interesting and also, great for me to see, as Reverend Sharpton said, I've been marching and being involved in the movement since I was a little girl. And knock on wood, I'm gonna be 40, y'all, July 31st. So that's a long time too. And I really pace myself looking at the activity of the young people. I saw this surgence when Barack Obama ran for president. I saw this surgence, even locally again when Zohran Mamdani became mayor of New York. So I see this surgence of young people and the energy and being involved and getting involved in the electoral process. And I talked about it from, both the national standpoint and also local standpoint, because I feel like, all of these elections matter very, they're very important. But the activity, I think, seeing how the momentum when people say, oh, young people, they're not really paying attention to this. They're not really interested in marching. They're not really, on that wave in terms of understanding the sacrifice and the commitment and everything that went involved from former generations and how we get to this point now and all of the strides that went into fighting for the liberties that we have today. But the surgence of activity to me, I feel is fervor in this moment. And to just get off a call with over 30 organizations of young people who are committed to saying, I'm not only coming on August 28th, but I'm committed to taking the stance. I'm committed to going back to my community and hosting forums and hosting conversations and doing activities, whether it's drives, whether it's, whatever it is. I'm going to show up and my activism is going to show up. And I feel like that collective energy is what we need in this moment. And so I am very excited, not only for the symbolic reference of what August 28th brings in terms of the lineage and really working towards, standing in the moment for fighting and protecting the liberties such as voting rights that we fought so vehemently for, and such as justice in various shapes and forms, and how we are really rolling back on a lot of those liberties that we have come to really take for granted in retrospect. And so seeing that activity and speaking with those young people and seeing just the energy and the resurgence and after witnessing and seeing what happened at the yesterday for Nolan Wells and how courageous leaders are taking stance all over the country, and how celebrities and athletes and everyone is joining in and getting involved and saying, wow, what happened to Nolan? I want to be a part of that. I want to know what happened. I want to be a part of uncovering the truth. And having people really speak to that, I think it's dynamic. And I think that we need to really tap into that energy. And so I'm excited about August 28th. I'm excited about the action agenda that's formulating all across the country. I'm excited about how students and how young people all over the country are being excited, getting excited about being involved in something that is bigger than themselves, being involved in the movement, being involved in really laying a foundation and groundwork in fighting for the things that we know we deserve. And so that's something for me. I don't know about y'all, but that's something else for me. And I had to share that with everyone and definitely feel like we are constantly trying to defend ourselves, and as activists, yeah, we're always kind of on that block in terms of having defending ourselves and defending why we're taking a stance or why we feel it's important for us to step out and stay involved and stay active and stay vocal. We're constantly defending ourselves, and we're constantly trying to provide information and facts and all kinds of stuff to try to inspire others to join the support and to join the movement. And I think that, you know, we have become complacent sometimes in our conversation, because it's like, you know, we're doing too much defending instead of being proactive about what we're going to do. And so I am really excited about August 28th, because it's going, you know, to really give us that resurgence, that energy, you know, that collective camaraderie, I feel like, that we need to come together and do this work. And so I don't know about you. I know that we are organizing buses and people and having all kinds of activities happening around what we feel. But we need you involved. We need your family involved. We need you to have these uncomfortable conversations as well with us, and join the movement and join, you know, what we're doing, because it is dynamic. And I think that it is important for everyone who can to collectively be involved in this. So I will say that, and thank you to Rev for his leadership and for always, you know, opening the doors, especially for young people to learn and to be involved and to really utilize our skills. We all have very unique skills, and we can make very unique contributions to this, because we individually all have something unique and something amazing to bring to the table. And I feel like we should focus on that and stop trying to be critical and stop trying to point fingers and stop trying to find what's wrong and really, you know, work together to deal with what's right and what's going to be right coming out from the collective organizing. So let's go back to the phones. And I know that we've got a lot of folks holding on and want to get involved in the conversation, staying active and being involved. And you can join in on the conversation by calling us today at 1-877-532-5797, 1-877-532-5797. Let's go to Jihad, listening to us from Atlanta on WAOK. Jihad, you're keeping it real. Good afternoon.
1: Hey, good afternoon. How are you doing?
0: All right. How are you?
1: Good, good. Ditto, and I agree with everything you said. I want to push back on something I heard just before Rev got off the air. Mm-hmm. And there was a gentleman trying to explain that in the Iran-America dispute or war, that the Iranians don't care how many people they lose. Mm-hmm. And his position was that America cares, but Iranians will just kill their people. You know, and when I heard him say that, I just had to push back just a little bit, and I'll just push back with information. Mm-hmm. If a people are fighting for their life and they have evidence looking at them, and the evidence that I'm going to present to him is Iraq, Libya, Syria, and the ultimate evidence is Gaza. They see mm-hmm. where a people have been murdered for 4 years. And move their civilization bombed into bricks, which now look like dust. That's what they see. Hmm. So for him to believe that they would fight to the end with their people, and that's something stupid, or that's something that's not worth fighting for, that they don't care, is really a misnomer. And it's quite sad when we look at our history, when we see that there is a people that will put you in slavery for 250 years, people mm-hmm. that will go to church and go to carry on their everyday lives and watch another human being being placed mm-hmm. in that kind
0: and
1: of
0: put position. God in it and put God in it
1: and put God in it. That's correct. You know what I mean?
0: Jahad, hold on. I hear the music. I don't want to cut you off. So hold on, brother. We're going to take this break. Dominique Sharpton, I'm sitting in for Rev. Join the conversation, 1-877-532-5797. We'll be back with more of Keeping It Real with Sharpton. We'll be right back.

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1: 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What if my blood sugar crashes and I'm out in the middle, I'm 30 miles from anywhere?
0: That changed when nurse practitioner John Hodges opened Rawls Family Medicine.
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21: 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Without them signing the laws that we fought for, how should we have gotten free?
22: Sharpton keeps it real.
21: Because you're raising things that you haven't thought out. There were slave rebellions that did. All right, then give me the answer. You haven't answered me yet. If you thought it out, give me the answer.
23: Asking the tough questions.
24: Well, see, here's the thing. I call him made a statement. Now you.
21: No, but I'm questioning your statement. You can question mine. You can question any statement I make. You can question any statement. Whoa. You can question any statement I make, but you cannot call here and tell me don't question the statement you make, brother.
25: Brother's gonna work it out.
23: Be a part of the conversation. Just keep it real. Live from the National Action Network corporate headquarters in New York, keeping it real. And now, America's number one civil rights leader, the Reverend Al Sharpton.
0: Keeping it real. Keeping it real. I'm Dominique Sharpton. I'm Reverend Sharpton's eldest daughter. I'm sitting in for the Rev. Just for the last hour of Keeping It Real today, we got a lot to talk about, a lot to do, a lot to be involved in, and certainly we got a lot to talk about. And we want to hear from you, and you can join in on the conversation today, as always, by calling us at 1-877-532-5797, 1-877-532-5797. We're keeping it real with each other today. We want you to keep it real and join us in the conversation. And before the break, I was talking with Jihad. Jihad, if you're still there, please.
1: Yes, ma'am. And thank
0: all
1: you
0: right.
1: for allowing me to finish this thought. And I'm not saying this to laud the Iranians. What I'm saying this to, for this reason, and I'm going to put two more things in it. There used to be 20 million Indians in America on this continent, right in the borders of the United States. There are currently 3 million. The Mayans are gone. The Aztecs are gone. You know what I mean? So what we see is that we have experienced a people that will annihilate you. And even though all of them don't do it, some of them will stand by and watch while the others do it. It's like those pictures of the slave... the slaves being lynched in front of the church where all of the people are out, you know, watching their slaves being lynched. 4,000 lynchings between 1890 and 1920. So the mindset of the people that we're dealing with, you know what I mean, and the people who will allow them to do it and just watch, this is real. And all Reverend Sharpton is asking you to do to combat it is to come to D.C. That's all.
0: That's right.
1: In spite of all of this that you see, all we're asking is that you stop and understand the atmosphere in which we're living and that there are people in this atmosphere that will stand by and watch or will dump you in the river and then go back and take your keys and your car and act like nothing happened and sit down, have dinner.
0: That's right.
1: You know what I mean? And that's all I want to do. I'm not lauding the Iranians. I'm just trying to help that brother understand that there are something worth sacrificing for. And Reverend Al is not asking us to sacrifice our life, just sacrifice some time and commitment
0: that's
1: to
0: right.
1: present a cause. That's it. And that's all I want to say.
0: Right.
1: To thank
0: that's
1: you for
0: right.
1: allowing me to say
0: And I think that, thank you, Jihad, and I think that marching and rallying, convening, you know, has brought us to this point. You know, if enough of us didn't stand for voting rights, if enough of us, if Martin Luther King and, you know, if they couldn't get the country to pay attention to voting rights and, you know, because of the marching and demonstrating and the fact that they didn't let go, they didn't let up. They said, oh, okay, you're not going to listen to us. You're not going to pay attention to us. We're going to come back stronger. We're going to come back, you know, more. We're going to keep coming back. And it was the consistency and it was the commitment that bought us the Voting Rights Act, that bought us the Civil Rights Act, that brought us to the liberties of where we were. We had the wherewithal and the opportunity to elect a black president. We wouldn't have got to that point if we didn't march and rally and stay consistent and stay involved and stay on it. So I think that we need to continue to make that correlation and continue to move it forward. It's not just enough to commemorate. Now, I think that that's important to commemorate and we pay homage to the past, but we have to take that and put it towards the future and what we're doing for tomorrow. And I think that that is why we're all here. I think that's why we are all staying involved and staying commitment. Thank you for your call, Jihad. And people like, what's the brother's name? I'm going to say he's a brother because he seems to be salty. He seems like he's one of my ex-boyfriends or something on here. Bluey Cluey, if that's you. You sound like an ex-boyfriend, man. You sound salty coming on somebody's platform talking about they ain't qualified and this, that, and the third. You got a lot of time on your hands today. But it sounds personal to me. I don't know about y'all, but it seems like Bluey Cluey needs to reveal himself. He sounds like a hating ex or something. I don't know. Maybe I'm reading into it too much. Thank you so much, Jahad, for your call.
1: Thank you very much.
0: And thank you you for keeping it real. Let's go to Anita. Anita, always a pleasure speaking with you, my sister from Chicago. You're keeping it real. Good afternoon.
2: Hi, Dominique.
0: Chapel Hill. Y'all writing it wrong. Chapel Hill. We know, but she knows she's always talking about Chicago. But Anita's in Chapel Hill. Good afternoon, my sister.
2: Okay. Yeah, I'm from Chicago. what I want to say is there was a someone, a white Republican, sent me a message yesterday, and he was saying that Islamic people in Britain and in America are punishing people for preaching the Bible, for, let me see what else he said. Oh, someone was, and there was another person, I think something had happened, and they was going to, I don't know if they're going to cut their heads off or something about some kind of music or something they was playing, but it says pure evil. Islam is incompatible with the West. Okay, and I want to say something about this really quickly. If I was a Christian, I raised Christian, good Christian family. When I see Martin Luther King, I cannot believe Christianity stands in white churches. I would not go to a white church until recently, and that's Stephen Furtick here in Charlotte, a young preacher. I think he has stood up and stood out for Martin Luther King in big ways, okay? They talk about Islam, okay? When the Jewish community was not doing the correct things, God sent Jesus Christ, okay? And a lot of them don't believe, the Jews do not believe in Jesus, okay? But that was a correction. That was to let you know, you have to submit and do the right thing and be under God's rule. Okay, for those people that don't believe in God, I don't know what you're going to do. But for us that believe in God, we've considered that as a correction. And that allowed all of us to enter into this grace where we can try again with God. Now, Islam is supposed to be the Abraham's inheritors also. Okay, so if they were the first children of Abraham, and he probably taught them everything that a man would teach his oldest child. And the oldest child usually gets a lot of information from the parents, straight from their parents, okay, the grandparents, okay, because that's all you know, especially with your first child. All right, so if you look at Islam, if these people knew what Abraham taught, a Christian that has been sent the message after the law and been sent the message of Christ, and Christ went through all these sacrifices, for a Christian to ignore Christ and shoot Martin Luther King in the head after what they have done to a people, which is what was supposed to have been happening during Moses' time. Now, this second time, okay, that's, you know, I guess, I don't know, maybe more in history, but Abraham's children's going to react. They're going to tell you that's not the word of God. This is serious. And look at what happens when Christians don't practice the word of God. Look at the black neighborhoods. They look like bombs went through them without a bomb in it, because they just tear everything away from them that God allows them to be blessed to have as a human being. So Islam, I think people need to really look at this. This is supposed to be Abraham's descendants, okay, and that first child. And if you're not teaching the word of God, and they've seen a lot of stuff in their life, and you have been taught about Christ, and you are not following Christ, and you shot Martin Luther King in the head as a Christian, I don't know what Islamic jihadists is going to do, think about you. I mean, seriously, they're not going to think cute of you. All right. And so this white man was telling me that he was concerned. I told him, I said, well, when you do good, you get good. And, you know, I said, if you don't, you're going to get injustice. But you have to believe that. And they don't believe it, I guess. But I'm going to say this to the people, because I converted to Islam. If you shot Martin Luther King in the head and he did everything Christ told him to do, everything, perfect, and you still not doing it, and still not doing it, okay? I mean, what is the Islamic people, the inheritors of Abraham, the first children of Abraham? These people have kept these traditions in their life. They're not going to, they don't want you coming in their neighborhood teaching drugs and alcohol and your women walking around with no clothes on, and children's rights not respected in the family, that, you know, they need parents. All these things happen to us under Christian rule. No parents. Black people could not have parents. So I don't know. You think about them as jihadists, or you think about them as Abraham's descendants being appalled that you've gone through all this time, you've learned about Christ, and you shot Martin Luther King in the head. And that's all I'm going to say today.
0: Yeah. No, thank you so much for that comment. And there, the message board is clapping and saying, giving you the hundreds and giving you the big ups here. So you've got a fan club over here, Sister Anita. But I think that, you know, bringing spirituality in it, you know, really sets a different part of the conversation, because I feel like we as believers and people who believe in God, I feel are called in this moment to not be complacent and to speak truth to power. So thank you so much for bringing that context into the conversation. Is we, if we're talking about war, we're talking about policy, we're talking about, you know, any of this, I feel like, you know, the spiritual connection is deeper. And I feel like that is what enables you know, people like Reverend Sharpton and people like, you know, Reverend Walron, who, you know, usually joins us on Tuesdays. But, you know, it brings a different type of conversation. And I think that those that are spiritually rooted in this, I feel like, you know, that type of commitment is deeper. I think that type of commitment comes from understanding purpose, understanding who you are and what you're doing here. And I think that all of us, every single one of us listening, not listening, you know, connected to us, we all have a purpose. And I feel like, you know, that is our duty on this earth. Is to figure out what our purpose is and to really live that purpose. And I feel like we are not serving God if we are not dedicated to finding out what that is and just living and just waking up every day and saying, oh, thank you, Lord, for another day, but not actually understanding why you are still here, why you are living on purpose, in purpose. If that makes any sense. Thank you so much, Sister Anita. We're going to take another break. Dominique Sharpton, I'm sitting in for the Rev. Yes, I'm getting to you, Morris, and I'm getting to you, Evangelist Ramsey, and all of y'all that's waiting and holding on to talk. We're going to get to you. But if you're also interested in joining us, call us at 1-877-532-5797. We'll be back with more of Keeping It Real with Sharpton. We'll be right back. Keeping It Real.
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Keeping it real. Dominique Sharpton here taking your calls, 1-877-532-5797. Before the break, we were talking and Sister Anita was bringing the spiritual connection into the conversation. And I feel like in the resurgence, as I was having many calls today about the March on Washington, and make sure while y'all are listening on today's broadcast, you go to the website and you get more information about the March on Washington and how you can get on a bus in a community, a city, a neighborhood near you. We've got buses leaving from all across the country to get to Washington, D.C. But as the brother said, you know, stand up for something. And we're not asking for a lot, but taking your time to stand for a cause, to stand up for justice, to be counted amongst those who took a stance, really does make the statement. But not only making a statement, taking the action brings us further to the progress that we want to see. Being involved in that process, whether it's voting, whether it's attending a rally or a march, whether it's, you know, going to your social media and you know, really making and sharing conscious analysis about what you feel, what's going on, and how people can unite and come together and get involved. Whether it's promoting black business, whether it's, you know, whatever it is, and whatever you feel is your contribution, utilizing your purpose in this moment, you know, to contribute to the movement, whatever it is and however you identify it, it's important to define that in this moment and to be about it. We can talk the talk, but we've got to be about it. Look at what's happening in Arizona today. And we talk about, oh, well, you know, my vote don't really matter. It doesn't make a difference. Look at what's happening in Arizona, where voters are, you know, selecting right now nominees for governor and Congress and Secretary of State. And, you know, and this is in one of the nation's most closely watched battlegrounds. These races obviously could influence the control of Congress, can shape the future election administration in both a politically divided state. And right now, we're not talking about what happened 60 years ago. We're not talking about 20 years ago. But we're talking about right now the influence that we have, the influence and the importance of voting, the importance of local elections, the importance of this is what I mean by being active and staying involved. Arizona is that state, you know, and if we're talking about 20 years ago, you know, where Arizona, you know, was comfortably Republican and things looked a lot different. Look at now. And this is just with one state. And we've got to look at that, what's happening in Arizona across the board. We've got to look at what's happening to our voting rights across the board. We've got to look at what's happening, how gerrymandering and how all of these

0: influences are trying to really just disparage our vote and take away that process. And when you can eliminate that process, you can eliminate that power. And we've got to really be conscious of what's happening to us in this moment. Evangelist Ramsey, I see you were holding on. If you're still there joining us from Brooklyn, I want to bring you into the conversation. Evangelist Ramsey, you are keeping it real.
1: Hi.
0: Yeah, turn your radio down.
1: Thanks for having me. I'm surprised I made it. Got it.
0: We got to hear you. We got to hear you. Turn your radio down so we can hear you. Go ahead.
1: Okay. Can you hear me now?
0: Yes.
1: Okay, good. Thanks for having me on. Thank you so much. Thank you, Dominique. I love you. I thank you for the job that you're doing. You're doing such a well job.
0: Thank you. I love
1: really
0: you
1: hadn't. No, I seriously mean yesterday. I like the way you just, respectfully closed the conversation because you knew where it was heading, you know? I thank you for how you did that. It was really, you know, you're just a young lady of grace. I thank you for your excellence. I learned things from you. And even though I'm older than you, it's still an experience for me to learn from you, because we can learn something from every one of us. Amen. If we have something good to offer, you know what I'm saying? And if we stop dividing amongst ourselves because of age difference and things like that, or, you know, whether you were brought up in the faith at a young age or an old age, it doesn't matter. When God's hands is on you and he calls you, he calls you and he prepares you for that. He's not going to put you out there alone. You understand? So
0: right.
1: I just thank you for hearing you and your father talk. I feel like I knew you all my life, and I just got to know you in the last 4 years, and I feel like I'm just learning so much. I'm growing in the faith more as well as in the political field as much. I also wanted to share with the listeners today that DEI is something that was really thrown to me. I was not expecting to have to grab a torch and run on, but I thank God for that, because this experience is something that I need. You understand? So I thank you for that. DEI will be 130th week this week, coming Thursday, for diversity, equity, and inclusion. And last week we had a man that came out there trying to stir up stuff, but we knew that the enemy is upset, because whenever you're doing something correct and it's leading to victory, you know, the enemy shows his ugly face. So he had a man there standing there talking about, we hate Jews. And I'm like, where did he come from? You know, he's talking about, why do we hate Jews? And he's trying to interrupt the rally. But we went on. We continued to chant. One of our men from New Jersey was there. He kept him to the side, that he didn't interfere with us. And we kept on standing up for what we believe in. And we're there for all people. But I don't know, he just came there to disturb this and disturb the other. But we continued to stand up together. We have to stand up together, Dominique. We have to stand up together. We have different of opinion, but when the day is over, it's all for the good. It's for all for the cause. You know, it's the purpose that we're standing up for. And like the lady came on before, was talking about the faith thing, God dropped in my spirit that before she even spoke, and said that we have to come together with love. God said, out of all these things, I don't care how much you sing, how much you preach, how many sermons you've done, I don't care how many places you went to, the greatest the gift is love. If you have to have love for one another, you have to love your neighbor as yourself. That's the key. That's the key. That's the key, because that's the key why Jesus, God sent his son, right? He died because the love he has for us. So we got to start loving on each other like never before, because times is already here. We already see the times and the signs of the times. But we have to get that love for one another, because without it, you're just doing what you're doing in vain. I mean, I know people thinking that they're getting all kinds of check marks and God is just check. But when he don't see love, boom, that cancels yourself. If he don't see love where you think you're going, or your prayer that you've been praying for and wondering why he's not answering, you're lacking love. Stick to love. And in spite of the love, you have to find forgiveness. Forgive each other. You can't hold on to bitterness and silliness, you know what I'm saying? Because of something silly. You come together. You don't like coffee, I like tea. Okay, we don't have to fight over who wants coffee, who wants tea. Come together. You can have coffee today, I'll have tea today. Tomorrow, I have tea, you have coffee. However, we have to come together. God wants us to stop fighting amongst ourselves and forgive one another, because he said he forgives us. And how many times should we forgive one another? As many times as you have to. Yeah, that's what he says. 70 times 7. That's a lot of times. for you to keep acting ill and acting ugly, right? But he said we have to forgive one another, and then you have to love on one another, just like he loved us. So I'm excited. I get stirred up because I know God uses me and he has me speaking. I may not be across the nation and all across the country, but I do. God has ordered my steps. And wherever he's ordered them, that's where I will go. I don't have to. I don't have to be on platforms. I don't have to. You don't have to give me a mic. You know, but when I speak, the Lord, you can know that the Lord is using me to speak. You understand? It's not about me. It's not about me promoting myself and making a name for myself because I don't want to do this. I didn't want to be called. I didn't want him to choose me, but he chose me anyway. Okay? Mm. And the least of them, he makes the greatest. So those that keep walking on me, talking about me, doing the things they're doing to try to hurt. When you're doing that to me, you're hurting God. You're talking about God. You're not talking about me because God is in me. And if you say God is in you, then love me like I love you.
0: Right.
1: That's the only thing that's going to show that you're a Christian. Not about how long you've been a Christian, how many times you've been, you know, people like to say, I don't have any Christian in my life. But you're hating, you got bitterness against your neighbor. You're hating on one another. You will not get anywhere with that.
0: I'm going to tell Reverend Warren, Evangelist Ramsey's coming for his spot today. I see that. Thank you so much, my sister. It's always a pleasure speaking with you. And Sister Ramsey helps to lead our DEI demonstrations every Thursday. So please go to the website, get that information, and join Sister Ramsey and the team out there every single Thursday at noon. Thank you so much. We're going to take this last break. I'm coming to you, Keith and Morris, after the break. We'll be right back. More of Keeping It Real with Shopton. We'll be right back.
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for contributing to today's conversation. And again, Evangelist Ramsey helps to lead National Action Network's DEI demonstration. That's every Thursday at 12 o'clock in front of Bill Ackman's office in New York City. I'm trying to pull up that address, Jay. Oh, she's going to pull it up. Jay is going to pull it up. Oh, no. Okay. We'll get it. But thank you, Evangelist Ramsey, for making that announcement and, you know, for really raising that clarion call for justice. We've got to stay involved. We've got to stay out there and we've got to stay committed. So I know that this sister is tapping into her purpose as she so eloquently laid out to us. And I'm trying to work with my purpose, and I hope that everybody is working their

0: purpose, because collectively we can make a difference. Let's go back to the phones. I see two folks holding on. I want to get them in. Keith and then Morris. Keith, we'll start with you. You're keeping it real. And good afternoon.
1: Good afternoon. How are you?
0: All right. How are you?
1: I'm doing fine. Look, thank you for taking my call. First thing I want to say, yeah, I think you're doing a wonderful, fantastic job. As far as taking over for your father and everything, I'm enjoying your show. I enjoyed yesterday, and you were on point how you handled that situation. I appreciate that, because I thought I was going to have to get on the phone and say something. But, yeah.
0: I love that. Don't you love that when you got your hype people on the back, like, you know, I was going to get in. I was going to get in and say,
1: where are you? I called in and everything, but I couldn't get in.
2: The fight is over.
1: Like,
2: where you at?
1: Wait a minute, what is this?
0: I love it. Thank you. Well, thank you so much.
1: Yeah. But on the other note, for the other lady that called in earlier about Christianity, that took a thing with me. So let me explain to her something. Christianity did not start with the slave trade. Let's get that understood. That started way back in the first century. There's actually a scripture in the Bible where an Ethiopian eunuch, it's in Acts 8:26-40, is recorded being baptized. An Ethiopian eunuch, okay? So I'll let you know how far back it goes. We're talking first century, all right? And Christianity actually spread it like wildfire through Africa. Now, it didn't go everywhere, but it went a lot of different places. So it's been around. Christianity has been around a long time. Okay, let's get that part understood. As far as the man that shot Martin Luther King is concerned, there's no evidence that says that he was a Christian whatsoever. He had ran over there somewhere in Russia, came back. And what I don't know what happened between there and here, but he came back and did what he did, okay? Mm. And these folks is out here, you say these white folks this and these white folks that. The white man didn't create the Bible. The Bible was actually created after the death and the resurrection of Jesus Christ. Jesus Christ was a Jewish man, okay? And there are some people who speculate, and there are some scientists that even say that Jews back then may have been black. As a matter of fact, I'm looking at some other stuff where there were some black Jews. We know Ethiopians were black Jews.
0: Of course.
1: Okay. Yeah. But we also know there are other tribes in Africa that were also Jews. And a lot of people don't know that. You see what I'm saying? So I believe in facts. I don't believe in fiction. I don't believe in lies. I don't believe in the window of myths. You know, when it comes to talking about the Bible, especially. So, I'm not knocking the lady. I don't know her. She's probably a beautiful queen. You know what I'm saying?
0: Yeah. But I think, honestly, I understand her problem. Yeah, I think she was talking about, you know, struggles, and how in this particular situation with slavery, they were utilizing Christianity to justify or to, you know, compensate for the struggle that they were, mm-hmm. you know, imposing mm-hmm. on African yes, people. And so I get that. Like, yes, Christianity was definitely utilizing. I get what she's saying. How can you call yourself a Christian when you are, you know, humiliating people and, you know, and doing
1: let
0: all
1: me
0: that?
1: Say something
0: so I get
1: about
0: that,
1: that
0: part. Yeah, go ahead.
1: Let me stand on that part too. And I'm going to let you go so you can get you to the next caller.
0: Okay.
1: Good. When it comes to that, a lot of people don't understand, Jesus Christ, when he died on the cross, every curse was lifted. Now, according to the white man, we were cursed because of Canaan, one of Ham's sons. But if Jesus Christ died after all of that, because we know that that was Noah in the Old Testament. In the New Testament, Jesus Christ dies, all the curses are lifted. So if all the curses are lifted, guess what? The white man was lying. That had to do with it. That was racism at its pinnacle. We done decided we trying to feel non-convicted about what, or no condemnation behind what we doing to you. And this is how we going to do it. Oh, well, the Bible says, well, don't worry about what the Bible says, because we going to tell this quick lie. Like they're telling lies right now here today in politics.
0: Mm-hmm. Now you gotta. Now I gotta go back to my book tonight, so I could be ready for the conversation tomorrow, because you teaching us, you know, adding some, you know, other elements to the conversation here, brother. So I hear you, and I thank you for your expertise and coming on and laying that out, because I really feel like, you know, education is power, and we need to equip ourselves with it. And so I am now going to do my due diligence and now take what you have taught me and take what Sister Anita has said, and now I'm gonna go to the book and learn for myself, and that's what you got to do. But so much has been said, and I really do appreciate that, and I really do feel like there's a strong spiritual connection in all of this, especially in this work. You know, obviously, you know, my father is an ordained minister and has been preaching the word and the gospel since he was a young child. That's in his purpose, right? And so I feel like, you know, just seeing the evolution of that and how you know, how blessings and purpose go together, and how Rev has been covered thankfully to do this work, seeing that, and so, you know, understanding the real spiritual connotation as it relates to doing this work, and we've got to continue to equip ourselves, what they say, put on the full armor of God, right? We've got to equip ourselves for all of the battles that we face, internally and outwardly, because they are, you know, we do face internal battles as well as outward battles. And so I feel like, you know, tapping into that spiritual realm, however you believe and whatever you believe in, we have different beliefs and we have to respect each other's beliefs. But I feel like that is going to keep us grounded in this moment. Thank you so much. Let's go to Morris listening to us in Virginia. You're keeping it real, Morris. Good afternoon.
2: Good afternoon. Good afternoon, all. Blessings to you all. Just want to say, first and foremost, let's give God some honor and praise today. And also, I just want to commend you guys on what you're doing and with the NAN network and what your father has been doing. So my reason for calling today is just to do my part and to say, man, I'm here, I'm answering the call, and I just want to find out information. That's how great. I can do my part from Virginia and along the way. So first and foremost, like I said, I'm a father, and I'm very touched by the Nolan Wells situation. Yes. And we have to get to the underlying problem of it all. So yes. I just really just want to give condolences to the family as well, and shout out Reverend Al Sharpton and the brother Ben Crump for the amazing job that they're doing and the light that they've shed. And if it wasn't for them guys, for their belief system, you know, we probably wouldn't be able to see the results of this. But yes, they've been called, and so have I. I've been called as well. So I've reached out to Brother Carlos Moore as well to be a part of the Dance for Justice. And I am looking forward to my first march. Yes. And however I got to get there, that's what I want to do. But I'm going to do my part here, because it's an awakening. It's awakening me. And one thing your father did say, that the two things that you most discover is when you was born and the reason why.
0: Yes.
2: And
0: yes.
2: Now I know why. And I'm willing to put my life on the line for this. I'm willing. Yes.
0: Well, Morris, I will say, let's work your why, brother. Let's work that why. All of us have to work our whys. Thank you so much for your call. I hear that music. I did want to get that information. So Evangelist Ramsey, thank you so much. It's 787 11th Avenue every Thursday at 12 noon. Join us for DEI Thursdays, 787 11th Avenue. Thank you so much to everyone who called in and got through. And those that called in and held on to get through, are we going to talk with you tomorrow? But as you know, Politics Nation is on every Saturday and Sunday with Reverend Al Sharpton. Begins live at 5 Eastern Standard on MS Now. And this Saturday, that Saturday Action Rally at the New House of Justice, 6 Hancock Place, begins live at 9. You don't want to miss it. Rev is going to be there. And as Reverend Sharpton says, whatever you do, wherever you go, and however you feel, make sure you tell someone. Rev told you, Dominique is telling you, y'all got to keep it real. Keep it real. Keep it real. We'll talk with you tomorrow.
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0: And Grand Rising family, thanks for starting your Tuesday with us. And our guest, the world traveler, Brother Sinclair Skinner, just back from South Africa, as I mentioned, just back Sunday, as a matter of fact, and reporting to us on the Afrophobia in that country, or the xenophobia that we see taking place there. And again, this is not something that's done, ordered by the government of South Africa. These are individual groups, protest groups, that are protesting Africans, other Africans that are coming to South Africa, and they claim they're taking away their jobs and they're causing a burden on the educational and the healthcare system in that country. But they don't see the same with other white foreigners who come into the country illegally, who are still there. So the target is against the black South Africans. Brother Sinclair is explaining that for us. Also, he's giving us an update on his I Love Black People campaign, and also an event that's taking place, I guess, next weekend for Tuskegee University. And he's talking about Ralph Ellison, the Invisible, who wrote the book, The Invisible Man. And many of you, if you haven't checked that book out, you need to check it out. But Brother Sinclair, wrap all of that for us in a nice, tight, little nice bundle before we let you go.
1: Yeah, July 26th, this Sunday, 11 a.m. to 2 p.m., join us for the first annual Ralph Ellison rooftop brunch reception, where we celebrate the life of Tuskegee alum Ralph Ellison, of course, an incredible author, The Invisible Man, who literally is from Tulsa, Oklahoma. So connecting the back to Tulsa, Tuskegee, Greenwood, there's so much history that he represents and is a reflection of. And again, his cutting edge writing and his critiques on black society, on the world society, is still relevant to this day. So Invisible Man, we'll actually have copies of his books as centerpieces. It's at a library, the Martin Luther King Library, so in Washington, D.C. So it's kind of a great place to celebrate Tuskegee, celebrate an author of his caliber, and please join us. And you can go to ilovebblackpeople.com, ilovebblackpeople.com, to get your tickets and support the cause. We appreciate you. And we do this domestically and by. We act locally and think globally. We're doing stuff on the continent in South Africa. We're doing stuff here in Tuskegee, Alabama, Macon County. Like, we have to be relevant everywhere we are. Our people are global, so we need to act globally as a people.
0: Okay. And your next trip, do you have on deck yet? Anywhere you're going to travel to coming up?
1: Yeah, no, I think I'm going back, depending. Like, so again, I think I'm going back to South Africa probably early August. And then my wife and I have our 10th anniversary. So I'm thinking we're going to go to the Fiji Islands. I was trying to take her someplace. The Polynesian Islands, where they got black folks, you know, Melanesia, all those places. So I want to take my wife someplace a little different. So that's in August. And then, you know, in September, we do our Black Blockchain Summit at the Historic Howard University, another wonderful HBCU I attended university at.
0: All right. And congratulations, right, by the way. You know, we make that trip to the Polynesian Islands, come back and tell us what it's like with the brothers and sisters and what they think about us. Because, you know, we don't get a chance to interact with people that you know, of a similar background, a different background. They look like us, and all they know about us is what they read in the news. And a lot of that's not pretty. So, you know, thankfully they have people like you who go there and show them, hey, we're not all what you see or hear about in the news. You know, there's widespread differences between us and what they hear on the news and what other white folks tell them about us and trying to keep us apart from our brothers and sisters. So I just want to thank you for doing that for us, Brother Sinclair.
1: Thank you, Carl, for being that beacon, to be that North Star to keep us going. I don't know what we're going to do without you, bro. So we're going to try to do the most with you. That's what we're going to do. We're going to do the most with you.
0: All right. Thanks for the kind words, Brother Sinclair. And again, how can folks reach you real quick, and how can they get more information about the Ralph Ellison?
1: The Ralph Ellison, again, ilovebblackpeople.com. ilovebblackpeople.com. If they want to call, it's always 202-558-5143. Again, 202-558-5143. So just different. They call us on the phone or hit us on the website. You got all our information, and we can connect and do what we need to do next. Thank you.
0: Thank you, Brother Sinclair Skinner, World Traveler, joining us this morning. Let's turn our attention to our next guest, Pan-Africanist educator, Dr. Kemet Shockley. And Dr. Shockley, he's taught at Howard, he's taught at also the University of Houston. Right now, though, he has a new position. He's the McDonald Endowed Professor of Character Education and co-director of the Center for Character and Citizenship at the University of Missouri in St. Louis. So, grand rising, and congratulations on your new job. Dr. Shockley.
2: I appreciate that, Bob. A grand rising to you. Thank you for having me on the show. Good morning to all your listeners. Indeed. Thank you so much.
0: Yeah, you can help us out because you've been on both HBCUs and PWI campuses as predominantly white institutions as well. Before we talk about that, though, one of the things in the news is Nathan Wales, the event with Nathan Wales, and young man. You know, we know the story. We know what happened. They had his funeral on Monday. And some people are saying that if he knew his history, if he knew who he was, or he had a more cultured, if you will, background, he wouldn't have got into that situation. What's that?
2: Wow, that's a deep statement there. It's a deep question. And I think it's really, really important for us to think about. Very important, because it's not going to be the last time that we have an incident like that. But I think that no parent should have to learn those lessons the hard way. And let me start by just giving condolences. You never know who's listening. So condolences to the parents, condolences to the friends and family of Nolan Wells. But if there's any way that we can honor his life, I think that it's by asking that every parent should be talking about what their sons and daughters, talking to their sons and daughters before they leave home, okay? And really trying to make sure they have contingency plans. What's my plan if something goes wrong? And one of the things that the African-centered ideology would offer in this case is something like, who's responsible for me? Who are the people that I'm with going to stand up for me? Are they going to protect me? Are they going to look out for me? Are we teaching our young people how to think strategically in unfamiliar environments? Are we teaching them how to ask themselves the important questions? These are the things that you see happening in an African-centered environment. Now, I don't know his family or his parents or anything like that, but I know that it's a question of teaching the critical thinking skills and also making sure you take note of who your friends are. A couple years ago, maybe a few years ago now, I created a film called Cultural War, Focus on Black Youth. And one of the reasons that I created that film is to make sure that we had some tools in our toolkit for anybody who has children, anybody who teaches children, give them tools in the toolkit to understand what our young people are up against. We have to have the conversation with our young people. Last year, I spent a lot of time talking to high school students. I was talking to high school students several times a month. And I know that many of them don't understand how to connect the history in terms of what we as a people have experienced. How does that connect with my present day? So my job at the school was teaching the students the history, teaching them how to connect that to what we're experiencing as a people now, because a lot of times we think that our young people are disconnecting things from the past. That's the old people stuff. Things are different now. So I think in this case, that one of the things that we have to do is to have the courage to teach our young people how to say, hey, I'm not comfortable with something that's going on here, and I'm going to walk away from it. And to teach them the habits of mind that can help them sort of save their lives in these certain kinds of situations. So that's one of the greatest responsibility that we have to our young people is to convert our pain into wisdom. So if his life teaches us anything, it's sort of let every generation should leave the next generation better prepared than the one that we're in. So I think it's really important for us to take lessons from this situation and not just let it go, let it be a lesson unlearned.
0: Well, let me say that eight athletes out of our family, I guess it's Dr. Kemet Shockley. Dr. Shockley is an educator. Dr. Shockley, you know, one of the things that Brother Sinclair was just on talked about, the folks who were born after 68, after, you know, they, especially those who were just born maybe 10, 20 years ago, during the Obama years, which they think of America is different from the America that most of us grew up, older, the elders, if you will, grew up. So they don't see that as a problem. Back in the 60s or 70s, you're the only black person in a group. You check yourself before you even think about that. But these days, this generation, you know, they don't see it as a problem because they think we've arrived. Is that the issue? We did not prepare them better for what life really is? Because the country hasn't changed. It's just showing its real colors today.
2: Well, I think that most definitely. I think I was born a little after the 60s, but I will say that, you know, definitely lessons from my parents and grandparents and aunts and uncles who were definitely around during that time, passing the wisdom on to me about what kind of group we want to find ourselves in. So this is one of the reasons why I think it's so important for us to have an African-centered education as a part of what we're doing. That mindset really helps. I mean, if you have, for example, a situation where a black teenager, in the particular case we're talking about, is in a situation where he's on a weekend trip or whatever with people that he believes are friends, they're drinking and taking risks and encouraging each other to ignore warning signs and things of that nature. The African-centered mindset doesn't just teach him to judge the personalities of the people that are around him. It teaches him to interpret the situation through an accumulated historical experience of African people. He remembers, you know, in this case, perhaps, to remember that throughout history, black people have often paid the highest price when they assumed that they would receive the same protection or the same loyalty or benefit of the doubt sometimes even as somebody else. You know, because you would see yourself as part of a people with a collective memory rather than just isolated, these are my friends and they're good people kind of thing. You know, I recall when I was about 28 years old that one of my best friends from school, K-12 actually, went to school all 12 years of that time, died in the water with surrounded by white people. He was doing a training exercise in Indianapolis, which is a city I'm from. Happens to be where I'm at right this minute, too. But he was doing a training exercise as a fireman. He was and somehow ended up dying in the water in that training exercise. Now, interestingly enough, his way of interacting in the world is very similar to what they described Nolan Wells as being as a person. That many of his friends and colleagues were white, and these kinds of things. I understand that Nolan Wells also had black friends, but that he spent a lot of time in these kinds of environments. So I think that we have to be careful about the way we may sometimes ignore the important notion of historical consciousness. And so I think you can save your life with that. You can save your children's life with an understanding of historical consciousness and connecting historical consciousness to what's happening in the present day. So the key here is that the Afrocentric idea is about having it as a survival tool. So it's not just about, you know, these people have always treated me well. They've always seemed like good friends. It also asks, what's the historical experience of my own people that they, you know, and what do they teach me about relying on appearances or group dynamics and, you know, keeping ourselves out of vulnerable situations as much as possible. So, yeah, I do think that, unfortunately, oftentimes now what we're wanting to teach is that you have your own individual experience as opposed to what is our collective experience as a people, and how can we use our collective experience as a people in any and every situation that we find ourselves in.
0: All right, let me ask this, a 14 at the top there, because we talked about what was happening back 60s, 70s, and now we see it seems like, you know, those folks who said they're taking their country back, they want to go back to that part of time in this country. We've seen an explosion on the campuses of HBCUs. Why do you think we've seen, you know, students, because you mentioned you were with some high school students, now they're deciding, instead of going to the PWI institutions, the predominantly white institutions, and you've been on both campuses, why do you think there's such a surge in our young people now going into these black colleges?
2: Well, yeah, since around the year 2020, a lot of HBCUs have had, you know, record numbers of applications, things of that nature. I have worked in both environments. I've worked so far. I have a new position starting next month, but so far I've worked at two HBCUs and two predominantly white institutions. I think, just thinking from the student experience, first of all, I think it's what's happening with some of our students is they're wanting to be in an environment where they feel like they belong in the environment. They want to feel like the faculty have experience mentoring black students. They don't want to feel like the oddball in the classroom or the one who only gets called on when they're discussing something that relates to racism or something of that nature. And then sort of highlighting that student. I think that also they want a curriculum that gives attention to black history, culture, and intellectual traditions. Now, on that one, I'll say that it's unfortunate that even students that attend HBCUs often complain about the curriculum not giving greater attention to black history, culture, and intellectual traditions. So I recall on several occasions in classes that I was teaching, I taught at Howard and at Morgan, students saying, well, you know, this is the first class I've had where that kind of thing has been brought into the class. And I always found myself surprised that, you know, that I would hear that. Now, who knows? I mean, maybe somebody else would have said, well, I thought it was in, you know, in this class over here or whatever. But, yeah, I heard that quite a bit. So I think that we have to do more. What's happening is that black students want a lot of information about black perspectives on economics, history, sociology, education, mathematics. They crave it deeply. But what they're getting is education that lacks that. So, you know, many people.
0: Hold on, right there, yeah. Dr. Shockley. We got to take a short break. When we come back, I'll let you finish your thought. But also, I want to find out what's the difference for you as a faculty member, as a professor, on HBCU campus, on a PWI campus. Is there a difference in how you're treated or respected or disrespected? I'll let you explain that to the family. If you got a question, well, sure, family, about education, this is a man you need to pose a question to. His name is Dr. Kemet Shockley, and you can reach him at 800-450-7876. I'm going to take your phone calls next.

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0: Hey, Ryan Rising family, thanks for rolling with us on this Tuesday morning at 21 minutes after the top of the hour with our guest. He's a Pan-African educator, Dr. Kemet Shockley, and he's taught at both HBCUs and PWI schools as well. He's discussing the differences. So, Dr. Shockley, I'll let you finish your thought and then tell us, you know, for you as a member of the faculty on both campuses, have you been treated differently? How do they treat black professors on PWI schools and how do they treat white professors? Because there are white professors on HBCU campuses.
1: Mm-hmm. Well, generally speaking, the extraordinarily different treatment. One of the differences that I'm going to talk about first is the students themselves. At HBCUs, when students see you, they think of you as, you know, an expert in your field who their first inclination is to trust you and to learn from you. A lot of white students at PWI institutions see you as a person who probably got their job because of affirmative action or some sort of the DEI kind of hire. So that is the initial thing. Now, what I will say is that a lot of times it's very difficult to work out of that space with white students. So what I have experienced with white students is that they will also ask questions to test you to see, do you really know the things you're supposed to know? Now, you should be able to successfully answer any question they ask about the area of your expertise. So I have experienced that. I've been questioned by white students trying to embarrass me. It has never actually worked. In fact, it oftentimes backfires on them. But they spend energy on that. And I've also experienced a number of white students saying things and this is something that I talk to my black colleagues who work at PWIs about all the time. The things that white students say about black professors in their student feedback are oftentimes extraordinarily racist and harsh. For example, I recall one time when I was teaching at George Mason, a student wrote in the feedback that I was trying to intimidate students by leaning on a desk. So I guess I don't even remember leaning on a desk, but she said I leaned on a desk and that was an attempt to intimidate students. You also get lower scores from white students, especially if part of your class is teaching about anything related to race, racism, culture, history. They'll deem you really badly for those things. So working with white students requires a lot of experience with dealing with someone who doesn't necessarily see you as an authority, even though you're the professor in the class. On the opposite end, black students are extraordinarily more welcoming to you and see you as an expert, as I said a minute ago. So the difference is striking. So I think, yeah, definitely different there. In terms of colleagues, very similar. Your black colleagues at an HBCU see you as a fellow expert in your field, and the emphasis typically is on whatever it is that you do extraordinarily well. So people aren't looking at you and trying to find the area of weakness in your research agenda or your teaching or whatever it is, whereas let me just give an example to make that really clear, to make it simple. There have been times when I was working at a PWI where the idea was, well, you can't run X committee, so we're going to go around you as we try to figure out who's going to run a committee to do something. At an HBCU, the idea is you can run any committee here. And what happens is, like, for example, when I was at Howard, it was one of the times that I built my skills quite a bit, because even things that I wasn't totally comfortable with, I learned how to do them and then do them extraordinarily well, such as running the accreditation committee. I was the head of an accreditation attempt that we made, and we were successful. I told the dean, I don't think I can really do this, and she said, I think you can, and I did it, and we were successful. Whereas at a PWI, the idea is your intellect is questioned at a PWI to the point where I actually caught two colleagues one time talking about my accent. I guess I have a black accent to some degree to them. And I actually overheard one of my colleagues at George Mason imitating my way of talking. And so I confronted her about it and then wrote a letter about the incident and sent it to her supervisor.
0: Hold that thought right there. What was the complaint, though, that it was Ebonic or you weren't Ebonic? What was the concern about your quote-unquote accent?
1: As I listened to the way she was making fun of, I guess, my way of talking, I heard he sounds like he's Ebonic, I guess. I never asked, what is it that you hear in the way I speak? But she was kind of doing like this, a way I don't even speak, right? But she was repeating something I had said because we were doing a co-teaching event. And so she was repeating something I said, and she used an Ebonic rhythm to say to another white colleague what I had said. And so I said to her, because I wasn't in the room. I was coming in. They didn't know because I was going to be doing something else, but I didn't do that. So that's why they didn't expect me to be standing outside the door. And so I said to her, "Was that supposed to be me? This rhythm that you used?" She turned really red and said, "I don't even know what you're talking about. No, no. This is the person who always talked about how much she adored me and Kimmett this and Kimmett that, but yet she was talking about me behind my back negatively to another white colleague. This is how I, you know, what I think you have to learn these lessons about, you know, who really are your friends." Right. So, yeah, that did happen. And I wrote a letter to the dean saying that, you know, this person did this and that I wanted to be taken off of certain things that I was on with her because I no longer trusted or wanted to work around her. But it was also my way of letting her know that, you know, you don't play with me in these environments. I don't play around with the people in these environments when it comes to my work. So, yes, it's a major difference. You know, the people at HBCUs aren't trying to get into your business so they can use it in some other space against you. They're minding their own business for the most part and trying to get to know the best of who you are, not figure out what you don't know and then see you in relationship to any weaknesses that you might have.
0: 28 after the top. Dr. Kemet Shockley is our guest, family. That's what you're listening to. Before I take some calls for you, what about white teachers on HBCU campuses? Because I understand they got some white teachers even teaching African history on HBCU campuses. How are they respected? Do the black students challenge them like the white students challenged you?
1: The opposite happens. So what happens, and I saw this when I was at the University of Maryland as a doctoral student, what happens is that black students are extremely impressed with white people who know black history. And what they will say is, "She's white, but she knows our history better than us." I don't know why they get so excited when a white person knows the history and why they overcompliment white professors who know black history. There are white professors who know black history and things of that nature. All that requires is that you study it. They've not lived it, but they can study it and they can give information to students. Oftentimes, white professors of African American studies classes are not interested in aspects of black history that can actually move black students to excitement about protecting themselves and their community. So in other words, they're against things like they have a real serious, strong aversion to things like essentialism. The idea that there are essential ways of being black and things that we get to determine, the black community, whether or not something is a sellout or whether or not a person is black or whether, you know, all these things that the black community can decide. White professors of African-American history are very oftentimes very much against those things. So what happens when white professors teach African-American history, in my experience, is they teach the information. They leave out the inspiration. They speak about the culture in ways that give the students information. The students are younger usually, and they don't know what's missing. So no, white professors oftentimes are overcredited by black students, unless the student happens to be extremely conscious, which a lot of students, when they're coming into college, are not extremely conscious. The other thing that white professors do is that they become in leadership in one of these roles. They will oftentimes make sure that certain types of black professors never get those positions. So you're not going to get into a position if you're African-centered. They have a strong preference for black women who are feminist and have a bone to pick with black men. A strong preference for people who are homosexuals and have a strong aversion to, for whatever reason, heterosexuals. Those are the black people that they like to choose in these positions. Not a feminist black woman who is conscious and understands white supremacy. Not an LGBT person who is conscious and understands the need for a nation building. But the opposite. These are the people who, when they get in leadership, they put into position. And I'll just say one more thing by way of example. When I was at the University of Maryland, there was a white professor teaching black students there in African-American studies. I think she might have been an instructor at the time, but the black students were very impressed with her and used to talk about all the information that she knew about things. She spoke vehemently against African-centered ideology. She spoke vehemently against anything even looking like essentialism. The students were impacted by this. So when I would ask them questions about things they were learning, it would always sort of include not just the information, but also the perspective that she carried. She ended up getting a position after she got her doctorate at an institution where she's currently at in Maryland. And she runs it's a community-based organization that really impacts a lot of mid-30s. It's a mentoring organization. She's assigning mentors to students in Maryland, many of them black, and this is like one of the major roles she plays, among other things she does, because she's got a high position there. And I sent one of my mentees to that institution to serve as one of the mentors to young students in Maryland. And she would not hire that person. She didn't even know it was connected to me. She was basing that on some things that he's written. So she's now in position to decide who gets access

0: amount of trouble that we're really in. So if you've got a young person and they're school age or about to be school age, you need to really give strong consideration to making sure they're in an environment with people who actually care about them and have the and who share the perspective of the Black community about things and aren't against the Black community's way of thinking about things, because this is how our children turn out with an ideology that goes against all the things that you just talked about a minute ago that we learned in the 60s, et cetera, where we're trying to push an agenda that makes sense for us. So it's a war. That's why the film is called Cultural War. We are literally in a war, and the children are being used, sometimes being killed, but also being used as cannon fodder against us. You can easily turn Black youth against the black community, because the whole society kind of goes anti-Black anyway. So, yeah, I think we're in a war, and I think it's very serious.
1: Wow. Well, hold that thought right there. And that was deep, what you just said. Also, your description, your profile of the Blacks that they like in on the college campus, that's in the business arena as well. And most businesses, there's certain Blacks that they like, safe Negroes, as we like to call them. But anyway, we got to take a short break. And we got some folks who want to talk to you, Dr. Shockley. Dr. Shockley is an educator. He's taught at both HBCUs and PWI institutions. What are your thoughts, family? You got a question? Reach out to us at 800-450-7876, and we'll take your phone calls after we check the news, traffic, and weather. That's next.

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0: Glenn Ramsey family, thanks for staying with us on this Tuesday morning at 17 minutes away from the top of the hour with our guest, Dr. Kemet Shockley, is an educator, a Pan-African educator, taking your phone calls at 800-450-7876. Before we do that, though, let me just remind you, coming up in the next few days, you're going to hear from the University of Houston's Dr. Gerald Horn will be here. Also, traditional and naturopathic doctor, Dr. Ava, will also join us. So if you are in Baltimore, keep that radio locked in real tight on 1010 WLB, or if you're in the DMV, or the Washington Metropolitan Area, 1450 WOL. As I mentioned, Dr. Shockley, we got some folks who want to speak with you. We got questions for you. Let's go start on line one. Gene's calling from Pikesville in Maryland. Grand Rising Gene, your question for Dr. Shockley.
1: Carl and Dr. Shockley. Yeah, I have a question, Dr. Shockley, in reference to the original intent of Abraham Lincoln creating the institution of HBCU, the original land-grant colleges. It was, again, I think you will agree that it was to train the newly freed Negroes in order for them to be productive citizens. That's a quick and fast definition. I graduated from Morgan State University, and I'll just say that I was vetted to be able to go into during the period I graduated, 76, and so affirmative action was in play, and I was vetted so that I could be qualified to go and work in a white institution. After you get there, it's very hard to stay there if you can accomplish that. So, it gets you in the door, and then you do have to deal with the floor and the ceiling in reference to the numbers. That is somewhat of a criticism. Anecdotally, my daughter-in-law has never made less than an A, and she went to Lincoln, and then she went to PWIs. If you're black and you go to a PWI, if you make nothing but A's, pretty much you're going to accomplish your mission. HBCU. Right.
0: And Gene, do us a favor. Put it in a question form.
1: I just put it in a question form. It's like we're being vetted to work in white institutions. That's the bottom line. Morgan had a unique curriculum, an MBA program. Towson University stole it. Morgan University of Maryland, Coppin, and Bowie State, and we won. A $3 billion suit, we settled for $577 million.
0: All right. I'll let him respond. Thanks, Gene. Thanks for your call. Dr. Shockley, did you figure out the question there?
2: Not necessarily. I did not hear the question, but I guess his concern is that the HBCUs could be stronger in what they're offering to students. And I would say we always want to strengthen what we're doing and make sure that we're offering the best education that we possibly can to our young people.
0: All right. 13 away from the top. Yeah, Mark's in Baltimore. Oh, Mark just left us. All right, let's go to Brother Carlos. He's on line 3. He's calling from Waldorf. Grand Rising, Brother Carlos. You're on with Dr. Shockley.
3: Grand Rising, Carl, and Dr. Shockley. Dr. Shockley, I have an inquiring minds question for you, predicated upon what a previous caller a few days ago said. And I want to ask you this question. He said that the HBCU administrators were gatekeepers and that he would not allow his son to go to those HBC universities and so forth, and that the HBCUs went out of their way to ostracize or to keep black professors from teaching there because they were beholden to the white overseers and so forth. So my question to you is, working for the HBCUs, do you find that they were overseers and beholden to their, to the white overseers, and that they shun or keep professors such as you and Dr. Karanga and others from teaching there because you are attuned to African history and African studies, And would you rather teach at an HBCU or a PWI?
2: Mm-hmm. All right. Thank you so much, brother, for that question. I think the answer to whether or not they're overseers is both yes and no. On the one hand, are there administrators at HBCUs who don't like people who have certain mindsets or maybe the mindset that you would find to be more progressive? Of course there are. And of course there are those administrators who are concerned about people who are, I guess for shorthand, we'll call it pro-black, getting positions at such institutions. Yes, there are. Unfortunately, one of the things that when the committee decided that they wanted to hire me at an HBCU, one of the things that the president asked was, is he a troublemaker? Now, that question was asked because simply because of my research profile. I've certainly never caused any actual trouble for any institution. But that was the question, just because of what I study. So what I study is African-centered education. That was what the president wanted to know. In another instance, an HBCU president wanted to asked if I had a connection to Leonard Jeffries, whether or not I had caused some trouble for Leonard Jeffries. And the date that the president was using was actually a date when I was in high school. So I would not have would not have caused trouble with Leonard Jeffries or whatever it was that that president was concerned with. So, yes, there are those people who are that way. And I'll give one more example. Whereas a person was hired to run a research center at a university who I believe is actually an anti-black Latino. At an HBCU. So, yes, and that was done because of connections that that person's husband has to millions of dollars. So that kind of stuff does happen. And, yes, it is a problem. I'd be doing a disservice to the community if I pretended like I didn't have those experiences and didn't see those things. There are people who work at HBCUs, though, who, if it wasn't for them, black students wouldn't have access to some of the greatest things that they have access to. So sometimes what happens is that we have to have In response to the fact that there are people who are very worried about funding and want to make sure that nobody's going to come around that's going to cause a problem, you also have people who are doing things for students and helping students come along in ways that you would not find at a PWI ever. So both things exist on HBCU campuses. And then I should also say that in both instances, the institutions that I just talked to you about the questions from those presidents, because when professors are hired, presidents and provosts get involved. It's not just it goes to the top. So one of the things that I will say is both institutions hired me and tenured me. They gave me a lifetime position. I left because I wanted to do other things in terms of advancing my research. So I have lots of stuff happens on both ends of that. And so, you know, it's not just a situation of overseeing and making sure the black community doesn't move forward. It's also doing things that are extraordinarily critical for the advancement of the black community. The community needs to know about both things happening, and the community needs to ask questions to make sure that these institutions stay as honest as they can and serve the community in the best ways possible.
3: Okay, thank you. Can I give a quick follow-up call?
0: Yeah, go ahead.
3: Yeah. You had mentioned some of the favorite Negroes, and the favorite Negroes of the day would be Jay-Z and Stephen A. Smith, who for their butter biscuits will sabotage our own community for that 30 pieces of silver. So that's my comment. I appreciate you. Thank you.
0: All right. Thank you, Brother Thomas. All right. 7 minutes away from the top there. Cliff's calling from Connecticut. He's on line 4. Grand Rising Cliff, you're on with Dr. Kemet Shockley.
4: Hey, thanks, Carl. Dr. Shockley, thank you. Listen, would it be fair to say that that's an example of racism in education? Can I use that term?
2: What's an example of it?
4: Well, I'm just saying, would that be what you're describing, that category? Would that be racism, white racism in education?
2: I've said a lot of things, brother. I just want to make sure which thing did I say that I said are you referring to would be an example of racism in education? Which thing is that?
4: Well, in terms of denouncing or downgrading black achievement and the things that are relevant to the black community in reference to the professors and the whole ideology.
2: Mm-hmm.
4: Would that be considered racism?
2: I think that it could be. Yeah, yeah. Downgrading people and not letting people advance people in the ways that they see fit can sometimes be an example of racism, sure.
4: Oh, okay. Now, other sectors, and just trying to go outside and I'll be done. Is it also possible that you can see that same type of racism in religion? As a matter of fact, even Brother Carl asked a question to a guest, is there racism in religion? Is that a question? Can you say that it does exist?
2: I think that I would go with, Kwame Ture who said that the religion can be an opiate for the people. Was it karma? Well, somebody said religion can be an opiate for the people. And I think that for black people, sometimes religion can be used as an opiate. Yes, it can be.
4: Right. So my point is that if we have racism and low self-esteem in education, in religion, in entertainment, so all these sectors that exist in our culture or in the American culture is basically, to your point, a war on black people. It's a degrade black people, the existence of black people. So we're in trouble. That's the reason why we have low self-esteem. Does that make any sense?
2: That makes perfect sense to me, and I agree that there is a war on the black mind, and there is also a war to see who's going to control the minds of black youth. And I'm blessed to have spent, like I said, last year, I spent more time with high school students than with college students last year. And one of the things that I saw is the results of, because the students I worked with were mostly in 11th and 12th grade, the results of 10 years of white supremacy on the minds of black youth. It is a very serious situation, and yeah, we have got to take this more seriously, and we got to have an African-centered or black-centered or some kind of culturally-centered education for our young people. The school systems already have themselves set up so that, you know, if in trying to give that to our young people, you would be going against the curriculum oftentimes. So we have to really understand what's being done and how to undo it. So I agree with the premise of what you're talking about. And I think that the war on black people is actually mostly coming through the education system right now. What they're trying to do is to make sure that they don't have to fight them when they're adults. They'll already have a mindset that goes against the ways that the black community sees itself in opposition to the system of racism, white supremacy.
0: Right. And hold that thought right there, Dr. Shockley. We got to step aside and check the traffic. We're in a different city. It's 3 minutes away from the top of our family. You too can get in on this conversation with Dr. Kemet Shockley. Hit us up at 800-450-7876, and we'll take your phone calls next.

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0: and Grand Rising family. And thank you, thank you, thank you for starting your Tuesday with us. And our guest, Dr. Kevin Shockley. Dr. Shockley is taught at HBCU schools, also taught at PWI schools. He's an Afrocentric professor, by the way. And we get in a comparison, if you will, of life on campuses, of both campuses. Before we go any further, though, one of our listeners called in and told us the phrase, the opiate religion being the opiate for the people, is actually done by Karl Marx to describe religion.
1: Okay, yeah.
0: Yeah, so they wanted to share that with you. But Dr. Shockley, I'll let you finish your response to Cliff's question.
1: I think I was finished with the question. I think I finished that, yeah.
0: All right, let's move on. We've got some more people who want to talk to you. Mark is in Baltimore. He's on line one. Grand Rising, Mark, your question or comment for Dr. Shockley?
2: Hey, good morning, gentlemen. Man, I'm so glad y'all are talking about this call. You know what's going on here in Baltimore. Doctor, I was so glad that you brought up the point when the racism was going on at your school, the white people tried to do racism, they don't have the power no more. You immediately shut that down. But what do you do? It's like here in Baltimore, man. When I was a teacher's aide 3.5 years, we had a performance base. When they switched here in Baltimore to butts in the seat base, everything went, bad. They took cursive out. Reading, writing, and arithmetic is not the basic thing here in Baltimore no more. And then we got a boys' charter school that's doing all of that here in Baltimore. And people that look like us is shutting it down. So, what happens when the people that look like us is shutting us down, man? BaltimoreCollegiate.com, BaltimoreCollegiate.com. You want to find out more information about that. But what happens then, partner? That's why I'm so frustrated. In Baltimore, it's people that look like us. Mm-hmm. That's it. I'm done.
3: Okay. Well, thanks for the question, brother. In large school systems where there are a number of black children in many of those places, dare I say most, I don't have that data, but I think in many, maybe most, you have a lot of black leadership in those places. I'm just thinking of major school districts right now and who the superintendent is in most of those places and some of the district administration, et cetera. And the fact that I've spent a lot of my career teaching principals and things, school leaders, central office staff and folks of that nature, many of those people are black people. One of the things that their disposition is they have to follow the rules of the system regardless of the black community's desires. They're under the rules, the policies of the system in which they work. And unless you are a person who takes the stance that you're going to fight against the systems in which you are working, they'll follow the rules of that system, which produce certain kinds of results for the black community, and usually it's failure. So what they're saying is you will have to change the state systems of education and the curricula within that they're expected to follow. If you want to see them do something different, you're going to have to get different kinds of legislation in place and work with the states. Each state has a state office of education that decides what the curriculum is going to be and what policies are going to be followed. And what they would say is, I am here not to change things, but to enforce those policies and that curriculum and to oversee teachers in putting those curricula and policies in place. And that is what they do. And if they don't do it, they will lose their jobs. So what that should signal to the black community that you need to do something different in terms of educating your child, unless and until that system changes. That system, by the way, is called the system of white supremacy within education. So the system of white supremacy is effective in all areas of people activity, right? We all know that on this station. So we have it in education, Right? That's one of the main areas of people activity that gets talked about. A school that's superintendent, a principal, regardless of their race, is there to implement the white supremacist education into the school system and for children, period. That's what they're there for. So since that's the case, black folks created African-centered institutions so that we could teach our children differently and give them a different set of experiences. And oftentimes that's exactly what's done. In the African-centered schools, black children get a different experience. Are they perfect? Absolutely not. There are some other types of institutions that sometimes black students go to where they can escape from some of the white supremacist education as well. But the ones that I would promote are African-centered schools. So we can't expect the education system, the white supremacist education system, to teach black children what they need to advance the black community any more than we can expect, as someone mentioned a minute ago, the white supremacist religion system to do the same. But are there black liberation theology? Does that exist in religion? Yes, that also exists. So you can go to a church that uses black liberation theology, or you can go and just abide by the normal white supremacist religion idea, white Jesus with long brown hair and blue eyes and all that stuff. Put that in the front of your church. Believe all the kinds of things that people who don't step outside of that believe. So unfortunately, the black community has done a better job of saying we don't want that at our religion. Not as good of a job of saying we will not put our children in these institutions because people don't want to make the sacrifice and pay for their children to go to school. And sometimes people don't know about these institutions. So we still have our young people in the belly of the beast in the education piece, as opposed to saying, since you refuse to teach our children what we need to advance our community, we're not going to have them in these schools. No, the vast majority of black children still attend schools where they're being attacked intellectually every day, where they're being allowed to behave in ways that match well with the stereotypical ways that people think of who black people are. So there's where we are right there. That's what we're looking at when it comes to education. We're going to have to understand the education system is white supremacist. We have to pay a lot more attention to what's happening in education, because that's where they're making the future generation of people who are going to be anti-black. Black people, anti-black against other black people, formed within the education system. And one more thing I'll say about that. I saw how that works in the K-12 thing. I told you I spent a lot of time in K-12 last year. And one of the things that is happening is that it's still really the case that that the students who are thought of as having more intellectual ability are placed into advanced placement classes and other classes of that nature. And part of the way that they socialize those students is to believe that the perspective that you carry, there's a unique perspective that comes inside of advanced placement types of courses for black students who are in those courses. That perspective is that the perspective on history and society, et cetera, if you use a black perspective, it's less than. It's not Harvard enough. And a lot of the things within the advanced placement curriculum come from institutions like Harvard and Princeton. So what they're teaching, I'm trying to make this as simple as I can. What they're teaching our young people is that in order for you to be carrying a perspective that reaches the highest level of true intellect, you do not have a black perspective. That is a Eurocentric white perspective. And the students themselves can tell when the perspective is that one. And they have learned how to turn off a pro-black perspective, and they're willing more to listen when they can hear the ring of the Eurocentric perspective for the students that are placed in those higher level, higher tier courses. Now, the majority of students are not in the higher tier courses. The majority of black students are in lower tier courses. They have a different way of functioning, but the education that they're receiving is non-competitive. So this is, I don't know if that was clear what I just said. I tried to make it as clear as I could, but I'll just say really quickly in summary, the Black students who tend to be in higher tier courses are getting a Eurocentric education and are turned off to things that are Black. The Black students that are, the majority of Black students are not in those courses, but the education they're getting is non-competitive. But they're more willing to listen to a Black perspective on things, on information, to be socialized into something that's Black. So either way, we're losing. So our students that are being prepared to go to college, for sure, the ones who are really going to be ready to go out and sort of go to college and then get the job and all that kind of stuff, are being trained Eurocentric. And the other students are oftentimes not going to go to college and are being trained in non-competitive ways and not being taught how to think critically. So we're losing on both ends in the public school system. And I think that what we're going to have to do is understand how serious it is and then sort of continue to support and create African-centered homeschools, African-centered schools that already exist, et cetera.
0: 13 at the top there. Before I take another call for you, I got a question for you because you mentioned it. There's a fight for the Black mind, and I've heard this from also from Dr. Wade Nobles, Dr. Leonard Jeffries, they're saying the same thing. My question to you, though, Dr. Shockley, why the Black mind? Why is there a fight? Why they want our young people? Why are they not going after the Asian mind? Why are they not going after the Hispanic mind? Why the Black mind?
3: Well, a couple things there, I think. One, I think that Black people, if you look at our history, let's just look at the history that many of us may know best of the United States. If you look at what has happened in the United States since the time that we got here, what we've been able to do has been sort of a miracle. To go from in just a couple generations not being able to read to where you see the Black community now, and you add that to the creativity that the Black community has, and you add that to the fact that the Black community in the United States might just be the most sort of radical behaving group of Black people on the planet, that creates an interesting recipe of a type of person that I think a system of white supremacy feels as though it needs to control. So they don't feel comfortable with the idea that Black people would just be able to be treated fairly, because if you treat them fairly, they're going to take over. So what they're seeing, I think, is evidence that when left alone, they'll build a Black Wall Street and it will surpass what we have. So blow that up and then continue the miseducation. And that's what they did all over the country with all these different examples of places that they've blown up. So I think what we're not seeing because we're inside of it is that we're a tough group to keep down. And I think Maya Angelou made that clear, you know, and still we rise. So all these things, I think, equal a group of people who are scary to the system of white supremacy. We don't understand why they act that way. But I think to them, it's clear that this group has to be put down. So they do all kinds of things to keep us down. And I think it also creates things inside of their mind, their heart, their soul that are difficult to manage. So you add all that together with what Dr. Welsing was saying about their numbers decreasing and the fascination that a lot of them have, a lot of white women have with Black men. And that creates another layer of problematic for the system of white supremacy. So I just named three or four things. There's probably 500 things that are at the center of the concern of why we want to keep them down. So, you know, how many areas of music have Black people created, Black Americans, just in the time that we've had the United States the way it is? I mean, all of the musical genres have in modern time have been created by Black people. Imagine the amount of creativity
1: Right. But you have
0: and hold that thought right there. I'll let you finish when we get back. Yeah. A quick break. And we still got some folks who want to talk to you, and we got some tweet questions for you as well. Family, you want to reach Dr. Shockley, hit us up at 800-450-7876, and we'll take your phone call next.

0: 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I'm Rock T.
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0: and Grand Rising family, thanks for staying with us on this Tuesday morning, 20 minutes after the top of the hour with our guest. He's a Pan-African educator. His name is Dr. Kemet Shockley. He's taught at both HBCUs and PWI schools as well. So, Dr. Shockley, I'll let you finish your thought. Then we got some more folks who want to talk to you as well. Dr. Shockley there, Kevin? Okay, well, Kevin checked. Dr. Shock, let me just remind you, coming up next few days, you're going to hear from the University of Houston.
1: Oh, sorry, I'm here.
0: Okay, go ahead, Dr. Shockley.
1: You're talking about a group of people who I accidentally pushed the mute button. A group of people who created all of the musical genres that exist in a modern era, and a group of people who, the world looks on W.B. Du Bois in amused contempt and pity, but then at the same time, mocking almost everything that Black folks do. I travel a lot of different places in the world. And when you get off that airplane and you're a Black American, it's a very different experience and a very different approach to you than what you have in the United States. So there's a lot of people who look up to what we're doing here. And even though they may say negative things about us here, I don't think there's a group of people whose culture is more mocked whose styles and preferences are more known about. So I think what we have is a group of people in terms of the system of white supremacy trying to figure out exactly what to do about us.
0: All right.
1: So they're trying to take 22. It out on our children.
0: Right. 22 at the top. As I mentioned, we've got some folks who want to talk to you. We've got some tweet questions for you as well. Let's go to New York City. Mantu's waiting for us. He's online, too. Grand Rising, Brother Mantu. You're on with Dr. Shockley.
2: Yes, Grand Rising to you, Brother Kwesi and Dr. Shockley. Hotep, Abargani, free the land and free the African mind. Dr. Shockley, my question for you is about white people who attend HBCUs and as well as white people who study Black people. Are we aware that we're being studied, we're being analyzed constantly? And if so, what can we do to, better ourselves so that we can be ahead of the curve against people who are studying us and planning our demise? And I'll just give a quick example. The Project 25 architect is Kevin Roberts. He earned his master's degree at Virginia Tech, and he focused on how enslaved African-American families and women led community networks in Virginia, used kinship to survive and resist slavery. Then when he got a PhD at the University of Texas at Austin, he did a dissertation centered on slave families and resistance in Louisiana. And we know what Project 25 is doing as far as this is attack on the Black people collectively, Black families, Black women, et cetera. So I'd like to get your opinion. Are we aware, as we should be, that we're being studied? And how can we prepare ourselves, our students of HBCUs, to be aware of that fact and formulate a great plan so that we're ahead of the curve rather than under it? Thank you.
1: Asante, Sana. I appreciate the question. I think that we're becoming more and more aware of the fact that we're being studied sometimes officially and sometimes unofficially. So, yes, a lot of funding has always gone into trying to figure out what to do about Black people. And they used to say it as the Black problem, the Negro problem, and these kinds of things. And now we, are aware of the fact that if you just take a look at some of the expressions that come out of the Black community, and then you look at the popular things in the media or stores and shops that are trying to make money and how they adopt a lot of the Black vernacular, McDonald's, I'm loving it, this kind of thing. And so many of them now are using things that Black people created and that Black people come up with to sell products even. That's a form of being studied both officially and unofficially. So the Black community, the culture that Black people are creating is being consumed all over the place. And I think we are becoming aware of the fact that in many ways they put us at the center of attention. And then don't want to admit that we're at the center of attention and then say, well, the only thing we can really credit you for are stuff that we consider to be N-word-ish. But really, a lot of stuff is actually coming from the black community and is being stolen and taken. Look at all the songs that black people have done. The music industry talks about it all the time, that they're taking things away from black people and they're taking credit for those things, and they know. So, yes, I think we're becoming aware. Now, how do we get in front of it? This is where I think we have some sort of good solution, and that is seeing ourselves for who we are first. Are we people, are we Africans, or are we N-words, right? So starting from the place of understanding who you are as an African helps to give you the power. Now, I know that, you know, some people don't want to attach to that. That's, you know, so the power that's in it is going to escape you. When you understand who you are as a person of African descent, then you can also understand who other people are. For example, calling white people of European descent, understanding where they're coming from in terms of their culture and their positioning to us. What is their positioning to us? What is our positioning to ourselves? I think that's the starting point, because now we take all the power of all the things that I just named for you in terms of our creation, our creativity, overcoming all these odds in the United States, coupling that together with being of with our connection to the African continent, and what have people of African descent on the continent of Africa been able to create and make possible. If you start with ancient Kemet, now we have a situation where the power of our people is so incredible that this becomes part of the worry. So what they want to do then is take the minds of black children and have it work in their favor as opposed to our favor. That's our starting point, is the children, not the adults, the children. Because that's where they're trying to make sure that there's no connection between our children, all that history I just talked about in the United States, and then tracing back to our African heritage, et cetera. They want to make sure that that's all disconnected, which makes our children somebody else now controls them. Somebody else, they can have all that power, that creativity, that history, and that energy that would be coming to our community, going into another community. So that's our starting point. Those are our starting points, I think.
0: All right, 28 at the top there. Thank you for your call, Brother Man, too. Let's go to Tyrone in Baltimore. He's on line 3. Grand Rising, Tyrone, your question for Dr. Shockley.
3: Yeah, Grand Rising. And I agree. I have a question, but the President is not saying that. I agree that with the African-Americans in the United States have affected cultures overseas, even in Africa. When I was in Ghana and Egypt, I noticed that a lot of younger people were emulating African American culture in the United States, mm-hmm. and their dress, their music, et cetera, the rap and all that. So, and with regard to the school for boys, the Cleese School for Boys has a 90% success rate for graduating Peabody High School, in case the doctor doesn't know it, and because he's baby not from here, and 50% success rate for getting to high school. I agree with the doctor saying that we need to have our own schools and all that, but that's going to take time, it's going to take money, and that's the preferable way we want to go, African-centric schools. But for now, we want to keep schools like that are succeeding with our children, like the Collegiate School for Boys open. We sent a bus to Annapolis and, you know, to solicit our delegates in Maryland, and we also sit outside the mayor's office, because we know that everything that black people have gotten in this country has come through them opening their mouth and protesting. Just about everything, if you can call it anything, everything we got has come from that. So we continue to drive on with that school. Now, with regard to the music, a lot of people don't realize that the same people that control the private prisons also control the music industry. And Ice Cube and people like that have always said that. So you're right. They are using our music they study us, and now they're using our music to make sure they keep those private prisons full with regard to keeping our behaviors a certain way. When I went to Morgan, Morgan's with Cranston Kwanzaa. I want you to get out and take on this. This is my question. Warriors are going to cancel Kwanzaa, right? It's an HBCU in Baltimore, right? They're going to cancel Kwanzaa. So we gave out flyers, and a bunch of people called them and all that, rung the phones off the hook. We finally got a meeting with the Morgan people. And one of the things the community outreach person said to me was, the thing that disturbed her the most is when Charlie Duggar, who was big on Afrocentric celebrations in our community in Baltimore, she said when he unfolded the red, black, and green flag, that disturbed her most. She's a black woman. And she said to me that we don't discriminate. And I said to her, we are not the problem. What we have a problem with is people that are just trying to discriminate against us. That flag symbolizes unity and dignity in the black community. It's not a Nazi flag. And so she took it as it was like an equivalent of a Nazi flag, the red, black, and green flag, which is nothing more than the signals peace, unity, and dignity of black people in the fight for liberation. So basically, I think your premise, I know your premise is right with regard to our own people are against us in this struggle, including the school for boys. And so I want to get your take on that, on her seeing that in HBCU, a red, black, and green flag as some type of black bigotry. It seems a thing to me, but I'll listen off air.
4: All right.
0: Oh, thanks, Tyrone.
4: Asante Sana for that question. I think since you're talking about an institution of higher education, institutions of higher education's relationship with black people can be summed up in my experience is one simple thing. They like certain types of black people. It's kind of like what you just said. If you're not that type of black person, you're either not going to be able to work at an institution like that, or you're going to have a lot of experiences that you'll need to listen to Dr. Welsing to make it through. I'm the second part. I've been able to get jobs and things of that nature, but I had to have Dr. Welsing in my ear. For example, when I was working at George Mason, one of the things that happened when I first got hired there, I think that their approach to me was, okay, what we have here is a big teddy bear. But when they found out that I'm not really a big teddy bear, I might look to some degree like one, but I actually have a set of ideas that are not teddy bearish in the eyes of white supremacy. So I predicted that they would try to prevent me from getting tenure. They did. My prediction came true. They tried to prevent that, but I had a package ready for them. I had more publications, which is the thing they care about a lot, the most, really, than many of the people who would be evaluating me for tenure, that the first level of folks who would be doing that evaluation. So I took two of my publications that I had already had. It's the first time I've ever said this publicly, but I took two of the publications and I didn't report them on my CV. Even with those two not reported, I had more publications than the people evaluating me. And so they said, oops, you don't have enough publications. We're denying you tenure. Well, they have a process in place called reevaluation. It takes about 1 month if you have something serious. I said, ooh, I just got two acceptances. And then they had to reverse course and give me tenure. So that was just predicting that not because of who I was as a scholar, but because of who they saw me as being as a person, that they would try to stop me from getting tenure. So I've put something in place so that if they tried to stop me, they'd have to reverse course and give me tenure, and it worked. This is what I noticed. This is me as an early 30s person, realizing that these people are all about ideology. So if a person has fewer publications or fewer things to demonstrate success, they will still push them forward because of who they are as a person. I have noticed that a lot of people who work in higher ed, who they move forward, who are black, not all, but most of them, most of the people they move forward are people who don't, the black people they move forward are people who don't like other black people. I mentioned that earlier. They're people who have a bone to pick with other black people. That's who they like. They put you in charge. So then what you do is you make sure that they don't, that certainly kind of a gatekeeping, like the guy called earlier, to make sure only certain types of black people can get into position. So, yeah, it's a very serious thing. And people wonder, why are all the people who work at these universities kind of a certain way? You try to talk to them, and this is kind of how – that's real. They're that way because that's who they like to hire. Now, if you are looking at a Black Studies department at the university, you might find something very different. But even sometimes Black Studies departments can have this problem. So, yes, we have to understand this is what's happening. We're going to eventually also need to, I guess, create institutions of higher education, which we do have, but we know they're under a certain kind of pressure to conform. So I think we're going to eventually have to have African-centered institutions of higher education, or get people in place who actually like Black people into positions, into higher level positions. It's hard to find people who actually like Black people in positions of power at universities. More times than not, if I'm going into an office and this person is a decision maker and they're Black and it's a higher level office, they're going to be anti-Black. They're going to look at you funny. They're probably not going to have a Black mate that they go home to every day. And that's just what they're facing.
0: Yeah, hold up there. I think we got to step aside. And that's just for education. That's for business, period. You know, for Black people who generally like Blacks. That's what you have to find. Families, 24 minutes away from the top. I got to take a quick break. We got some quick questions I got to get in for Dr. Shanti. You want to join us, though? 800-450-7876. We'll get you in, and we'll take your phone numbers.

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0: Morning, Grand Rising family. Thanks for staying with us on this Tuesday morning. And 18 minutes away from the top of the hour, we got some folks who want to talk to Dr. Shockley. He's our guest. He's a Pan-Africanist educator. He's taught at HBCU colleges, also spoken, is taught at PWI schools as well. Let me go to these tweets, because these tweets have been tweeted for some time. The tweet, first one says, please ask the guest if the recent New York City elite public schools only accepting 3 black students out of 777 is a reflection of structural racism or our lack of study.
1: I wouldn't be able to answer that because I don't have any information about it. It sounds fishy that you'd only be able to find 3 black students who qualify for that, but I don't have any information about it.
0: All right, let me go to the other one. Greetings. How or what is the optimal method to get black people to put our children into Afro-centered schools?
1: I think that we will eventually do it, because I think the Eurocentric schools and the system of white supremacy are going to tighten their grip on us, as you see them sort of doing now. I think they've lost patience with black people actually thinking of themselves as humans and expecting to be treated that way. So they're going to tighten the grip, and black people are going to be looking for these schools. We won't have enough of them in the future. Just, I think that kind of happened to some degree in the 90s when African-centered schools experienced a huge boom. But I think something like that is on its way. It'll happen, and the African-centered schools won't be ready for it.
0: All right, 17 away from the top. I'll do another one for you. Ask the guest if he says it's not a day that goes by without news reporting about a black youth and guns and about them using them on each other or random people. Ask him, how does he think these guns are getting into their hands? Who are the distributors? And he goes on to add, I think this is a question that needs to be looked into.
1: Mm-hmm. I agree. It's a question that needs to be looked into. Was the question, how are guns getting into the hands of our people? Is that the question?
0: Yeah, right.

0: young people?
1: Yeah. I think that anything that's negative, this system of racism, white supremacy tries to make sure that black children have access to it. Anything that's positive, they try to keep it away from them.
0: All right. Let's take some calls for you. 16 away from the top there. Everlasting's reaching out to us. He's in Alabama. He's online too. Grand Rising, brother Everlasting, your question for Dr. Shockley.
2: Grand Rising, brothers, how are you doing today? First of all, Dr. Shockley, I want to appreciate and thank you so much for your perspective and your on education. So here is my thing is that Dr. Amos Wilson said, and this is a statement I've been struggling with for a long time. He said that if we're not teaching our children how to overthrow white domination and white supremacy, we're miseducating them. And of course, a situation like that would, you know, it's not, wouldn't happen overnight. You know, it would be a long process. It could be 50 years. It could be 100 years. But at some point, he said, eventually, if that doesn't occur, then we'll be in the same situation with these people dominating us and controlling us, I guess, for the next 400 years, if it doesn't stop somewhere. And, you know, it seemed as though that a lot of educators, not yourself, but there are many educators who seem to think that if that's impossible or that white people are invincible and they're not invincible. So I just want to know that what you think about that statement, and do you think that's a reality, or, you know, what do you think about that? Can I stay on, please, to hear your comment?
1: Mm-hmm. Thank you for your question, Brother Sante Sana. I think that it definitely is possible to do away with the system of racism, white supremacy. If you think about it, the idea that we would end up with an entire planet under a system of white supremacy is probably would seem more implausible than getting rid of the system of white supremacy. It's really crazy when you really think about how you arrest an entire planet. The whole planet, not just support, not just the United States, not just certain countries, the entire planet as we've spin through space is under a system of white domination and white supremacy. That's insane. So when you think about that, of course, being able to reverse it would be possible. I think we ought to have two things to reverse it. You named one of them, which is how to get rid of white domination. We're working on that. I think a lot of us are spending a lot of time working on how do we get our mindset, because really a lot of it is going to have to do with the way we think. How do we get our mindset out of the situation it's in now? But the second thing we're going to have to do is to put into place something that is proactively what we actually want. Now, we've tried to do that in the past, and those efforts, people forget that it's not like we haven't tried. The efforts get thwarted. Just like they did to Chick Elementary School, where black children were outscoring everybody in that school in Missouri. They out was in the state of Missouri. Chick Elementary School was started by a woman named Audre Bullard. She had the entire school on an African-centered program. Okay, they successfully implemented an African-centered education. If you want to read about it, you can read about it in the Christian Science Monitor, an article from 2006. They came in, destroyed the school, made sure that the school was that Audre Bullard was under pressure. They did everything they could. Imagine black students outscoring Asians and white people in this state. And so they did the same thing to that school that they did to Black Wall Street, Rosewood, whatever she wanted to name. They destroyed it. They did the same thing at Sankofa Shule in Lansing, Michigan. So we have to understand that it's very serious. So what we have to do is kind of think of ourselves as doing two things at once. How do we make sure that our efforts are going to be successful while also getting rid of a system of racism, white supremacy? We're doing a better job, I think, personally, of getting rid of the system of white supremacy. It might not seem like it's going anywhere, but I think that I think we're doing the work we can, and I think we're making headway to get that, to sort of take that and unarrest ourselves from the system of racism, white supremacy. We haven't yet figured out how we can create things that aren't destroyed by the system that we actually need, because what they're doing is to make sure that anything that's actually going to help and work gets destroyed, and then they're letting things that are not going to help us that we create stay in place, and they try to propagate those things throughout the community. So, yeah, I think that we've got to do both things at the same time, and I agree that we have to get ourselves rid of this white supremacist mindset that is embedded in many of us. Yeah.
0: 10 away from the top. Dr. Emma Shockley's our guest. That's Sherm's calling on line 3 and from the DMV has a question for Dr. Shockley. Grand Rising, that's Sherm. Your question for Dr. Shockley.
3: Yeah, how you doing, Mr. Carl Nelson? You truly are instituting for black folk, man, with what you do. With your collection of experts and scholars and callers, and me, this is my first time calling. But Doctor, I appreciate your time and your work you have done. I just want to know what role would you see the private sector, business sector playing in creating such Afrocentric institutions for our children? Just to premise this, my daughter is in Howard County education here in Maryland, and I've noticed that there's a lot of after school, like Kumon and places like that, that crop up. She goes to school with a lot of Asians. The Asian population rivals that of the white population, and it's one of the best school systems here in Maryland. But I noticed that they have a lot of after-school things that cater to them. So could you comment on that, please, sir?
1: Mm-hmm. I do need to clarify on this one. Could you tell me what was the question again, brother? I might have missed the exact question.
3: What role would you see, like, the private sector, private businesses, black businesses playing in creating these Afrocentric spaces? Because I just think that, and I'm trying to be optimistic, but I just think going into school systems and creating Afrocentric curriculums will be quite some work, I believe. So I would wonder, what role would you see the private sector playing in creating these Afrocentric spaces for our children?
1: All right. Appreciate the question, Asante Sana. I think that there is private is the way to go. I don't know about private sector in terms of business, but private individuals, families, communities are going to, maybe with the help of institutions. I'm not sure, because institutions oftentimes have different kinds of concerns than families do. So I think that communities and families are going to have to create the type of institutions that we need for black children. We're already doing that in some places. And I think so we have a model. And I've said this before, and I believe on this show, the thing about the Afrocentric education piece is we actually have examples that are successful. We don't have to say, well, we don't know if it works. We don't know what we do. We have stuff. I've written about it extensively, as well as Asa Hilliard, who I learned from, as well as other folks who are writing about African-centered education. In fact, I have a book about Asa Hilliard coming out at the end of the year. But one of the things we have to kind of understand is that we have the model. We have to create it. If we would expect the American educational system to reverse course and offer an African-centered education to black children, there's about as much a chance of that as having African-centered economics, entertainment, labor law, politics, et cetera. We have the same amount of it's not going to happen. So we're going to have to do it. And then we're going to have to figure out aspects of the fact that if we're doing that, that's why we need that reparations piece, because that's what they're actually supposed to be doing for us, but they refuse to do it because they know that if black children have an African-centered education, they'll be way too competitive, just like Chick Elementary School, just like African-American Academy, just like Ujamaa Shule, just like Nation House Watoto School, etc. So we've got so many examples of good African-centered schools that have success. So, yeah, that's what I think we're going to have to do. I think that the community is going to have to take it up. I would use that language as opposed to private enterprise, because I don't know what – it depends on what they're connected to and what their true agenda is.
0: All right. Good point. And Dr. Shockley, we're just about done for the day. But before I let you go, you've got that cultural war documentary that's out. How can we see that, and how can we get copies of your book, and how can we reach you?
1: So the film, Cultural War, focuses on Black youth. It is currently still on Tubi television. It has done well. I know there are some things on Tubi that aren't done as well. Ours has done really well. You can also watch it on Amazon Prime, and you can watch it on Apple TV Plus. It's on something called the African – it's on the continent of Africa only. I think it's called the African African Network of some sort. But those are the places where I know you can definitely find it. Finishing up a book with Dr. Joy Banks called it's about Asa Hilliard and his contribution to African-centered education and sort of helping to create that. It will be out at the end of the year, so that one's not available, but I'd love to come back at some point in the future and talk about the book once it is available. But look for that toward December, January timeframe. It's already written, but we're just doing some finalization of some things.
0: Good. I'd love to talk about Asa. Thank you, Dr. Shockley. Thank you for sharing your thoughts with us this morning.
1: Indeed. Thanks for having me.
0: And family, thanks for sharing part of your morning with us, as usual. Before we go, though, class is dismissed. Stay strong. Stay positive. Please, please stay healthy. We'll see you tomorrow morning, 6 o'clock, right here in Baltimore on 1010 WOLB and also in the DMV on 1450 WOLB.

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1: So I was talking about therapy. 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Mm-hmm. I don't need to talk to no stranger about, like, what? All my stuff is wrong.
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0: Grand Rising family, and welcome to Wednesday. It's a hump day. That means we're halfway through the work week. Later today, traditional and naturopathic doctor, Dr. A, returns to our classroom. Now, if you have or you know someone who has a health issue or just needs a second or a third opinion, don't be bashful. Take advantage of Dr. A's expertise. Dr. A can provide the standard or the holistic solution to any health challenge. But before Dr. A, author and educator, Dr. Chike Akua will offer solutions to why Black students' reading rate is at an abysmal level. Man, it's really embarrassing. So he's going to give us some solutions how to raise that rate. Before we get to Dr. Akua, though, and to get us started, financial expert Michael Redmond is here. But first, we've got to get Kevin to reopen these classroom doors. Grand Rising, Kevin.
1: Grand Rising indeed, Carl Nelson. How you feeling, sir? It's Wednesday the 22nd. How you feeling?
0: You know I'm still learning. I know from my set of guests this morning, I know I'm going to learn a lot. So
1: sure.
0: You know, I'm ready.
1: And share with them how to read, man. Reading levels.
0: Reading? Oh, man, it's just embarrassing. You know, so
1: yeah.
0: You know, Dr. Akua is going to handle that for us.
1: Yeah. My grandmother used to just hand me a book and said, go over there and read, you know. she'd buy me every comic book that I wanted and go read.
0: You know, the challenge for today's children, though, Kevin, is that they have so many alternatives, you know, go on the internet, play games and all of that. And you know,
1: yeah, that's
0: we
1: true.
0: We didn't have that kind of stuff when we were growing up.
1: And they play the games without reading the directions, right?
0: Right.
1: That part is amazing to me as well. You know, you just get on and intuitively they can play the game. And, you know, and today's youth, man, they're born, yep, born with a chip, not on their shoulder, a chip in their brain, right?
0: A chip in their brain.
1: Yeah. Hey, so the weather, Carl, I tell you, man, would you prefer stifling heat or, you know, these severe thunderstorms that rolled through yesterday?
0: I'll take the heat anytime, man.
1: I'm telling you.
0: I'm staying warm weather all the time. I always quote Dr. Renoka Rashidi, the late Dr. Renoka Rashidi. Says, Black people, we're the sun is your friend. You're supposed to be close to the equator wherever you are on this planet. You know, we're not supposed to be up in the cold climes. That's where the other folks reside. For us, you know, we're closer to the equator. So that's I'm stick with that.
1: Yeah, I'm telling you, man, Maurice White said it best, you know, that song about the sun, you know, and that was best. But there's a local severe weather forecast still hanging over our heads, so we're not out of the woods yet on when it comes to that. No accurate information, just the headline right there. So look out for local severe weather coming up today, and we'll have that in our weather report a little later on. But speaking of things that are local, the Metro Red Line has spent $913 million to put platform-long glass doors, barriers on the Red Line, as well as they're looking into automating the Red Line so there won't be a driver. That's a nail-biting, white-knuckle event for me, Carl. What do you think?
0: Well, there won't be a physical driver, an artificial driver. This is AI again taking somebody's job. It's artificial intelligence. So there won't be a physical human driver, but there will be a machine driving, a computer driving. That's how you look at it. Yeah, somebody's lost a job. Brother Siddiqui would tell you, you know, it's taking another person's job. And it is artificial intelligence. That's what it's all about.
1: Okay. Well, now remember back when you could have a toy train, right? And, you know, and you just handle the speed with that right. Little lever. That's what drivers do now on the Metro, right? They basically, it's automated, but they control the speed, and they're the ones who make the announcement, I think. Well, some of the announcements are automated. And so they say the full grade of automation, it's a device called GOA4, and it removes the requirement for an onboard operator. And as far as the platform screen doors go, they're partial height barrier, standing 5.5 feet tall to block track access.
0: With all of that, Kevin, even cars are driving themselves. Planes, basically, once they take off, can fly themselves. You know, but for me, I just like seeing another human being in front. You know, it feels comforting to know that, hey, something may happen. If it really is an automated car or the pilots, you know, since we're on autopilot, you know, and all that's all AI as well. So it's comforting to know that a person, and usually has some gray in his hair as well, is in charge.
1: Well, I agree with you, Carl. I mean, even if the Metro train is driving itself, I would feel more comfortable with someone, you know, peeking out the window, make sure you're not caught in the doorway or something, you know, or sometimes they peek out the window and hold the door open for you. You see what I'm saying? So with automation, it'll say doors are closing and it's not like an elevator. You can't, people think it is, but you can't put your hand in the door and stop a Metro door from closing. And so without a person there, you never know. But that's progress, right?
0: Yep, that's what they say is progress.
1: That's what they're calling it. Yeah, man. So I wanted to cover this other story here, but the Clarity Act on crypto, the Digital Asset Market Clarity Act, is a comprehensive bipartisan legislation that establishes the first major federal regulatory framework for cryptocurrency and digital assets in the United States. It seeks to end years of regulatory turf wars and legal uncertainty. So pardon the geek moment here, Carl, but the Securities and Exchange Commission retains jurisdiction over tokens that operate as securities, and the Commodity Futures Trading Commission takes primary responsibility for digital commodities like Bitcoin or assets that have been achieved deep network decentralization. So what all that means, because Bitcoin is on the rise now, and then the president has his own cryptocurrency that he's doing. So I think they're trying to get a hold of this before it goes too wild. Does that make sense?
0: Well, you know, I guess coming up first, Michael Redman's going to talk about that because he's a crypto guy, just like yourself. So he'll explain the Clarity Act for us. But because some people are saying that the crypto is a Ponzi scheme, it's not going to last. But it seems now with all these new regulations that they're putting these guardrails in to make sure that it does last. That's how I read that. Maybe Michael will, you know, expound on that. Maybe I'm wrong.
1: Well, they say that the Clarity Act, like you said, because even as you talk about it, you're seeking clarity, right? It creates a clear legal mechanism for how a digital asset might transition from security to a commodity. In other words, how do you get it from being a Bitcoin to being, you know, cash in hip pocket national bank? And so they're helping make that clearer because there are the Bitcoin ATMs, and now you can buy Bitcoin on Cash App and, you know, PayPal. So it's everywhere. And I guess they want to get their cut. Is that it?
0: That's it.
1: Oh, man. So Troy Jackson is replacing Graham Platner in the main Senate race. And have you heard of him? You know anything about?
0: I have absolutely no knowledge of him, but I'm sure the country will now that he's been nominated.
1: Okay. And in Arizona, there are key governor congressional races going on. Meanwhile, I think we'll wrap it up right there, Carl.
0: Before you go, Mitch McConnell, any signing of Mitch? And it's been a while since we've seen Mitch. It's been 2 weeks since they said, you know, this guy Scott Jennings says he spoke to Mitch. Has somebody else spoken to him yet in 2 weeks? Any report on Mitch McConnell?
1: Mitch? I could do a quick Google, but I don't see much.
0: Yeah, call us back later. If you find anything, let us know later this morning.
1: Well, they say his staff refused to answer the basic questions on his health, even this late in the game. Since he was last seen in public, you know, so the staff is keeping it close to the cuff, and his aides have since said that. Hold on,
0: Yeah, because he was 37 days ago. He was loaded into the back of an ambulance and then disappeared from public view. So we haven't seen him. And that picture is not cutting it. But
1: well, check listen. This out. His staff says at some point he's preparing to go back to work. Oh, yeah. So right. How nondescriptive is that, man? Ambiguity runs.
0: Wow.
1: So anyway. So thank you for your time, Carl.
0: Thanks, Kevin.
1: I'll do some research on that.
0: Yeah, see if you can. And anybody out there, say hi to Mitch if you can find him for us. Tell him you're concerned about him. Oh, seriously, a guy's missing that long. You'd be concerned, and we don't know his whereabouts or his health conditions. I mean, he needs to show up because, you know, people, especially on Capitol Hill, want to know,
1: right.
0: Where is Mitch?
1: Especially after the death of his fellow Republican Senator, Lindsey Graham.
0: Yeah, Lindsey Graham.
1: You know, so,
0: yeah.
1: we're, you know, people are concerned about where
0: he is. Yeah, that's just sincere, Mitch. So call us if you hear this message, please, if you're in the D.C. area and you're listening to us this morning.
1: And that's the way it is on the 22nd of July. Thank you, Carl.
0: All right. Thank you, Kevin. Let's get started with Michael Redman. Michael, I call him a financial expert. Full disclosure, I don't know Mike. Wow, man, since the 70s, he was always into the money thing. You know, he was a guy who turned me on to this music, this magazine, Inc., I mean, convinced me to buy my first house. I was like, oh, I'll buy a house. And he says, man, you got to buy a house. And, you know, it's a way to hedge against inflation. Mike Redman, Grand Rising, welcome back to the program.
2: Good morning, Carl Nelson. Grand Rising to you.
0: Grand Rising, brother. We were talking earlier, Kevin was talking about this Clarity Act about Bitcoin. Can you fill in the gaps for us on that one?
2: Yeah, Clarity Act is very controversial. you know, Trump, when he was in office the first time, he basically was against crypto, thought it was a threat, you know, to the U.S. dollar. But since he got into office second time, he's all about crypto and stuff. So Democrats, you know, aren't moving at the same pace that Trump and some of the Republicans are, so we'll see if it passes. You know, I don't know if they have votes to really pass right now, but Trump is saying that hey, he wants it passed, so we'll see what happens with it.
0: So for a guy like you've been into the crypto game for quite a while, like Kevin, you guys have been in the crypto. Does this signal that crypto is here to stay? Because some people say at some point it's going to, you know, it'll peak out like a, because it's a Ponzi scheme. People who get in now are not going to make any money. The people who got in earlier made their money. And so people should just sit watching and watch it dissolve. Does this Clarity Act, as they call it, does this mean that it's the permanency behind all this? How do you read that?
2: Yeah, my take, Carl, to be very honest with you, is that we're moving to a digital era, you know, and crypto as finance, you know, is going from a centralized situation to a decentralized situation. That's why everything is being driven by blockchain now. So, you know, it's accelerating. Crypto's here to stay. Crypto's here to stay. And, you know, in terms of financial situation, when you say Ponzi scheme, to me the dollar seems to be a Ponzi scheme in terms of the national trade deficit and budget deficit and everything like that, because it's almost like the middle class is being taken out. It seems like we're going to the have and the have-nots, basically. Everything is going up. I mean, inflation, which they say is at 4.2%. I don't believe that, because everything that I'm dealing with is going up in double digits. You know, inflation has got to be at least 10%, if not 15 or 20%. Car insurance going up, gasoline prices going up, you know, rent or mortgage, you know. Payments have gone up. I mean, it's.
1: Hey, well, remember Mr. Redman. I'm sorry. Yeah. Go ahead. Remember,
2: you
1: know, Mr. Redman.
2: Lip service to trying to keep things, you know, at a bare minimum. But again, you know, if your investments aren't, you know, producing 15, 20%, you're losing purchasing power. you may not be losing money, but you're losing purchasing power. And most people know $100 today doesn't buy what $100 did 5 years ago. The currency and the money is being debased because they're printing money. And that's one of the things about, you know, things like gold, silver, and Bitcoin is that they can't print it up. So, you know, they can't cause the dollars that are in the existence to be debased. So that's what's happening. Every time they print up dollars with, they have nothing to back it up with. The money that's already in existence gets debased. That's why, you know, 50 years ago, a house cost, you know, $10,000. Now, you know, you got, you know, $1 million house.
0: Let me jump in and ask you this, though, Michael. Let me ask you this. Do you ever think prices are going to go back down, or is it always, you know, I remember when you could buy gas for 25 cents a gallon? You know, I'm a baby boomer. You know, I remember, you know, a stamp was like 8 cents or something like that. It always seems like prices are going to always go up. But do you, as you know, you've been in the financial game for quite a bit, and we got to take a break. I'm looking at the clock. When you come back, and Kevin has a question for you as well, do you think the price is ever going to retreat, ever going to come back down? If so, what would cause prices to come down? Or would it be, you know, the stock market have to fail? Or, you know, is it something like Herbert Hoover's days? Or is that what's going to take it to bring the prices down? I'll let you explain all that when we get back. Family, you too got a question about finances, about money, crypto, the dollar, BRICS. This is a man you need to speak to. His name is Michael Redmond. You can reach him at 800-450-7876, and we'll take your phone calls next.

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12: Family, thanks for waking up with us on this Wednesday morning at 20 minutes after the top of the hour with Michael Redman. Michael is a financial expert. He lives in Atlanta. So, Mike, I've got a question for you, and Kevin has a question for you when you finish. But my question for you is, are prices ever going to come down? If so, what will it be like? Will it be another Great Depression to bring them down, or do you always see prices going up?
13: The only way they're going to come down is if we go to another recession and depression, basically, and it sort of looks like the way things are headed, because things have just been escalating, and it seems like they're out of control. So supposedly because of the technology and innovation, you're supposed to have deflation instead of inflation, but I don't know when or where that's going to happen. I don't see it. Like I said, it seems like, the have and have nots, really. But I think with BRICS and what's going on from a macro level and a global and international level, there's going to be some drastic changes that are going to be hitting us, in the future.
14: Well, Mr. Redman, let's get back to the blockchain for a second. Remember when Joe Biden was in office, he was against crypto itself, but wanted control of the blockchain because of the way blockchain is a more secure ledger of what's going on, even though crypto had a reputation of being fraudulent. And so I looked this up. He pulled out the executive order 14067, but then, which was to ensure development of digital assets, based on the blockchain, and then he wanted to digitize the dollar by using blockchain technology. And then when the new administration came in, the Trump administration canceled that, so that then, of course, President Trump came up with his own version of a crypto. Is there any indication why either one of them did what they did? Why did Trump cancel the idea, and why was Biden so anti-crypto? You got any ideas on that?
13: Well, you know, the Democrats and Elizabeth Warren in particular seemed to be against crypto. They felt that it was used for nefarious purposes and stuff like that. But
14: yeah, Chuck Schumer said it's all about criminology. Criminals can easily defraud people with crypto, and I remember that.
13: Yeah, I mean, they were touting that, but I mean, the dollar is used in terms of fraud, and criminality. I mean, there's been oil has been used. I mean, you can take any product or service and basically find a way to use it illegally. But I don't see how they state that crypto is any more harmful than the dollar in terms of, using for drug money or it's outside the system, basically, because, like I said, it's digitized.
14: Right.
13: So
14: if he uses the dollar on a blockchain method, would that secure the dollar more?
13: Well, what they're doing is the dollar's going to be used, but they're going toward a tokenization situation, where, you hear Tether and, some of the other things that are going to be happening, where they're going to tie the dollar to the tokenization of everything. That's how they, when Carl asked about if prices are going to go down.
14: Uh-huh.
13: Yeah, I mean, basically, stock market, it's like 5 days a week, crypto, seven days, 24 hours a day, kind of thing. So you will have different adjustments in terms of prices, like sending a wire, internationally, right, to when you do it, let's say you can go crypto to crypto, person to person kind of thing. You can do it,
14: yes,
13: basically instantly. So those are the kind of things that, you can see where improvement or speed. Because, even in the stock market, usually it takes like 5 days to settle a trade. Well,
14: Yeah, but in crypto, right, you can do it almost in at least
13: an hour.
14: Yeah,
13: you can even do it individual. you don't have to go to a third party, basically.
14: Right,
13: you know?
14: Cell phone to cell phone. And so would that turn the dollar into like a NFT? Is that what you mean when you say NFT, non-fungible token? Is that what?
13: No, the in terms of dollar moving forward, and from what I'm hearing and reading about, they're going toward tokenization. They want everything to be tokenized, real estate.
12: Well, let me jump in here for a second, fellas. When you say tokenization, is that the same as the dollar being digitized, a digital dollar? Is that what you're referring to, or is that something else?
13: I mean, basically, it's a way to, let's say, digitize and incorporate the dollar, because, again, they're trying to figure out a way. Back in the day, it used to be, 60-40. They used to recommend 60% stocks, 40% bonds. But, bond market hasn't been doing well at all. So this is a way that I believe that they think that they can rescue the bond market by tokenizing things, But the dollar would be included because, every token would basically, incorporate a dollar value into it and stuff. So, the digital, economy is here to stay.
14: Well, Biden was saying that to digitize the dollar would make it tamper-proof. You wouldn't be able to. Just like with an NFT where you could take music or a piece of art and, someone could copy it, but it won't be usable because of the fact that it has an ID, a digital identity, just like with Bitcoin, where you know you have an address and things like that. And do you recall how he was trying to make that his argument against Bitcoin and other crypto?
13: Yeah, I mean, I don't see that really happening. I mean, basically, like I said, everything is going more toward a digitized situation, but globally and internationally, with the BRICS, which, you know, the acronym BRICS stands for Brazil, Russia, India, China, and South Africa, they're coming up utilizing their own currencies. There's like five major, you know, countries that started BRICS, and all of their currencies start with an R, so it's like R5, and that's going to be 60%, so they can trade in between themselves, and then the other 40% is going to be backed by, you know, gold, you know, probably diamonds, you know, things that are...
12: Here again, Mike, like, and ask you, that's interesting about what you mentioned about BRICS at 28 after the top there. Family just waking up. Michael Redman, financial expert, is with us this morning. What's that going to mean to us? If the BRICS nations start trading with their new currency, what does that mean for the dollar? What does that mean for Joe Public in America?
13: Well, to me, I believe it's going to mean a drop in our lifestyle, you know, because Americans have always had, you know, at least for the last 80 years or more, you know, we've had the dollar as a reserve currency. But you know, when you look at the trade surpluses, you know, that let's say China has compared to, you know, what America has, I mean, they're basically trading amongst themselves, and they won't need, you know, the dollar. You know, they're going to basically, they have payment systems where, you know, like right now, everything sort of goes to SWIFT. Like I said, you know, go like 5 days for settlement and stuff. No, you can do it instantly, and they can do it amongst themselves. So they won't have to incorporate, you know, the West in terms of, you know, it's like right now, you know, even over in Africa, you know, it's like if something happens trade-wise, a lot of times, you know, France or America is benefiting, even though it may be between, you know, two countries in Africa, you know. So basically, they're trying to put a stop to that. They're trying to go direct, and you know, they've come up with methods like payment methods where they're doing trade amongst themselves between their own currencies. Number one, and number two, that's going to have a major effect in terms of, you know, balance of trade with American stuff. So our treasury bills, you know, our dollars won't be as much in demand as they have been in the past, because basically in 71, you know, they took the dollar off the gold standard. But by 74, Kissinger had worked out something with OPEC and Saudi Arabia, you know, where things really became petrodollar standard. So we really transitioned from a gold standard to a petrodollar standard. So that's when the dollar universally, you know, was very, very much in demand. But as of about a year and a half ago, there's no more petrodollar, you know, standard. So, you know,
12: so what is behind the U.S. dollar then, Michael? What, because you says it was the standard, it was gold standard and petrodollars before. So what's backing the American dollar?
13: They say the faith of the government, which, I mean, that's a very ambiguous statement or situation. So really nothing is backing it. I mean, you know, like I said, and that's why, you know, people are saying gold and silver, you know, that cannot be printed up. Bitcoin cannot be printed up, you know, at a, you know, moment's notice to debase the dollar. So, you know, everything in terms of what the experts are saying is that, hey, we're headed toward a major, major recession and depression, you know, like the great financial crisis in 2008. And, so, you know, they're predicting that it's going to be worse than the great financial crisis. And also the depression of, you know, 1929. So I pray that they're wrong, but that's what a lot of the people are touting and thinking it's going to happen, because they're saying the dollar's not what it used to be. Like I said, 50 years ago, you know, a house cost $10,000. Now, a house in Los Angeles is $100,000. Here in Atlanta, it's $500,000. You know, it's like, how can things just continue to go up, you know, and be out of control? It's just crazy.
12: So I got to ask you this question, though. If that's what you see in your crystal ball, what about us? What can we do to, you know, offset some of that or reduce even just the anxiety that may happen, especially for the younger folks, too, because some of us old heads are going to be out of here maybe before it happens. But we don't know how far away this is. But you're saying, and Dr. Gerald Horn has mentioned this, too. He says, you know, we may be heading to another Herbert Hoover kind of crisis, you know, the Great Depression. So my question to you, though, Michael, is there anything that, you know, people listening right now should be doing? How can they, you know, protect their future or you know, offset some of the things that you say might be coming down the pike?
13: Oh, yeah. I think there's always things that we can do, you know, but it's much different than what we've been taught traditionally to do. Like I said, you know, it's like a new world changing order coming along. And, you know, people in terms of what used to be third world countries, you know, they're having, you know, more growth in terms of their countries than we are here in America. And it's just that, you know, I don't have a crystal ball. I can't really say, okay, this is going to happen, that's going to happen. I mean, I have my ideas in terms of the way things are going, but it's just that America seems to be in decline, and things seem to be deteriorating, even with AI. You know, everybody talks about AI. It's great. It can allow people to do more things, but it's taking away jobs. Okay? I mean, when you look at the situation with affirmative action and DEI and now AI, I mean, what are people going to do in terms of jobs? I mean, they're talking about going to universal basic income and stuff like that, but, I mean, the government can't afford to, you know, pay everybody, you know, without them being productive and giving some kind of service.
12: So is this planned, though, Michael? Is this a deal that's already worked out and planned? What we see now is just theater. They're just going through the motions. Is if you say the country's going to in a decline, and a lot of our scholars agree with you on that, and many of them agree with you, too, that we're probably heading for another depression. But is this a manufactured issue, or is this sort of organic? How do you see it?
13: Well, they say every 80 years, you know, it's like going back to 1944 when they had the Bretton Woods situation. You know, this is 2026. It's been over 80 years. So, you know, just like, you know, you would think when they talk about the Roman Empire being so powerful and dynamic, but it didn't last forever. You know, and it's like every 80 years, there seems to be a turnover in terms of systems and, you know, financial, you know, situations and stuff like that, where another country, you know, Spain and Netherlands and, you know, Britain, you know, then America, and now it seems like that's run its course. So I don't know who or what's going to be the next system to take its place, but it seems to be, like I said, every 80 years, which our 80 years seems to be up. And, you know, I listen, I read a lot of, you know, about what a lot of the so-called, you know, people, financial experts say. And, you know, we're drastic changes are ahead. Let me put it like that.
12: Well, hold that thought right there. We got to step aside, Michael. Hold that thought right there. We got to step aside and get caught up with the latest news, traffic, and weather in our different seasons. When we come back, what should we do? Should we get into crypto? Should we get into gold or silver? Or want to get your thoughts, because obviously this thing is coming down the pike. A lot of people are saying it. You said yourself, you read about that. And I got a tweet question. Tweeter says, will you ask your guest if AI is showing much profit in the market for any other groups besides billionaires? I'll let you respond to that tweet as well. Family, you too can join our conversation. Michael Redmond on our finances. Reach out to us at 800-450-7876. And we'll take your phone calls after we check the news, traffic, and weather is next.

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1: Good morning, I'm Larry Kofsky. Here's the latest from News1.com. The Army private accidentally shot near the White House in May as he visited D.C. with his father and sister, says he plans to sue the Secret Service. 25-year-old Benjamin Del Real was hit in the abdomen and critically wounded as officers tried to stop another man right in front of him who'd pulled a gun.
2: He didn't hesitate. He didn't say anything. He didn't pan left or right. He just immediately started. He pulled the gun out and just immediately started firing. And at that moment, I knew that we had to get down.
1: He only realized that he'd been shot after pulling his father to safety in a nearby parking garage. Del Real is still recovering. The Secret Service says it doesn't comment on pending litigation. Two people are recovering from gunshot wounds following a midday shooting Tuesday in northwest D.C. Police say it happened near the E.L. Hynix Public Charter School on Kansas Avenue. No word on the conditions of the victims, identified only as a man and an older teen. Cops are looking for two people seen riding Lime scooters who may be connected with the shooting. Tropical Storm Bertha is taking aim at Louisiana. The storm is currently located about 140 miles southwest of the Florida Panhandle and headed toward Louisiana's Bayou Country with sustained winds of over 50 miles an hour. A tropical storm warning is in effect from the coast of Alabama to Morgan City, Louisiana. The U.S. continues to attack Iran. U.S. Central Command announced the completion of the latest wave of attacks overnight. The strikes targeted military operations.

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13: Now back to the Carl Nelson Show

And Grand Rising family, thanks for waking up with us on this Wednesday morning. It's 17 minutes away from the top of the hour with financial expert Michael Redmond. Before we go back to Michael, let me just remind you, coming up later this morning, we're going to speak with a traditional and naturopathic doctor, Dr. A. So family, if you know someone or you have a health issue or health challenge, this is a person you need to talk to. You can either get a holistic response or the traditional medical response from Dr. A. But don't be bashful. Take advantage of her expertise and don't hope that somebody else has a similar problem and won't call in and ask us. You know, if you have been with a doctor lately, you get 10, maybe 15 minutes max of your questions and your concerns. So make sure if you know someone or you have a health concern, please ask Dr. A. She's coming in later this morning. Before we get to Dr. A, though, Dr. Chike Akua, he's based in Atlanta. He's going to offer some solutions to why the black students' reading rate is at an abysmal, embarrassing level, family. Our children are just not reading at the level they should. So we're going to discuss that with him. And tomorrow, the University of Houston's professor, Africana professor, Dr. Gerald Horn will be here. So if you are in Baltimore, keep that radio locked, reading tight on 1010 WOLB. If you're in the DMV, we're on 1450 WOL. All right, Michael, we got another tweet for your question, for your comment during the break. But this one came in early. It says, will you ask your guest if AI showing much profit

0: the market for any other group besides billionaires?
1: I'm sorry. Say that again.
0: It says, will you ask your guest if AI is showing much profit in the market for any other group besides the billionaires? Are the only the billionaires are benefiting from AI? I guess that's the consensus of the question.
1: Yeah, well, I mean, again, back to the have and the have-nots, it seems like the people who are well off are going to benefit more from it because, again, jobs that, you know, have gone to automation and stuff like that, you know, it's impacting the labor force, okay? If they figure if they can save 20%, you know, by not hiring somebody, you know, human, and put, you know, automated robot or whatever in there, you know, they're going to save money. And, you know, it seems to be the trend. I remember when I was young, you know, we used to watch the cartoon The Jetsons, and it seems like we're living in the Jetsons age right now.
0: And the other tweet, Michael, is that this tweeter, and he says, listen to your conversation. Something special is going to happen on the 29th. This is what this person says. What is going on, the United States oil holdings is being positioned to tokenize U.S. oil assets to help solve the ongoing oil crisis through blockchain technology. What say you?
1: Yeah, I mean, basically, that's the direction things are going. And not only just oil. But anything that real estate, you know, anything that is valuable, you know, is going toward a tokenization and stuff. So, again, it basically.
0: Well, explain that to us, because those of us who are not in the game, you know, you and Kevin are in this game, and you guys are talking about tokenization. What does that mean?
1: Basically, again, they're trying to find ways to use the dollar. And it's going to be tied into bonds. And basically, it's like digitized. Okay, like they're talking about, you know, digitized real estate and stuff like that. Digitized oil. You know, they will basically be able to come up with a situation, you know, from the standpoint of marketing, sales, and stuff like that, to where it'll be digitized instead of just, you know, the natural, you know, trying to buy the product and service and stuff. So I have a general, you know, idea about it. You know, it's hard to really speak about it in terms of what's actually going to come into fruition. But tokenization, I mean, you know, you can get on the internet and, you know, do some of your own research in terms of tokenization, but that's the way, that's the trend of the way things are going in terms of, you know, financially and with the digital, you know, era coming in.
0: Let me jump in here again at 12 away from the top, Al, because you mentioned Saudi Arabia and how, and you explained to us how the petrodollar was formed with Saudi Arabia and Kissinger, and now that has been threatened. Well, Donald Trump this morning has just approved a nuclear deal with Saudi Arabia, which they say is a big win for the kingdom. They want to get nuclear power, so that, you know, they'll cut a deal with Donald Trump, or else they're going to, you know, stop using the petrodollar. This is, I guess, it's a big deal out in that area of the world. How do you see that going down? You know, I guess it's this geopolitical move.
1: There's been a lot of talk about nuclear power. Even, you know, I mean, where it used to be like coal and, you know, stuff like that, and in terms of energy, you know, from a global standpoint, there's more of that around. And, you know, everything is going, you know, from an energy standpoint. I mean, that's what, you know, costs, you know, like natural gas, like, say, coal, stuff like that. So they're talking about going to nuclear power. Now, in the past, it's been very, very expensive to build nuclear plants, and there hadn't really been any nuclear plants built, but now they're talking about, you know, trying to build nuclear plants, just like, you know, the data centers that they're, you know, talking about are going to be going up everywhere and stuff to deal with the AI and the, quantum computing and all that, you know. So that's the way things seem like they're, the direction things are going in.
0: So where does that leave us, though? The average Joe who, you know, who doesn't follow these things, you follow these things, and you and Kevin follow these things. Most of us really, you know, just just cursory look at it, what's going on. We don't really get into
1: when,
0: it.
1: When you say, how does that leave us? I don't mean to be facetious or anything, but I don't really think they really give a damn, to tell you the truth. I mean, it's just like, you know, I know I personally, you know, I'm sort of baffled at how they just, everything, the prices just go up, and they just think that they can continue to, you know, have the prices go up. They do this, they do that, everybody. And it's like wages aren't going up to match these prices, so something's got to give some kind of way, you know? So I don't really think
0: it's
1: that.
0: Is this global, though, Michael? Is this global, or is it just that the U.S. has this issue, but do other countries have this problem as well?
1: I think it's more here in the United States. I think it is global, but we have our own unique situations here, having been, you know, the United States hegemony and, you know, like I said, the reserve currency and stuff like that. But things are changing, you know, because like I said, the trade, you know, balances, you know, when you look at, okay, what America's trade situation is compared to China and stuff like that. And then, you know, the tariffs and the sanctions that we put on other countries, it's like people have become, countries have become smart. They're not going to put their money and the surpluses at risk, you know, after, you know, what we did in terms of, you know, sanctioning Russia. And like I said, even the tariffs, I was reading Trump is talking about putting a 50% tariff on Canada right now. So America, although they say they do things for humanitarian reasons, they're looking at going in and, you know, taking over Greenland and, you know, Cuba and Colombia that are, you know, having their problems. And then they talk about they want to annex Canada. And even from the standpoint of one, you know, take over a lot of parts of Mexico and stuff like that. So I don't know. I mean, basically, doesn't look very promising in terms of direction that America's going in right now.
2: Hey, but Mr. Redmond, is the president trying to use all of these confrontations as a way to raise the dollar? You know, create a safe haven, if you will, and you know, because when he first challenged Iran, the dollar strengthened a little bit. Do you think that that's his strategy to strengthen the dollar?
1: Cause well, you know, the whole thing about the situation in Iran, I mean, the media gives, you know, one take, but supposedly, you know, we haven't really been faring too well over in Iran. But, you know, with the media, you wouldn't get that impression. You know, I mean, he's been talking, what, for about 3 months now about blowing in the smithereens, you know. And over the last week or two, that's what's been happening. But, I mean, it hasn't changed Iran's position. It's almost like they feel like, hey, we've taken and suffered the worst of what you guys have to give. So, you know, let's have at it. You know, I mean, that's sort of the attitude that I take away from it. So I don't see them changing much in terms of, you know, their position and stuff. They've been bombing, you know, Bahrain and United Arab Emirates and, you know, Saudi Arabia and other different things. So they're causing havoc and destruction in the way that they know how. But it hasn't seemed like it's made a difference in terms of, you know, America retaliating. Saying, okay, well, no, so, we're going to do that.
2: So meanwhile, the cost of a barrel of oil is almost $100 a barrel. How does that affect our economy?
1: It's just going to continue to go up. It's going to be $120 a barrel. You know, that's what I'm saying. Things continue to go up. I mean, I personally, you know, car insurance has gone up, food has gone up, gas prices have gone up, you know, rents and mortgages have gone up. I mean, you know, Trump is saying, I'm getting mixed signals because he's saying on one hand, he wants housing and stuff to be more expensive, but he's talking about, hey, you know, taking out a mortgage for 50 years.
2: Right. It's got to reach a tipping point.
1: 30 years, you know.
2: But don't you think it's got to reach a tipping point?
1: Pardon me?
2: Don't you believe that this has to reach a tipping point? It can't keep going.
1: Oh, yeah. It's got to. Like I said, something's got to give. I mean, because you can't just keep, you know, passing, you know, inflated prices and stuff down to people and expect them to pay, you know. I mean, basically, just, you know, basic math says, hey, at some point, you know, stuff is going to just fall apart or collapse. And that seems to be the direction that things are headed in right now. I mean, I hope I'm wrong.
0: Well, that thought right there, Michael, we got to take a quick break and check the traffic. And when we come back, though, what can we do? What can we do to, I guess, you know, prepare for this? What can we do? You know, should we be, because you talked about the jobs not coming back, prices are going up. I mean, it's kind of bleak. Is there anything we could do? Should we be saving more? Where we should putting our savings? Should we be keeping the money in the bank? Should we put it in gold, silver, crypto? What you know, if, give us some solutions, what we can do to hedge against this inflation and all this, I hate to say this damn news that you threw on us this morning. 6 minutes away from the top of our family, we got to step aside and get caught up in the traffic, weather in different cities. You got a question about money and finances in the future? This is a man you need to talk to. His name is Michael Redman, and you can reach him at 800-450-7876. We'll take your phone calls next.

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0: and Grand Rising family. Thanks for waking up with us on this Monday morning with Michael Redmond, a financial expert. He says some bad times are ahead for us, a family, so we've got to figure out what we're going to do. Can't say you've been warned. You've heard it. Mark from Anaheim told us about a long time ago. We heard our scholars, our economists that have said the same thing, too. The outlook doesn't look good. So what does it, where, I'm trying to figure out, you know, with all our great speakers that we have, what should we be doing right now to offset some of this stuff that's coming down the pike? Because it looks like it's coming. They all say it's going to happen. You know, the dollar's going to crumple, if you will, and prices are going up. You talked about the rent is too high, of course, the mortgages are high, insurance, everything's going up. Nothing's coming down. People are losing their jobs because of AI. So, Michael, what should we be doing right now? Where were you? July 2026? Those people who have savings should still have savings. And you know, because I remember Mark from Anaheim says we shouldn't be going out to buy large items, big ticket items at this time. You should be holding your money, saving your money. But if you're saving your money, where do you put it? Do you put it in the bank or just a regular savings account? Or should you be doing something else? Or should you invest? Is real estate still an option? Give us some answers, Mike.
1: Yeah, I think real estate is the avenue. But, you know, again, you have to have the resources to be able to come up with a down payment, stuff like that. You know, there's situations like gold, which you know, the federal banks are, and the countries are investing heavily in that. For people who don't have many resources, I think silver is a good outlet, because, like, right now, silver is, like, about $60 an ounce. So somebody could, you know, buy us silver $60, you know, in terms of saving money and stuff. But so I would say gold, silver, Bitcoin, you know, I mean, even oil, you know, energy, you know, because things are being driven by energy, like I said, natural gas, coal, things like that. And it's tough. I mean, you know, because people are used to things being a certain way. And then, you know, there's been such a digression or things taken away. It's almost like black people have to depend more on black people, you know, just like the seven principles of Kwanzaa, you know, cooperative economics, faith, you know, Kuji Chakalia, you know, self-determination, you know, things like that. We're going to have to depend more on ourselves and our families and stuff. And, you know, because, like, you know, food, prices have gone up. Food stamps are getting cut back. I mean, every way you look, you know, it's been tough going. And we're just going to have to find a way to, you know, overcome that. I mean, black people have always been very resilient. And I believe that no matter what happens, we will find a way, you know, to survive and, you know, do better. But it's going to be hard times, you know, in the meantime. So that's my take. But yeah, to answer, I think things like real estate, things that they can't print up, they can't print up gold, they can't print up silver, they can't print up Bitcoin, they can't print up real estate, you know, dollars, you know, I mean, it's like, you know, adding water to Kool-Aid. The more water you add, the more diluted it becomes. And that's how the U.S. dollar is becoming right now. Like I said, with the last 50 years, you know, from going from a gold standard to petrodollar standard to now, everything is, you know, it's a multi-polar, you know, situation, multi-economic situation. So you're going to have a lot of, like I said, growth is going to come from, you know, a lot of those countries that are considered third world countries, because things in America aren't growing, you know, like they used to, say, like after, you know, World War One, World War Two. You know, you had all the union jobs, and, you know, working in the factories and automobile industry and stuff like that. Those things don't exist anymore. You know, not like they did. And even, you know, those industries are having problems, you know, because a lot of the stuff.
0: Let me jump in here, though, ask you another question. So what about the folks who live paycheck to paycheck, or the people on fixed income? Are they just SOS?
1: Like I said, doesn't seem like people are really caring about that. It's almost like, you know, every man for themselves kind of situation. That's what I'm saying. We're going to have to find a way as a people. I mean, when, you know, I've done studies about, you know, how the dollar in the black community doesn't even recycle one time, where other communities 5, 10, 15 times, you know. So we're going to have to look in the mirror at ourselves, because if we don't do it, no one else is going to do it. I mean, are we capable? Yes, we are. We always have. Whenever, you know, they say whenever going gets tough, the tough get going. And we've always been resilient, but always been able to rise above the adversity. But it's not going to be a pleasant situation in the process.
0: Well, let me ask you this, though. Is there a turning point we can look forward to? Say, this is it. This is when we're going to fall off the cliff. And if you're not reinforce yourself financially, you're going to go down. Is there any more warning lights we can look for, if you will?
1: I don't see, you know, anything other than to prepare, you know, like things like they talk about having, you know, 6 months emergency fund, you know. I mean, I think, you know, you got to be even more, you know, with the way things are. They're saying 6 months, you probably need to have a year emergency fund. You know, instead of living off credit cards, you know, you need to be trying to pay off your credit cards. So it's like going against the grain, which is going to be very, very hard for most people, because if they're losing jobs, I mean, how many hundreds of thousands of people have lost jobs, you know? I mean, with the government shutting down and, like I said, affirmative action and DEI, you know, stuff like that. So it's really hard to just, you know, make a blanket statement and say, well, you should do this, you should do that. You have to sort of know people's individual circumstances and stuff like that to really sort of tailor, you know, what they need to do or whatever. But I can give you, you know, what I believe in generally, you know, what we need to be looking at and trying to do in terms of just improving our own individual situations and stuff. But it's not going to be easy. I mean, tough times are ahead. So what they say, put on your helmet, buckle up, you know, and get ready to, you know, deal with, you know, the hard knocks of life. Because, I mean, I'm personally, you know, dealing with situations where, like I said, things keep going up. And it's like, hey, how am I supposed to handle this? You know, when I get a bill and, you know, my car insurance was $700 a year, and now it's, you know, $2,100 a year. You know, gasoline was in Atlanta, you know, before the war, and so started with $3. Now it's almost like, you know, over $4. So that's what I said when they talk about the inflation rate being 4.2%. It seems like the things that are matter are going up in double digits, and not only, you know, low double digits, but high double digits. So yeah. If you're not beating, you know, 15, 20%.
0: And we got to cut you there, but Michael,
1: it's like you're getting by.
0: Yeah, it's like, you know, it is what it is. So we just got to deal with it. We just want to make sure the family understands he's coming. And maybe I'm glad you gave us some solutions we should look into, because it's almost here. It's going to be on our doorstep pretty soon.
1: Yeah. Well, before I let you, I think people need to prepare, you know, it's like pray and hope for the best, but prepare for the worst kind of situation. So.
0: Gotcha. How can folks follow you? Did you have an email address, or do you have a website or an email address? People want to, you know, monitor what's going on.
1: mwredmond223@gmail.com is my email address.
0: One more time, Michael.
1: mwredmond, REDMOND, 223@gmail.com.
0: All right. So thank you, sir. Thank you for sharing Thank you for sharing your information with us this morning.
1: Oh, yeah, my pleasure. Always, Carl. You know, like I said, we go back 45 years, man.
0: Yeah, but that far we go back. Yeah, that's right. Personal disclosure there, being Mike, go way back. I told you, he was convinced me to get into real estate. Bought my first house because of Mike back in the 70s. And then he was always reading these Inc. and these magazines, man. He was always business minded. But thank you, Mike. Thank you for sharing your thoughts with us this morning.
1: My pleasure. Everybody, have a great day.
0: Let's move on now to Dr. Chike Akua. Dr. Chike Akua is an associate professor of educational leadership at Clark Atlanta University. Michael's in Atlanta as well. He's also the author of 13 books and one of the most sought-after speakers in urban schools, colleges, universities, and educational conferences. Dr. Akua, Grand Rising, welcome back to the program.
2: Great to be with you. How are you doing this morning, Carl?
0: I'm still learning, Dr. Okua. I know I'm going to learn some stuff from you this morning. Because recently you posted a statistic that only 17% of black fourth graders and 14% of eighth graders are proficient in reading. Reading. First of all, where did you get these figures, and how is this possible? How do we get here?
2: Yeah, I'm actually returning from Los Angeles to speaking to over 200 educators. I was there a month or so ago speaking to 400 educators and going around the country kind of sounding the alarm on this issue, Carl, because it's something that I don't think most of our people are aware of in terms of how grave that situation is. I got those numbers from the National Assessment of Educational Progress, which is also referred to as the nation's report card. NAEP is the nation's report card, and they report on these scores every year. And the scores are general of the general population of public school students, and then it's also broken down demographically and by race. And so when you discover that only 17% of black fourth graders and only 14% of black eighth graders are proficient in reading, those are staggering and astounding numbers. And it makes you say, man, how can this be? And how did we get here? I'm of the opinion that life is challenging enough, but what chance does a black child have if he or she can't read? And so the first step is letting people know about this. But there's good news in the midst of this, because one of the things is that black educators and black parents have always been the ones to stand in the gap for our children and bring them up to speed. And it was black educators who, through the decades, generations, centuries, and even millennia, who paved the way for survival, opportunity, and prosperity. So when you look at black people coming out of the enslavement experience, in one generation, we were able to close the illiteracy gap by 50%. I want you to think about that. From coming off the plantation where it was illegal to read, where you could literally be whipped, beaten, mutilated, have a finger cut off, black people made it a cultural imperative to teach not only their children, but everybody in the community how to read. It was seen as a cultural imperative and understood that you couldn't advocate on behalf of your people if you were illiterate. So how is it that we were able to do that back then with far less resources, far less educated people, but the self-determination to make it happen? But now today, with all of this technology, with more resources and far more educated people, how do we get to a place where only 17% of black fourth graders and only 14% of black eighth graders are proficient in reading? So we need to have a shift in our awareness and make it a cultural imperative again that all of our people become proficient in reading and become literate.
0: You know, when I saw those numbers, I said, wow, those are scary. Is so many of our people illiterate? 2026, our young people already, the deck is stacked against them. Just being black or straight out the gate, you've got a strike against you. And if you can't read, you don't understand, cannot comprehend what's going on in the world, what's going to happen to that generation of young people? And so, you know, before we figure it out, what happened? Who's to blame?
2: Well, you know, largely this is we're coming on the tail end of the first generation of black children who have not been taught primarily by black teachers. Dr. Leslie Fenwick tells us in her book, Jim Crow's Pink Slip, that with the onset of integration, supposed integration, that actually led to the disintegration of black schools and the dismissal of over 100,000 black teachers and principals. This is, again, a staggering statistic. Imagine the impact of losing over 100,000 black teachers and principals. at a time now where we have a staggering shortage of Black teachers and educators and leaders. So not having that presence in the classroom and in the school where Black teachers would hold Black children accountable, would not let them be less than their best selves, would provide discipline and structure and high expectations and excellence without excuses, as Dr. Asa Hilliard would say. That absence of Black educators has had a devastating effect on Black children. And so that is, to me, one of the most significant things that has led to where we are now. You add to that the chronic underfunding of urban schools where Black children tend to populate. And you also add to that the fact that in those urban schools, over 70% of your teachers are going to be white and female. And in addition to that, it is more likely in those schools that the teachers are not certified in their particular area, in their particular discipline, like language arts, reading, science, social studies, and math. So you have teachers who are oftentimes on provisional certificates where they are not certified and have not demonstrated expertise in their ability to reach Black children. Now, I want to be clear, Carl, this is not, I'm not dumping on teachers. I think teachers work really hard, and it is a very challenging profession, especially today. However, there are some structural things that have led us to this point.
0: Hold that thought right there, Dr. Chika Kua. We got to take a short break here. And when we come back, tell us, you know, what happened? Why are children not learning? What's why Jamal can't read? I mean, family, this, you should be alarmed about this. This is our future. And if they can't read, they're toast, basically. What are your thoughts? You want to get in on this conversation and help solve this problem with Dr. Chika Kua? Reach out to us at 800-450-7876, and we'll take your phone calls next.

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0: Grand Rising family, thanks for waking up with us on this Wednesday morning. It's a hump day. That means we're halfway through the work week at 20 minutes after the top of the hour with our guest, educator, Dr. Chikwe Akua. Dr. Akua just dropped some knowledge on us that 70% of black fourth graders and only 14% of black eighth graders are proficient in reading. Our children are not reading. They don't know how to read. You know how it is, how the struggle we had to go through. We could read. How difficult it is for a black person to succeed. And now we've got these numbers. These are just mind-blowing. Dr. Chika Akua, I'll let you finish your thought, because we've got to figure out a solution to this problem. I know you have some solutions. But first, let me finish your thought first.
1: Sure. So we were talking about how we got here. We talked about the loss of over 100,000 black teachers and principals as a result of the 1954 Brown versus Board of Education Supreme Court decision, which was supposed to integrate or desegregate schools, but really led to the disintegration of black schools, and that it was primarily black educators who nurtured black children, held them to a high standard of excellence, and would not let them fail. That is not the case in urban schools today. Certainly, we have some committed teachers who show up every day and do their best with our children. But there are certain systemic factors that are causing a lot of challenges in that regard. Add to that these persistent access and opportunity gaps that our children face. When I say access and opportunity, I mean access to highly qualified, highly trained teachers who understand culturally relevant and responsive teaching methods. The methods that have been proven to bring out the brilliance within our children. There are many educators who have not been trained in those methods, okay? So there are a lot of factors that have led to that. Then you add in the COVID-19 pandemic, where a lot of our children checked out and weren't being held accountable at home, and parents may not have known how to best support their child at home. So lots of different things. But here's the thing, Carl, here we are. Here we are. The good news is there are many different tools that can help to bring us up to speed. And we have such a tool, and we're actually doing a free webinar for parents, for educational administrators, such as principals, assistant principals, teachers, superintendents, assistant superintendents. Any educators or parents that you know should be at our literacy masterclass, where we're going to be breaking down how we can turn this around for our children. Because as we said, life is challenging enough. What chance does a black child have that cannot read? So while we can point the finger at others and talk about how we got here and how devastating it is, that's not going to solve the problem. We have to be the ones that solve the problem. Each one reach one, each one teach one.
0: And that is so true, because there are our children, so they're our problem. But how much of this, Dr. Akua, is the fact that some of the children are teased if they're reading, if they want to, you know, they want to read a book or do something studious, they're accused by their peers of acting white. And they see that as something that we shouldn't do as black people, especially black children. You shouldn't be reading a book or try to advance yourself educationally. How do we turn that around?
1: That dynamic exists, but, you know, effective teachers have a way of creating a culture of learning in their classroom. Certainly great educational leaders create a culture of learning in the school. And what I mean by a culture of learning, they make learning cool. They make learning the thing to do and being educated the thing to be. And so, again, it's incumbent upon us as adults to set the cultural climate where excellence is not only expected, excellence is required. So, yeah, that dynamic does exist where, you know, sometimes students will tease others. But even from the days when I was a middle school teacher, we had ways of creating a culture of excellence within the classroom where it was respected and expected that you were going to perform, where we began to associate blackness with intelligence, with excellence and achievement, rather than associating blackness with violence, criminality, and ignorance. And so we have to be very, very intentional about that.
0: I can ask you, because, you know, people talk about, and we had this conversation earlier about the internet and the impact of the internet, and our children are playing games, you know, not really reading, and everything's changed now from when we were in school. But why does it and the reading figures that you're sharing with us this morning, why does it impact our children more than the other children? Because the other children are on the internet as well. They're playing games. So, but why is it our children scoring so low in these reading? Or it could be the test being a problem with the test. Could they be European guided test, the reading test, or is that the standard test that they test in the schools, or is that a no-no here? Because I'm trying to figure out what the issue is, Dr. Akua.
1: Well, let me say first that the achievement of other children oftentimes is mediocre at best. So we don't want to necessarily compare our achievement to other people's achievement. This is one of the problems that we have with the term achievement gap. We don't want to compare where black children are with, for example, where white children are, when white children are performing mediocre at best. We want to compare where our children are now to black excellence, because that is the ancestral standard, okay? So there are a number of factors that we can say in terms of what other people's children are doing and why they may be achieving better and so forth. But the bottom line is this, and you've heard it said before, and I'm sure our listeners have heard this before, that when America catches a cold, black people catch the flu. In other words, what affects America in general affects us infinitely and exponentially more than it affects other people. You also have the chronic underfunding of urban schools where many black children attend. So there are a lot of factors that lead to this, but the bottom line is we have to be, and we will be the only people who can solve this problem. We must do it in our homes. We have to do it in our community centers and in our churches, and then also show up and advocate on behalf of our children at school. This is not something anybody can do for us. Even the most well-meaning people outside of our community can provide support, but they can't solve this for us. This is something that we must do for ourselves. As I said before, it must be a community imperative.
0: I got 28 out at the top there, family. I'm just flabbergasted. These numbers just are mind-blowing. If you just join us, Dr. Chika Akua is an educator out of Atlanta, is with us this morning. And he's throwing these numbers down. And it's, I don't know, you know, because we all went to school. We all grew up, and we know how difficult it was. Many of us didn't have it, you know, go through school as straight-A students and then, you know, finding a job and college and all of that. It was a struggle. But at least we could read. At least we could do that. The numbers are, family, let me read them again. 17% of black fourth graders and 14% of black eighth graders are not proficient in reading. And so, and he's explained to us where these numbers come from. But before I take a call for you, how does this not being able to read, though, Dr. Chika Akua, impact other subject areas in school like math and the other classes that these our students have to take?
1: Well, every other subject, Carl, is based on reading. How are you going to perform in social studies if you can't read the social studies text? How are you going to perform in science if you can't read the science text? How are you going to perform even in math when a good deal of the problems that you're given are word problems? So whatever subject that you're dealing with, reading factors into that heavily. And so it affects all of the other subject areas. This, along with a number of other reasons, is why we're doing a literacy masterclass for parents and educators. So tell every educator you know, it's actually tomorrow night, Thursday at 7 p.m. It's going to last only an hour. That's all you need. But for those that are interested, all they have to do, we can send them the information to register. As I said, it's absolutely free. You just text the word READ to 770-309-6664. Again, text the word READ, READ, to 770-309-6664, and you will receive back a link to register. Though it's free, you do have to register, and we'll get that link out to you. But we have hundreds of people who attend these live free literacy masterclasses so that they can learn how to support their children in the home as well as at school and in the community.
0: 30 minutes after the top of our family, our guest is Dr. Chike Akui. He's an educator based in Atlanta, and he's come up with a solution to a major problem. This is embarrassing. 17% of black fourth graders and 14% of black eighth graders are proficient in reading. How are they going to compete? The world has gotten much smaller because of the internet. They're not just competing with schools in across town or in this state or in this country. Our children are going to be competing with people all over the globe. And if they can't read, they can't compete. What are your thoughts? I hope I'm not the only one embarrassed and shocked with these numbers. They're 29 away from the top of the hour. Johnny's calling us from Compton. He's on line one. Grand Rising, Johnny, you're on with Dr. Chike Akua.
2: Grand Rising, Doctor, and Carl. Carl, as you know, man, I've got a passion for education. I mean, I think it's the root of all success if you're going to do it over the long haul. And what I'm hearing the doctor say is basically it's like, what, 80%? You know, 80% of those two categories cannot read. Am I misinterpreting that, doctor?
1: Are not proficient in reading, so they may be able to get through some words, but they may not fully comprehend or be able to decode. They're not proficient in reading the way that they need to be.
2: Okay, and well, I'm glad you clarified that. So. As a parent, a simple solution is, let your Johnny and let your Carl and let your Jamal read to you aloud every night. If they can't, get them help. We don't need to talk about, you know, all that other stuff, underfunding. Go get your child some help because they cannot read, right? Mm-hmm. And it's one thing you know about other communities, because we got to talk about it. If you drive through some other communities, what do you know? Instead of liquor stores everywhere, they're after-school teaching programs. Right?
1: Mm-hmm.
2: So and this, the blame so this lies
1: the place in ours.
2: It's not the white teachers, because your job as a child is to learn to read regardless of who's teaching it. Right. So we meaning the African-American community or black community, have to take responsibility primarily for our children not knowing how to read. We shouldn't even introduce the fact that these kids have white teachers. Who gives a, you know what? Your job as a parent is to have your child navigate this society, and it starts with reading. You can't even be a good hustler if you can't read, add, multiply, and divide. We got to break it down. It's these parents. They buy them nice sneakers. They buy them nice shoes, you know?
1: Right. Mm-hmm. You're absolutely right in that the responsibility is definitely in our hands, regardless of we can point to all the factors that have led to this and all sorts of things. But the bottom line is this is something we must do. And it is something we used to do. We're not new to this. This isn't a foreign concept to us, but it has to become a cultural imperative, meaning that it's agreed that this is something we can attack. The research shows that all it takes is 15 minutes a day, not an hour, not 2 or 3 hours a day, but 15 minutes a day, as you said, having your child read to you, you reading to your child. Reading to your child first from the very, very earliest of ages, having them sit in your lap, watch the flow of words as you're reading, as you point to the words and different things, has a tremendous impact on a child's ability to decode words, to comprehend what they're reading and understand the story and so forth. So reading 15 minutes a day is tremendously important. That's something that every parent can do. Unless the parent themselves can't read. So there are a lot of parents out there who can't read either or who can't read proficiently and don't know how to teach their child. We have something for that as well, and that's why we want people to register for the Literacy Masterclass. So again, you can do that by simply texting the word READ, R-E-A-D, to 770-309-6664. Again, text the word
2: doctor,
1: READ.
2: I've got something even better. There are parents, happening in my family, who couldn't read, and the children read to their parents. Even when the parents could not read, they had a vested interest in my child being more proficient and better at those things where they were deficient.
1: Mm-hmm.
2: We got to call it like we see it, man. We have to.
0: Right. And Johnny, thank you. We got to step aside. I hear the music come. We got to get caught up in the latest news, traffic, and weather. But I thank you for your thoughts.
2: It's
0: kind of embarrassing to tell the whole world. We're on the radio, and I feel kind of embarrassed as a black person.
2: Absolutely, Carl.
0: I thought I was the only one. Thank you, Johnny. Thank you for sharing that. This is embarrassing. We've got to do better, family. All right, thanks, Johnny. Johnny Collins from Compton. Family, you can do the same. You want to speak to Dr. Chika Akua, reach out to us at 800-450-7876, and we'll take your phone calls after we check the news, traffic, and weather. That's next.

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1: Good morning, I'm Larry Kofsky. Here's the latest from News1.com. Defense Secretary Pete Hegseth faced pointed questions about the war with Iran as he went before the Senate Appropriations Committee Tuesday seeking $88 billion in supplemental funding for the Pentagon. He got into it with Michigan Democrat Gary Peters.
2: You don't have a strategy. You don't have a long-term plan to actually win this war. When will you show leadership?
3: We have leadership.
2: When will you show leadership?
3: Why don't you show some leadership and stand up to your fellow Democrats who won't fund the troops, who stand and play partisan politics while you don't give us the money?
1: With the war escalating, Hegseth told senators the supplemental funding request is critical to ensure America's military readiness. Tropical storm warnings are up from the coast of Alabama to Morgan City, Louisiana, with Tropical Storm Bertha about 140 miles offshore. The storm packs sustained winds of over 50 miles an hour. Actress Kaylee Hoddle, best known for her role in two Godzilla movies, is dead in a one-car crash in Frederick County, Maryland. Authorities say she was riding in a car that veered off a two-lane road and struck a culvert. They say speed may have been a factor. Maggie Titcom lives nearby.
4: It's especially never a good thing when somebody has their whole life still ahead of them. It's just, I wish that it never happened.
1: The 19-year-old driver suffered non-life-threatening injuries. Another passenger refused medical attention. Kaylee Hoddle was just 18. Prince George's County is taking another step toward building a smaller version of the Las Vegas Sphere at National Harbor. A county council committee has approved creation of a special taxing district. Money collected in the district would help pay for the project. The proposal now goes to the full council for consideration. In sports, a two-run, eighth-inning home run by the Rockies' Hunter Goodman spoiled the Nationals' night in Denver as they fell to Colorado 8-7. Rain spoiled the Orioles' night in Boston. They'll play a split doubleheader with the Red Sox today. I'm Larry Kofsky. When you're looking for news for Black America, go to News1.com.
5: This report is sponsored by the Ouch Guy, 877-OUCH-911, DC 295 southbound. We're back to normal. Crash that we had southbound after Eastern Avenue cleared. Now that's where the delays begin. That goes off and on. Pretty normal delays down toward Pennsylvania Avenue. Again, volume across the inbound 11th Street Bridge, and that's to merge onto the freeway. Solid delays around toward the Case Bridge, Silver Spring, Piney Branch Road. Westbound is jammed before Carroll Avenue to get to the light at University Boulevard. Insurance companies play games, but JB, the Ouch Guy, doesn't. He fights for every dollar you deserve. No excuses, no nonsense. Call 877-OUCH-911. That's 877-OUCH-911. Now look at your forecast. Humid today, times of clouds and sun. Afternoon thunderstorm, high of 90, low of 68. Current temperature.

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Morning, Graham Rising family. Thanks for rolling with us on this Wednesday morning. It's a hump day. That means we're halfway through the work week at 17 minutes away from the top of the hour. With our guest from Atlanta is an educator, Dr. Chika Akua. And he's dropping us some numbers this morning. He says only 17% of black fourth graders and 14% of black eighth graders are proficient in reading. That is so embarrassing. And for me especially, and I'm glad that Johnny and Compton felt the same way. Because, you know, that fits into the stereotype they have of us. Because having to repeat it over and over. Because I know it's just not black people who listen to this particular program right now as we speak. And this dovetails in what they think about, especially our young people. So we have to do better. Before we go back to Dr. Akua, though, let me just remind you, come later this morning, we're going to speak to Dr. A. Dr. A is one of these rare finds of doctors. She's a medical doctor and a naturopathic doctor. So you've got a health challenge, a health question, or you know somebody who does, family, don't be bashful. Take advantage of her expertise. You can get the naturopathic way, or you can get the traditional response as well. She'll give you both. You have a choice. And don't hope that somebody has a similar issue and they're going to call in. And don't wait till the last minute, because that's what many of you do. Wait till the last minute. You've got an issue, you can speak to her. You don't have to use your real name or your real city, but take advantage of her expertise. She's coming up later this morning. And tomorrow we're going to be joined by the University of Houston's professor, Dr. Gerald Horn, will be here. So if you are in Baltimore, keep that radio locked in real time on 1010 WOLB. If you're in the DMV, we're on 1450 WOL. Wow, this is just mind-blowing. These numbers are just, just astounding, Dr. Akua. But you said there's something that we could do, and I want you to help us out with we can turn these numbers around, because this is our future. These are our children. This is our problems. This is what we have to solve. We got some folks who want to talk to you, Dr. Akua. Let's go to Della calling from Baltimore on line one. Grand Rising.

0: 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You're on with Dr. Chika Akua.
1: Good morning, Dr. Ranraz, and to the two of you. Will you please spell your name for me, Dr. Akua? As a reader, I'd like to know how to... Hello,
2: yes,
1: can you hear me?
2: Dr. Akua, yes.
1: How do you spell that, please?
2: Oh, I'm sorry. Akua. A-K-U-A.
1: A-K-U-A. Thank you, because I was spelling it wrong, and I don't. And as a reader, I don't want to spell it wrong because I wouldn't be able to recognize or announce it. I just want to say and agree with both you and the other gentleman that called earlier, but I'm not totally surprised because I was a teacher for 43 years in special education, and I saw the changes in the way we teachers were, the curriculum was set up, and I think that was, to me, one of the biggest problems. And I felt that the curriculum was set up to fail our children because of the way the changes and the way we were taught, shown, or trained how to teach our children. Especially like in, as for example, using the vowels and using, learning how to, learning the ABCs and learning the vowel sounds and all of that. I won't go into detail with all of it. But the way they were teaching us at the end when I was, I left, I wasn't ready to leave because I appreciated teaching and I felt that it was, I help the children a lot. But I just want to know how you feel about the curriculum specifically and how it has changed over the years and how our children are taught how to read. That's the main thing that I want to say.
0: All right,
2: sure.
0: Thanks,
2: thank you for your question. Certainly there have been some changes in the curriculum. And one of the, I think, detrimental changes is that we moved away from teaching phonics. A lot of times today,
1: that's
2: children
1: right.
2: don't know how to sound out words. Whereas
1: absolutely.
2: When we were coming through, we were taught phonics. We were taught what each letter represents, the sound, different sounds that a letter makes and so forth. So when you came across a word that you didn't understand, you could decode it, sound it out, and figure it out on your own. So that's one of the key things. They went to what they would call a whole language approach, which did not stress spelling either. So a lot of times our children couldn't decode words or spell them. But the bottom line is this: children, by their very nature, need an adult to hold them accountable. That starts at home, and then it proceeds into the community and in the school. And so it is incumbent upon us as adults to hold children accountable, those that are in our sphere of influence, whether that's our own child, niece, nephew, church member, child in the neighborhood, what have you. Wherever we have access to children, we have to establish programs that hold our children to a high standard of excellence and hold them accountable. This has to happen in the schools, but it also has to happen at home. And we recommend to Black parents that you don't wait for it to happen in the schools, that you start it at home and then also provide support to the school. And we have ways of doing this, and so that's why we're inviting people to our free literacy masterclass, which is tomorrow evening, Thursday, July 23rd at 7 p.m. Just text the word READ, R-E-A-D, to 770-309-6664, and we'll send you a text to register for the free literacy masterclass.
0: All right. And we're going to give that information again before Dr. Chika Akua leaves us. 10 minutes away from the top there, family. Let's keep rolling on line two. Charlie's calling us from Frederick in Maryland. Charlie, Grand Rising, you're on with Dr. Chika Akua.
3: Yeah, good morning. Can you hear me, Carl?
0: Yeah, we can hear you. Go ahead.
3: Hello. All right.
0: Yes.
3: Good morning, doctor. You know, and I'm appreciative that you're talking to us about how we can better serve our community, in particularly Black children. You know, I'm a former educator, and I taught in D.C. public schools. And one of the things that I've seen that the children brought into the classroom, and I was teaching ninth grader, the teaching styles that come from different schools and also from the home. And what I noticed is that there was some mental health issues. There was some students seemed to be embarrassed about reading. Not that they didn't want to read and didn't want to learn. It was just always they had this embarrassment. And so I had to work within those means to try to teach them to be comfortable reading around each other and ensure that the other people in the classroom supported them and to help them along. So I would like for you to talk about the mental health aspect of how reading is. And then also, if you would look at the different levels of reading, and you mentioned them, you know, about reading in the home, in the community, and once you get to the schoolhouse. Thank you, and I take my answers off.
2: Thank you for your question, brother. Yes, certainly mental health plays a tremendous role in this, and a skilled teacher understands how to embed their lessons with social-emotional learning modalities and help children to process traumatic events. And this, we can't get away from this as educators and really not even as parents. We understand that as Black people, we're dealing with intergenerational, multi-generational, unaddressed trauma. So yes, our children do bring a lot of that into the classroom. And so it's incumbent upon us to understand social-emotional learning modalities and how to help children, as one of my former students wrote a book called Unpacking the Emotional Suitcase, Tierica Berry. We have to be able to help our children understand how to unpack their emotional suitcase and begin to address some of those traumas. That can be done through the things that we provide children to read. There are certain stories that begin to deal with some of those different issues. So I appreciate you bringing that up. Yes, there are children who are dealing with unaddressed trauma, and we will talk about that in the literacy masterclass as well, about how we can embed that into the lessons that we teach, the content of the reading selections that we have for our children, and the subsequent discussions that can come up when you provide children with engaging stories about people who look like them. So thank you for raising that, because that is one of the key issues of our day that needs to be addressed, is this issue of mental health.
0: Gotcha. Eight away from the top there, family. A tweet question or a tweet comment for you from L.A. This is Gene says, Happy New Day. Not only do we have, not only have them read to you, you read to them as well. And take them to the library, have books and magazines in your house. That's a tweet. I want to get your response for that.
2: Well, when you talk about having magazines in the house, I'm going to tell you what a friend of mine who's a principal told me. He told me this 15 years ago. He was made a principal of a low-performing school. He was brought in to turn the school around. And so, like an outstanding leader that he is, he started doing home visits before the beginning of the school year. He could not figure out why his kindergarten students were not passing a basic test. And part of this test, Carl, this blew my mind when he told me, part of this test was simply to hold a book, not read it, just hold it right side up, if you can imagine. And his children were failing this test when he's looking at the scores of the school that he's about to become principal of. How is this possible? So he goes and starts doing home visits in the community. And what he discovered, Carl, was that there were no books in the home. This was about 10 or 15 years ago that he told me this story. When he said no books in the home, I didn't understand what he meant. I said, what do you mean no books in the home? He said, Brother Chica, no books in the home. I'm like, come on, brother, got to be something. You know, every Black home used to have World Book encyclopedias. Now, I know I'm dating myself, but stay with me. Every Black home at least had a Jet magazine, Ebony or Jet magazine. He said, Brother Chica, I'm telling you, there was nothing to read in the home. That blew my mind. So if there was nothing to read in the home, how would they know how to hold a book? So we have to be very, very intentional about exposing our children to literature, literature that has beautiful, colorful pictures of people who look like them doing amazing and wonderful things, and making sure that our children are reading at least 15 minutes every day. But we have a more specific method that we would like to share with you at the Black Literacy Class tomorrow evening at 7 p.m. So if you want to be there, it's absolutely free. Just text the word READ, R-E-A-D, to 770-309-6664. Again, that's 770-309-6664. Text the word READ.
0: All right. Hold that thought right there. We've got to step aside for a few moments and check the traffic and weather in our different cities when we come back, though. Tell us, because you mentioned this earlier, but what our elders and ancestors, they went through this process and worse periods. How did they increase the literacy levels? What sort of techniques did they use? I want you to share that with the family. Wow. And those of you who are just listening to us and hearing this, look around. Do you have any books or magazines in your home? If not, why not? Let us know. 800-450-7876, number to call. Speak to our guest, Dr. Chika Akur. We'll take your phone calls after we check the traffic and weather in our different cities. That's next.

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0: Hey, Ryan Rising family. Thanks for starting your day with us. Our guest is Dr. Chika Akua, is an educator in Atlanta, and he's sharing some information with us. This is mind-blowing and just embarrassing on one hand as well. 17% of black fourth graders and 14% of black eighth graders are proficient in reading. I mean, they can read, but they just can't comprehend. They know the words, they can pronounce the words, some of them, but they just don't comprehend. There was a time, Dr. Akua, that they forbade our people from reading, that we couldn't read, that we get whipped if we read. And now we can't get our people to read. Now we don't have that chattel slavery issue hanging over our heads. We still can't get our folks to read. What's the issue? How did our people, once they got out of slavery and they, you know, started to figure out, you know, information is on pages, How did they gravitate to that? Did somebody have to push them to read or what?
1: So it became what I've been calling a cultural imperative, and what I want to give you an example of what I mean by that, Carl. When I say a cultural imperative, an imperative is something that's not optional; it's essential. Black people came together and said, "Hey, we have to be literate. We cannot advocate on behalf of our people if we are not literate." So when you now have over 80% of black children who are not proficient in reading, meaning they're not able to read at a level where they can properly comprehend and decode words and so forth, bear this in mind. When I talk about cultural imperatives, there have been certain unspoken cultural imperatives in the black community. So if we were to get a group of black people in a room, I bet you over 80% of them would know how to do the electric slide or Boots on the Ground, which is the most recent dance, or any of the other dances that have come to be popular. It's kind of like an unspoken cultural imperative. Like, you got to know how to do this dance when you come to the cookout or to a family gathering or something. It's just an unspoken cultural imperative to do this dance. Well, we need to make it a cultural imperative once again that our children know how to read. And this is not something that we're new to. This is, again, something that we have done before. So I want to bear in mind, I'll give you a couple of examples. Here's what Booker T. Washington said, coming right out of the enslavement experience. He said, in the book Up from Slavery, he says, "Few people who were right in the midst of the scene can form any exact idea of the intense desire which the people of my race showed for education. It was a whole race trying to go to school. Few were too young and none were too old to make the attempt to learn." So it was a cultural imperative. From the young to the old, everybody was learning to read. None were too young and none were too old. And it happened everywhere. It happened in the church house. It happened in the schoolhouse. It happened at home, right? Give you another example from Dr. Asa Hilliard. He said, Africans, black people, excelled very quickly wherever literacy training was offered. The fear was not that black people could not learn. The fear then and later was that they would. All right? Let me give you one more quote. This is coming from Dr. Malefi Asante. He says, just 35 years after emancipation, the black literacy rate jumped from only 5% to nearly 50% in one generation, in one of the most remarkable expressions of literacy in the world. Again, the black literacy rate in one generation jumped from 5% to nearly 50%. Why? Because it was a cultural imperative that our people learn how to read. When we fast forward to the civil rights era, it became a cultural imperative that black people knew the law, knew civics, how government works. Why? Because we were challenging the system of government. We were challenging the courts. And in order to do that, you had to know how the systems of government worked. We were trying to register to vote. You also had to learn how to advocate on behalf of your people, and you could not do that if you didn't have an effective understanding of civics and of history. So these are examples of cultural imperatives. It used to be a cultural imperative to respect your elders. So these are examples of cultural imperatives. We must make literacy a cultural imperative again today.
0: Shay, five out of the top of the hour. Gene's joining us from Pikesville. He's on line one. Grand Rising, Gene, you're on with Dr. Chike Akua.
2: Grand Rising, Dr. Akua, Grand Rising call. I got two questions for you, Dr. Akua. The first one is in reference to Carter G. Woodson. How old was Carter G. Woodson when he went to school formally, and how old was he when he graduated and was the second person to get his degree from in history from Harvard University? My second question is centered around the school board. Why is it that I think we don't understand why the school board is so important? And in Baltimore especially, we have an appointed school board when we need an elected school board. Why is it that in Baltimore we don't understand that that's essential? Because you cannot have a curricula that you want unless you have the school board that you control. So people do not control the school board in Baltimore. And my question to you is again, and it's rhetorical in a sense, why is it that we don't understand this in Baltimore?
1: Thank you for your question, brother. Your first question about Dr. Carter G. Woodson and when he graduated, I don't know the exact age at which he graduated. What I do know
2: 26.
1: Is that, 26. So I do know that he was late to the game, that he graduated high school and college at a later date. So I think it was high school at 21 and college at 26.
2: Well,
1: and
2: no,
1: what we
2: no,
1: find,
2: sir.
1: Go ahead.
2: No, I apologize. It's like no, he didn't go back. He didn't go to school, a former school. So in other words, he started school in kindergarten, in today's term. Right.
0: And Gene, we're racing the clock here because we got another guest on deck.
2: Okay,
0: so thank you for your call, but let's give Dr. Akua a chance to respond. And thank you, Gene.
1: So, yeah, the question about the school board, and this would not just be true of Baltimore, this would be true nationwide. The reason that the school board, in many cases like that, where it's appointed rather than elected, is because public education is a cash cow. It's big money. And there are people who want access to those resources. And that is why we find increasingly that school boards are not in control of the people. And this, by the way, only happens in communities that are predominantly Black, where other people take over the school board. It's appointed by the mayor or appointed by the governor because they want access to distribute those funds the way that they want to, rather than in a way that's in the best interest of the people. So that's my short answer to your question about the school board.
0: All right. Tell us about the event that's taking place that we can change this around. This is this be a start.
1: Yeah. So we have the Black Literacy Masterclass tomorrow evening, Thursday, July 23rd at 7 p.m. Eastern time. This is where we're going to be showing a solution to this problem. Carl, I don't like talking about a problem unless I have a solution. And we have a solution, a workable solution. So please tell every educator that you know, teachers, counselors, assistant principals, principals, central office personnel, assistant superintendents, and definitely every parent that you know. And what you can do right now, it's a free class. All you have to do is text the word READ, R-E-A-D, to 770-309-6664. Again, 770-309-6664. Text the word READ. And by the way, thank you, Carl, for helping us to get the information out about this. Our system has been blowing up with these requests from people who are texting the word READ to 770-309-6664. And so you receive in response a link that allows you to register for the free masterclass. This masterclass is only an hour, but we're going to be showing you specific things that you can do as a parent or community member or as an educator to help our children learn how to read in a culturally relevant, engaging way that our children will enjoy.
0: Before I let you go, I got to ask, because you're also an author. You've written several books as well. How can people find some of your books and what are some of the titles?
1: Absolutely. So to look at all of our different titles, you can just go to readingrevolution.org. Again, readingrevolution.org. And we have a number of titles for both adults and children. So, for example, for educators, we have the book called Education for Transformation, The Keys to Releasing the Genius. of African-American students. We have the book, Honoring Our Ancestral Obligations, 7 Steps to Black Student Success. Okay? We have the book, The African Origins of Our Faith, Pan-African Principles of Spiritual Unity. But again, you can go to readingrevolution.org and simply click on Books by Dr. Akua in the menu at the top. Again, readingrevolution.org, click on Books by Dr. Akua in the menu, and you will see a full listing of all our books. We also have Black History posters. We have African Proverb posters. We have just about everything that you would need to really bring our people up to speed as it relates to our history, culture, and education. And certainly it promotes a lot of the same types of ideas, concepts, and values that you share on this show, Brother Carl. So I can't thank you enough for the opportunity to be here with you this morning.
0: Yeah, actually, stay with us for a moment because I got to flesh this out because these numbers are bothering me, man. I got to be honest with you. It's embarrassing because I know I kind of know that some of the people who listen, and they're not all black. And for us to come, you know, and admit that so many of our students are really below the level, it's embarrassing. We've got to come up with some sort of solution for this. Do you also counsel teachers as well, and school administrators? And I think are they concerned when you share the numbers with them about this?
1: Absolutely. So for the past 20 years, I have been a consultant. In addition to my work with the university, I'm a leadership strategist and teacher transformation specialist. I go into schools and we provide professional development to leaders and teachers on many of the things that I'm sharing with you now. We teach teachers how to bring out the brilliance in Black children because there are specific teaching methods that have been proven to unlock and unleash and release the brilliance in Black children. The problem is many teachers and leaders have never been taught these methods because far too often these methods are not taught in the schools of education that certify teachers and leaders. And so that's why we provide that kind of support to urban school districts. And we've done this in school districts all over the country, including the School District of Philadelphia. We just received a call from somebody from D.C. Public Schools. We've been to LAUSD, Los Angeles Unified School District, which is the second largest district in the nation, Chicago Public Schools. You name it, either me or one of the members of our teacher transformation team have been there providing support to thousands and thousands of teachers and leaders, and also presenting directly to students and parents. So if you represent a school district, we would love to partner with you to help you increase and improve the literacy rate, the level of engagement and achievement in Black students, students of color, and all students in your school district. So again, you can just go to readingrevolution.org to learn more about those services that we provide. readingrevolution.org, and you'll find all the information that you need to know about me, our literacy programs, our books, and all the resources that we offer.
0: All right. Thank you, Dr. Akua, and thank you for shining a light on this problem. It's a major problem. Again, it's our problem. These are our children, and we're the ones that are going to have to solve this problem. So thank you again for what you do.
1: Thank you, Brother Carl.
0: All right, family. That's Dr. Chika Akua. He's a professor of educational leadership at Clark Atlanta University. He's written 13 books. He's one of the most sought-after speakers in our urban schools, colleges, and universities, and also at educational conferences. And he shared with us this morning. These numbers are just mind-blowing. 17% of Black fourth graders and 14% of Black eighth graders are proficient in reading. Wow. 14 minutes at the top. Yeah, let's bring in a lady that I know is proficient, and I know she's also about education as well. Dr. A. Grand Rising, welcome back to the program.
3: Thank you, Carl. I am so proud and so happy to be here with your national audience. Grand Rising.
0: You know, we were talking about education before, and you are a medical doctor, and you went to Roots. Was it Roots school you went to?
3: That's right. Roots Activity Learning Center's first graduate.
0: See, because we're talking about education, and it's just alarming figures, Dr. A. I just want to get, before we get into your stuff, 17% of black fourth graders and only 14% of black eighth graders are proficient in reading. Your thoughts when you hear those numbers?
3: Well, Carl, unfortunately, the No Child Left Behind policy really caused us to just pass kids along regardless of their aptitude, regardless of their testing. Pass them along is what that policy did. And that did a great disservice to children nationwide, particularly to black and brown children, because it took the responsibility for actually meeting the goals and objectives within the curriculum. It took that responsibility off of the teachers. So my thinking is, it's very clear that that policy took us some 50 plus years backwards. So the lack of literacy in our country allows us as the United States to fall behind globally. Globally, we lag behind. You know, if you look globally, Carl, children are multilingual before the age of 10. Children have a very high aptitude in math before the age of 10. Reading is fundamental, and it's something that should be done in the home as well as being taught by a appropriate curriculum. Phonics was taken out of schools, and many different learning programs that were working successfully were removed. So, you know, as you know, my mother has written a curriculum. Bernita Thompson's curriculum can be Googled, looked up, and copied, because many of the curricula are now being followed, and certainly charter schools are allowed to come up with whatever. They don't follow the rules of public school education and boards of education. So that's a whole nother dynamic of undermining U.S. education.
0: And hold that thought right there. I got to step aside for a few moments. We come back, family. Our guest is Dr. A. She's a medical doctor, a traditional medical doctor, also a naturopathic doctor. Got a health challenge, a health question, or you know somebody who has? Don't be bashful. Reach out to us at 800-450-7876, and we'll take your phone calls next.

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1: Hey, y'all, what up? 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

0: England Rising family, thanks for rolling with us on this Wednesday morning here. It's a hump day. That means we're halfway through the work week with our guest, Dr. A. Dr. A is a traditional medical doctor. She's also a naturopathic doctor. So if you've got a health concern, this is a lady you need to speak to. And again, don't be bashful. You don't even have to use your real name or your real city, but take advantage of her expertise. Because a lot of times you go to a doctor these days, she's not going to give you the holistic way that you can be treated. It just give you the traditional way that they treat it. They must not like Dr. A, because she'll give you both. Or if you go to a naturopathic doctor, that's all he or she can tell you. But Dr. A can provide both. So again, take advantage of her expertise. You got a health challenge, or you know somebody who does, or you just want a second or third opinion, a medical opinion, this is a lady you need to talk to, Dr. A, and you can reach her at 800-450-7876. Dr. A, since we last spoke, you know, one of the major problems that we see facing our community was high blood pressure and diabetes and all these other ailments that seem to be more endemic to our community. Has anything changed since we last spoke?
1: Well, in the positive light, I will say that grassroots organizations that empower Black and brown people, that improve our health literacy, which is really what we've got to pivot in order for us to take an active stance in our own well-being. So that is certainly on the move. Funding absolutely is not on the move. As you know, a lot of defunding federally has taken place away from education, away from health. I just traveled to San Francisco in June, and the public health department has taken a major hit and loss of funding at the federal and state level. However, at the grassroots levels, we are mobilizing our communities. That's the positive news, because what we've got to do, Carl, is really make a major dent in health literacy. We as a community have got to connect the dots. A and B leads to C. How do you take a different pathway long before disease onset, long before you're 10 and 15 years into diabetes, high blood pressure? Now you have renal effects. Now you have visual effects. Now your nervous system is being affected, and you have numbness in your limbs. You have immobility, and that's not the time to begin to focus on your well-being. The time to begin is you are exiting your 20s, and you are a real adult with real bills, real health, real spirituality, a real core that needs to be sharpened and edified on a daily basis. That's where it really has to start. And I've given our audience several very basic things that we can do. Drink half your body weight in water. That's a very basic thing that I have seen people make a health improvement just from stopping drinking all the soda and pop. Stop drinking all the carbonated beverages that bloat you, that your body cannot digest, and begin to drink more water. Alkaline water is the best form. You want your body to be less acidic and more alkaline. So there's some basic rules, Carl, that we can begin to follow. We've overall got to really improve our community health literacy.
0: Yes, we do. 24 after the top there, family. Like I said, if you've got a health question, a health challenge, or you know somebody who does, please, please take advantage of Dr. A this morning. You don't have to, again, you don't have to use your real name or your real city. Nobody, you know, here wants to know your business, but please take advantage of her, because you get a traditional doctor's response, you know, the guys in the white coat, or you could get a holistic response as well. Kenny's joining us from Washington, D.C. He's on line two. Grand Rising, Kenny, you're on with Dr. A. You're on the air, Kenny.
2: Hello?
0: Yes, you're on the air. Don't listen on the radio.
2: Go okay. Ahead. Okay. Hey, good morning. Good morning, family. Good morning, Kevin and Cole. So here's the thing, right? So I've been getting a series of doctor's examinations, and basically they've come down with cholesterol. Out of the three cholesterols, two of them are fine. The HDL and the triglycerides are fine, but they are like, oh, whoa, you're 67 years old, and your LDL is so high, it's 200. And I'm like, okay, well, kind of explain to me about this cholesterol. I understand, and correct me if I'm wrong, doctor, is three different fats that accumulate in the blood. Then on the other hand, they say the body needs cholesterol. So I talked to you about a week ago, and I told you I was having pains in my chest, and I went and got a couple of tests, a cardiac calcium score, and then they did a test to see about the arteries on the left side and where they, how much calcium had has been built up. So the question I want to ask you is this. The age of a person, is it something that cholesterol is just, okay, because the doctors keep on saying to me, my cardiology said, okay, it can be your it can be just hereditary. It can be just in your family, right? He says, I know vegetarians that come to me to have high cholesterol. So what is your take on high cholesterol? Can it be maintained, reversed, or is it just something that goes along with the age process?
1: This is such a wonderful start question, Kenny. So thank you for, number one, being wide awake this morning on the Carl Nelson Show. Thank you for being engaged and transparent. Let me specifically
2: it was petty, though, but that's okay. It's petty, but that's
1: I'm
2: okay.
1: Sorry. Kenny, I'm sorry. Kenny, petty, thank you for petty, all of like this, all petty. The above.
2: Okay.
1: Thank you for being okay. A listener. Let me specifically speak to you about LDL cholesterol. So LDL is the one that you're getting flagged on. That is called the low-density lipoprotein. That is a bad cholesterol. So you're correct. The body feeds off of certain good cholesterols that are in omega-3 fatty acid-rich foods. However, LDL is a specific measurement that we know significantly raises your risk for heart attack, your risk for stroke, and your risk for peripheral artery disease. So that's very serious because heart disease, Kenny, is the number one cause of death in the United States. So as you age, your risk goes up and up, regardless of your cholesterol level. Your risk of heart attack and heart disease goes up with age, and we're very proud of you for being a senior, for having longevity. But I want you to maximize that. The optimal level of cholesterol LDL has really been well studied. There are extensive studies to support that your number should be below 100. So whatever the cardiologist is doing, he needs to alter your medications because the things that you're doing naturally are not sufficient. If you're saying okay. You have a total cholesterol, which is good, your triglycerides are good, your HDL is good, then the LDL is something that you need pharmacologic guidance. And you can come up with a plan with your cardiologist. In 6 months, will I be able to get off this medication? How can we monitor my levels as we get them down to a normal range so that we can lower my risk for heart attack and stroke? You don't want to end up suffering that and wishing that you had addressed this issue. So I want you to get that number down.
2: Okay, Doc, I want to say this to you, and I'll let you go. First of all, I've never been on any cholesterol medication in my life. So my sister is taking injections and taking pills. I'm like, wow. But this new drug, I don't want to, you know, give nobody no free advertisement. But there's a new drug, and I know you know what I'm talking about. It just came on the scene. I'm more willing to take a chance on that because of they say that it can lower the bad cholesterol by 50%. Right? It's just
1: right.
2: Been approved.
1: Right.
2: I know what you. I know. I just want to get your feedback on.
0: All right.
1: So,
0: thanks,
1: Kenny, let me clarify one thing. You are not a cigarette smoker, correct?
2: Yeah, correct.
1: Okay. So excellent.
2: That was 25 or 30 years ago. I have been a smoker.
1: Okay. I'm proud of you for quitting. My opinion, as somebody who, number one, you are striving for longevity. You quit smoking. You're doing a lot of things to promote well-being. I think that it is a positive thing for you to start this pharmacologic medication in the short term. You don't have a plan to be on it lifelong. You don't even have to have a plan to be on it for 2 years. Come up with the plan with your cardiologist of what is realistic. And again, I haven't done a physical exam of you or gotten your medical records or family history. All those things matter. Your weight, your level of exercise, your lifestyle, your nutrition, your comorbidities, your family history. Come up with a plan with your cardiologist to take this pharmacologic product over a short term while you modify your lifestyle, increase your physical activity, and do the things that will keep that LDL down once you get it down to a safe range. Thank you so much for calling, Kenny. You started the morning off.
2: Can I ask you one more question? Can I ask you one more question before I go? Can you explain what is the logic behind this medication and how it blocks or disallows cholesterol to get to build up or to build up to a higher level than what the body would normally need? That's what he's explaining to me. Yes, you need cholesterol, but you're making too much cholesterol. So by this medication,
1: there are different forms of cholesterol. That's what, and again, that's not a quick and easy comprehension. Understanding how the body makes completely different forms of cholesterol is a study of biochemistry, that their whole course is to comprehend that adequately. The key is this. The medication is trying to prevent the plaque buildup in your arteries. That's the key of what's being targeted. And the plaque buildup is what leads to the fatality. So again, this is something you want to take very seriously as you take your health and well-being. I am going to take it for granted that you are already doing, which is why you quit smoking 25 years ago and why you have good numbers for your total cholesterol and your HDL. You're doing lifestyle modification. You're doing the nutritional adjustments that are needed. You need an extra push. And once you get that extra push, you may not need to sustain it. So I think you're on the right road, Kenny. Come up with a great plan with your cardiologist and work that plan and reevaluate every 6 months.
0: All right.
2: Thank you, Doctor. Thank you, Paul. Thank you, Kevin. Thank you so very much.
0: All righty, and drive safely there. 27 minutes away from the top of the hour with Dr. A. Family, if you've got a friend who's got a health challenge or a health question, or you need a second or third opinion of what your doctors have given you, reach out to us. And again, don't be bashful. You don't have to use your real name or your real city. But take advantage of Dr. A's expertise. Ray's doing this. He's on line three. He's calling from New York City. Grand Rising, Ray, you're on with Dr. A.
3: Yeah, good morning, Carl. Dr. A, I have a question about polyps. I had a big polyp removed in February. It was a tubular adenoma polyp. It was 2.36 inches, 6 centimeters. And the reason why it was so big, they were going to remove it in 23, but the doctor said, well, it's too big, it's 2 inches long. It would take about 2 hours, and she was recommending a colon resection. Well, I told her, look, you're not cutting my colon, just take 2 hours and take it out. She didn't want to do it. So, it took me a while to get another doctor. They had another colonoscopy in August. They took 8 polyps out, but the big one they wouldn't. So, they found another doctor who had trained in advanced colonoscopy. And they used a longer colonoscope, and it had number tools on little cutters and juices and things like and liquids. So they took it out in February. And so it wasn't cancerous, but it was about to go cancerous. It was benign. So he took out some of the mucus lining. They said there was some localized cancer cells there. So he did an update in May. And he said, well, the news I have for you is this. You could either have another colonoscopy, if it happens again, or we might want to do a colon resection because in some spots, the your colon is getting thin and it might tear or rupture or something like that. So I'm wondering, is it possible for the colon to repair itself, be repaired? Can it get thicker at that, or do you absolutely have to have a colon resection, or you just take a chance that it was not going to tear?
0: All right, I'll tell you what, Dr. Day, hold your response. We've got to step aside for a few moments. Stay with us, Ray, because if you have a follow-up. Family, you too can join this conversation with Dr. A. As I mentioned, she's a traditional doctor. She's also a naturopathic doctor. She gets both ways. And again, if you've got an issue or you know a friend who does, reach out to us. You don't have to use your real name and you don't have to be bashful because this is all you got, your health. So, you know, be proactive and reach out to us at 800-450-7876, and we'll take your phone calls after we check the news, traffic, and weather. It's next.

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1: Good morning, I'm Larry Kofsky. Here's the latest from News1.com. The Pentagon says the U.S. service member declared missing after an Iranian attack on a base in Jordan last Friday is believed to be dead. Officials have identified the soldier as 28-year-old Angel Rampersad. Two other service members died in the attack. Tropical storm Bertha now appears headed for Louisiana. Orleans Parish Sheriff Michelle Woodfork says storm preparations have been underway for some time.
2: June 1st, we were boots on the ground. We had our emergency management plan together, and that's with if we had to evacuate or shelter in place.
1: At last check, Bertha was located about 50 miles east-northeast of the mouth of the Mississippi, with sustained winds of over 50 miles an hour. Metrorail passengers may soon get an extra layer of safety. Renderings unveiled yesterday show how doors on station platforms could keep riders from falling or being pushed onto the tracks. Metro GM Randy Clark talked about the need for the doors at a recent board meeting.
3: What that's ultimately going to allow is people not getting on tracks. We have an engineering solution that's been around for almost 20 years around this world to use and prevent that.
1: Metro says it's had dozens of people trespass on the track so far this year with 10 fatalities. The final design for the doors is expected next year. A 6-year-old boy is expected to recover after being rescued from a pool Monday at the University of the District of Columbia. First responders found the boy breathing but unconscious. He was taken to Washington Children's Hospital for treatment. In sports, the Nationals lost to the Rockies 8-7 in Denver. They'll play the rubber game of their 3-game series this afternoon. The Orioles and Red Sox were rained out at Fenway. They'll play a split doubleheader today. D.C. United gets back on the pitch tonight after a long break for the World Cup, taking on the Dynamo in Houston. I'm Larry Kofsky. When you're looking for news for Black America, go to News1.com.
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0: Grand Rising family, thanks for staying with us on this Wednesday morning with our guest, Dr. A. As I mentioned, Dr. A, he's a traditional doctor, you know, the white suit. She's also a naturopathic doctor. She looks for natural ways, too, to solve the medical issues. So if you've got an issue, you've got a question, or you just need a third view of what's going on with you, or you know somebody who does, call them up and speak to Dr. A. And again, you don't have to use your real name or your real city, but take advantage of her expertise. It's not all the time you get a chance. Those of you who have spoken to the doctor, how much time they give you, you know, 10, 15 minutes max, you're in and out. And they won't entertain anything but what they learned in med school. But Dr. A will. She'll give it both. So this is the person you need to talk to. If you know someone who's got a friend, too, who's got an issue, tell them to call in and present the issue to Dr. A. Before we go back to Dr. A, let me just remind you, coming up tomorrow, I guess, will be from the University of Houston, Gerald Horn, Professor Horn, will be with us. So if you are in Baltimore, keep that radio locked in real tight on 1010 WOLB. Or if you're in the DMV, the Washington Metropolitan area, we're on 1450 WOL. All right, Dr. A, Ray, calling from New York City, has an issue with polyps.
1: Okay. Well, what I'm really happy about, Carl, is that we have started this morning with major topics that affect the Black community. First of all, cholesterol and heart disease, that's a major, major, as I said to the previous caller, number one killer. Secondly, colon cancer. Colon cancer affects Black and brown people in a drastically, disproportionately worse way. So we are more likely to be diagnosed late. We are more likely to die. We are more likely to have comorbidities. So, Ray, I'm very proud of you because you went, you got the proper surveillance, you got the adequate medical care to begin the journey. Now that you've had that colonoscopy, here are the bottom line for the entire national audience. Post-polypectomy surveillance, there are certain categories. There are people who, after having a colonoscopy where polyps were removed, they are considered low risk. These are persons who've had one to two small tubular polyps that are generally less than a centimeter each. Then you have people that are moderate risk. They've had four or three polyps removed that are one centimeter or larger, but they didn't have any dysplasia. Dysplasia, Ray, is the word for precancerous cells. High-risk people have advanced adenomas or polyps with high-grade dysplasia. In other words, they looked precancerous. They were about to become cancer. And then there are persons who actually had a resection that was a piecemeal resection that was done. It sounds like you are in

0: between the high risk and the piecemeal resection. So what's really important, Ray, is what your radiologic studies look like, how the thickness and the integrity of your intestinal tract looks after the removal of these polyps is something that the radiologic studies will show. And then that information is put together with all the factors of your physical exam and your medical history to determine what is the level of risk to you personally of these various consequences that you mentioned. And they're pretty serious. So you certainly can get a second opinion of a doctor who can thoroughly review all of that history to advise, do you need to actually have the resection? The likelihood is you may. And the beauty of it, Ray, is that you're avoiding the management of colon cancer. So this is all still prevention. And that part is phenomenal. You don't want to delay or risk a major complication. And the other thing is not just the complication of rupture and the integrity of your colon remaining, but it's also the risk of future cancer development in that segment of your colon. And I think your doctors are taking all of those factors into account when they're advising you.
1: Right, because they've been asking me to do a colon surgery for about 7 years. And I said, well, look, just take the polyps out. I really don't want you cutting my colon. And I said, if you do, he said, well, the polyp is about, see, this polyp, it came back. They took it out about 7 years ago when it was about 2 inches. And then they said it came back and it moved to another area. And they just took it out. The problem was that there was a polyp there and had attached itself to the colon wall. And they dug it out and they said they believe they got the root, but it came back. So this time the doctor, he went way deep, got the root out. He believed he got the root out. Now, when he did this is the guy who did the advanced one in February. He said, I believe I got the root out and everything. And he did the colon, took out some of the mucus lining, when he believed it was cancer. But he said he believed he got most of the scar tissue out, but because when they take polyps out of you, they're scarring. And, my other doctor would say, well, it looks like a garden in there because you had so many polyps. I had a lot of polyps in me that kept popping up. So they took it out, and they said, well, there's some polyp tissue there. He believed that's under the scar tissue, and he doesn't want to dig too deep anymore. But he said, it's there, so perhaps we should do a colon resectioning. And I said, well, how much of my colon do you want? He says, well, you have about 6, so maybe 2 or 3 feet. I said, doctor, you want 2 or 3 feet for 2 inches? You got to be crazy. I mean, come on now, really. You want 3? And he said, well, maybe. I said, doctor, you're not taking 4 feet. I only got 6 feet of my colon. You're not taking 4 feet. I'm just like, you know that right now. He says, well, we take only a small part. It won't reattach itself well. So if we take more, it'll hook up and then reform. I said, well, I'm just going to have to think about that because you're just not just going to just go in there and just get crazy in there. So I'm thinking about it. I don't know if I want to. Well, I'm going to say I don't want to have a colon resection. If it absolutely has to happen, I'm going to have to go to a doctor who can do it with less than 3 feet or so. But come on now, really. I mean, that sounds really crazy.
0: That sounds realistic. You certainly, like I just said earlier, you have the right. This is a serious situation. You've had major polyp resection multiple occasions to have a second opinion. To have a second opinion at a top medical facility would allow you to really weigh your options appropriately. And like I said, you're not just talking about the healing of the intestinal tract and it a healing in a way that you don't have complications, infection, rupture, et cetera, digestive problems. Your nutrition absolutely should be something you're focused on all through this journey because there are alterations in how you have to eat based upon what has happened thus far, much less what will happen forward going. So So to look and see if your insurance covers a nutritionist, that's a great idea. Also, getting a second opinion, because it's that level of seriousness, Ray. You are absolutely in the high-risk category with the polyps that have been removed. There is not just the risk to your intestines in terms of recurrence of polyp, but actual development of a colon cancer. And you need two separate doctors to advise you, what is my risk based upon all this pathology, based upon this medical history? What is my risk forward going of colon cancer with versus without the resection? What is my risk of recurrence of the polyps? And what am I risk of other complications? So that you're very clear. So I appreciate you calling, Ray. And let me just say, Carl, for everybody, because we've run out of time so fast, persons that want extensive follow-up or a more detailed consultation with Dr. A, you can text Dr. A to 202-270-3266. But I really appreciate you getting on the phone, being transparent about your life with our audience so that the conscious people across the nation can gain health literacy right here in real time. Thank you, Ray.
1: Thank you very much.
2: Thanks, Ray.
1: Have a good day.
2: And that number again, Dr.
1: Day.
2: A?
0: The number is 202-270-3266. And you want to text Dr. A to that number, and you'll be able to have a consultation with me, because our time on air is very limited. And, Carl, as you know, the momentum gains as the time runs out. As the clock runs out, the callers get more and more active, and we don't always get to everybody. So I want everybody fed. We can all eat.
2: All right. Well, let's take some more calls for you. It's 7 minutes away from the top hour. Phillip's in Washington, D.C. on line four. Grand Rising, Phillip, your question for Dr. A.
3: Grand Rising. Dr. A, quick question. You said to drink half your body weight in water. About what's the frequency of that? Is that once a week? Is that once a day? Like, help me understand.
0: That's daily. Thank you for being listening. And you are proving to me health literacy is real, and it's happening in real time. I appreciate you for calling this morning and clarifying my instruction. You want to consume half your body weight in water on a daily basis. Your body is composed of cells. Every organ of the body, every system of the body, lymphatic system, nervous system, circulatory system, are all composed of cells. Your cells are 90% water. Dehydration is one of the primary things that leads to a disease process as opposed to a wellness process in the human body. The second most common thing is the state of acidity. So as I said, you want to alkalinize, whether you're doing that by the consumption of alkaline water directly or alkalinized foods. Thankfully, again, we can Google things in the present era. We have access to more knowledge than ever. We're just not always directed properly. You can Google alkaline foods versus acidic foods and guide your nutrition accordingly. These are the preventive steps that are basic and fundamental. In addition to movement, we've got to move more. We've got to do more cardiovascular and strength-building activity. These are the fundamentals of health literacy for our community.
2: All right.
3: Phillip. Thank you, Dr. A. I'm going to do my best to keep away from that soda pop.
0: I love it. Thank you so much for listening and calling in.
2: All right, we're coming up on a break, so let's take the break and we come back. Brother Man 2's got a question for you as well. They're calling from New York City. Family, you too can join this conversation. You got a question about your health, or you know somebody's got a health challenge or a health issue, reach out to our guest, Dr. A. As I mentioned, Dr. A is a traditional doctor, you know, the white suit. She's also a naturopathic doctor as well, so she can provide a holistic response to you as well. So this is a good person to talk to. If you have any health, or you know a person's got health challenges, and again, you don't have to use your real name or real city. You can be anonymous, and we'll take care of you because that's all you got, your health. 800-450-7876. Those are magic numbers to get you in. Four away from the top there. We'll take your phone calls after we check the traffic and weather is next.

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1: Latest Beltway crash in New Carrollton is on the inner loop at 450 along the right side, starting to link up with that volume delay that comes out of College Park. So keep alert through there. Westbound inbound 50 crash just after the Beltway before 410. That's over to the right shoulder. Northbound 295, a continuous delay from near the Naval Research Lab to the inbound 11th Street Bridge. Inbound over the Douglas Bridge, that is still slow as well, coming off of Suitland Parkway. And the freeway just inching along off the 11th Street Bridge out toward Main Avenue and the Case Bridge. Adelphi cruiser with the crash on Riggs Road between University Boulevard and Adelphi Road at Merrimack Drive. Now a look at your forecast. Humid with times of sun and clouds today. An afternoon thunderstorm could bring localized damaging wind gust. Today's high 90, overnight low 68. Current temperature 77 degrees. 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

0: guys and family, thanks for rolling with us on this Wednesday morning. It's a hump day. I keep mentioning that means we're halfway through the work week. After this, is downhill all the way to the weekend. Our guest is Dr. A. Dr. A is a medical doctor, traditional medical doctor. She's also a naturopathic doctor as well. You've got a health challenge, a question about your health, or you know somebody's got a health challenge, this is a lady you need to speak to. And please, don't be bashful. And again, you don't have to use your real name or your real city, but take advantage of her expertise in all areas of health. 800-450-7876. That's the question to speak to Dr. A. Man 2 is waiting for us in New York City. He's on line 5. Grand Rising, Man 2, your question for Dr. A.
1: Yes, Grand Rising to all. Hotep Abargani, free the land and free the African mind. Dr. A, thank you for your information. I'd like to know, given the Canada wildfires impact many of us in different cities across the country, are experiencing compromised air in our environment. What is the health literacy protocol to deal with that issue during when the air is compromised and even after the air supposedly clears up? Thank you.
2: Okay. Wonderful, wonderful question. And what I appreciate is that it's situational awareness. And what that means is over the past 2 weeks, we have experienced across the Midwest and the Northeast of this country the consequence of over 800 Canadian fires that are out of control. So the smoke from Canada has caused very dangerous air levels across the Midwest and across the Northeast states, so much so that I issued a health advisory to my mother's school, which has children from 6 weeks old through fifth grade, that the advisory is basically do not go outdoors. When the air condition levels are above 100, that is not safe for most people. So the air levels in the Chicago area went to 200. Again, that's not just unsafe for persons that are high risk. Not just unsafe for persons prone to asthma or with comorbidities. It's unsafe for everyone. When the air level is at that level, you can't be outdoors. So even for persons who rely on fans during the summer months, that is unsafe because you're circulating the outdoor air. When the conditions are at that level, the safe thing to do is to be indoors in the air condition and stay indoors. Do not be outdoors except times that you literally have to do something and conduct something outside of your home. And that's it. You do that quickly and you return to an indoor setting. Other things that you can do include wearing the N95 mask. That will help to filter the smoke in the air from you intaking it. The other things that you can do are in your own home, use humidifier. I personally have spider plants as well as aloe vera plants throughout my home because they are known to help to purify the air, as well as we all know that plants help in general for human respiration and ventilation. So having plants in your home is a positive move, but especially at times where we have a toxic environment just going outdoors. So having humidifiers, having plants, and there are forms of oxygen therapy, whether it's going to a spa or some persons can do it at home. There are therapies whereby you can either infuse more oxygen into the cells of your body in a barometric chamber or through getting a facial or other forms that are subcutaneous intake of oxygen. And there are many medispas across the country that offer that. So again, at times where the environment has become toxic, these things help your body to detox and they help your body to maintain a state of wellness. Thank you so much for bringing the issue that the nation has faced in the past 2 weeks to this platform on this show.
0: All right. Five after the top of the hour. Let's go to the Midwest. Karen's on line 3. Karen's calling from Mencino, Illinois. Karen Grand Rising, you're on with Dr. A.
2: Good morning. Hi, I have been diagnosed with spinal stenosis, and I like to walk for my exercise. And about 15 minutes in walking, both my legs and feet go numb. I have to sit down on the ground until the feelings come back. I just wanted to know, what can I do and what type of doctor to see?
3: Okay, well, first of all, let me thank you for calling and representing the Midwest. I am residing in the Midwest, and so I appreciate that you're calling in with issues that, again, face our community by the millions. Spinal stenosis is a major condition. It's extraordinarily common. There are persons in my family that suffer with this. The treatment focuses on relieving the nerve pressure and managing the pain. So there are many modalities of professional that you can engage. The first professional with spinal stenosis, an orthopedic surgeon, a neurologist, a physical therapist. These are persons that need to be on your medical team. Physical therapy can strengthen your core. So you would be doing exercises to stabilize your spine and improve your posture. Doing those two things is going to largely alleviate the symptom that you're telling me about, which is once I start walking, it's time sensitive. I have a time sensitive limitation and therefore a distance limitation in my ability to be physically active. That's part of the challenge that you put forth to your physical therapist, to do the very exercises that apply to you personally that will help you to be able to go longer, to go further, and to have less frequency of those symptoms that you're describing. The other things are there are multiple different interventions that hopefully your doctors have discussed with you. One is certainly over-the-counter. So spinal stenosis is characterized by inflammation, and that is what really triggers the nerve pain. So there are over-the-counter pain relievers, as you know, such as ibuprofen, such as naproxen sodium, and there are also nerve pain medications, such as gabapentin. Okay. Then there are other modalities that can be used for spinal stenosis, such as injections. So some patients require steroid injections that can actually temporarily reduce the nerve swelling. In terms of things that you want to be doing in your basic lifestyle, it sounds like you're already doing a phenomenal job. So congratulations on the fact that, number one, you're diagnosed, which means you keep up with your health, you go for the proper testing, and you're going to doctors to engage being the best you. Secondly, you're doing the work. You're trying to walk. You're trying to maintain an activity level. So you also want to augment your nutrition. You know, with spinal stenosis, again, you're prone to inflammation. So you want to err toward nutrition rich in omega-3 fatty acids. Glucosamine and chondroitin are natural supplements that help the body to reduce inflammation, particularly in the joints, but also useful for spinal stenosis. And then there are creams. There are creams that are over-the-counter that can also alleviate the pain that you're experiencing. So I appreciate you calling this morning. You got the women finally on the caller circuit. We were male-dominated today. So congratulations on your transparency and your courage. And I'm wishing you well on this journey to the maintenance of a chronic condition. But you can always improve your quality of life. Thank you so much.
0: Thank you, Karen. 10 at the top there. Anonymous is online, too. Grand Rising Anonymous, your question for Dr. A.
4: Grand Rising, Dr. A, I appreciate you, and you have covered so many things that apply to me. But I have a question about can you give me some, I'm not claiming anything, but I want to know if there are any symptoms that lead into amyloidosis. I hear about it a lot, and a family member of mine did have it, and I just want to know what you can give me to help me be able to figure out if I have any symptoms to it.
2: Okay.
4: Hello?
2: Can you hear me?
4: Yeah, I can hear you now. I just wasn't sure if I had been
2: okay,
4: cut off.
2: Okay. Okay, no, you're not cut off, and I can hear you, and I got your question. But I want to be clear and not vague. So you are having symptoms now that your concern may represent this diagnosis, or you're not having symptoms?
4: I'm not having symptoms. If someone in my family was diagnosed
2: got
4: with it.
2: Got it. There's a family history.
4: Right.
2: Okay, so let me give you some basic understanding of what is this condition for yourself and for the broader audience. And thank you so much for saying that previous conversation has directly applied to you. That's always the goal that Carl and I and his staff have, is that the conversation, while it may be addressing one caller, it really radiates toward thousands, if not millions, of listeners that have similar concerns and similar diagnoses. Amyloidosis symptoms can vary widely, so that was why I asked that question. Depending on the specific organs that are affected. So amyloidosis is a condition of abnormal protein deposits. So the most common warning signs are going to be very vague. Again, severe fatigue, unexplained weight loss, swelling in your legs and your ankles, numbness, pain, and tingling in your hands and your feet. So because the amyloid can deposit in multiple areas of the body, the distinct organ-specific symptoms frequently will develop. So in the heart, you can have shortness of breath, arrhythmia, which is an irregular heartbeat, and swelling or edema. The kidneys, you can have a foamy urine, or you can retain urine, which means your bladder is not releasing the urine. In terms of your nervous system, you can have dizziness or lightheadedness. That's a chronic condition. You can also have either constipation or the extreme of diarrhea. In your soft tissue, you can have bruising and purple patches. So again, it's a very vague overall condition and diagnosis that is multifactorial and can move throughout the entire body, and various organs can be affected by this condition. So there are a lot of different things, obviously, that can mimic the condition. So, you know, this is why the vagueness of the condition makes it such that it's very hard for you or anybody to try to put pieces together just based upon symptoms. You know, my advice would be, yeah, go ahead.
4: My doctors don't seem to know anything about it and what to do about it. So what would you suggest that one do if they have some of these symptoms or think they do not have these symptoms?
2: Okay, got it. Well, a rheumatologist is one person as a specialist that you can ask for a referral to. The second thing is, if you already have a family member that has been diagnosed, then you certainly have access to who treated your family member. And are they in the same geographic region as you? Because if that's the case, then that person is certainly knowledgeable about this specific diagnosis. So with your own doctor not being knowledgeable, that's not uncommon, unfortunately. The reality is, if you're seeing a primary care doctor who has not run into this condition, then absolutely. I'm glad that they were honest and transparent with you in saying, listen, I'm not the go-to person. I'm not knowledgeable about this. I can't direct you in this area. That was a good thing. Then that means it's time for a referral from that physician.
4: Thank you. Yes. I appreciate all that you've told me, and I really will take it to heart and work on finding out more about it. I thank you so much. You're an awesome. specialist. Right. I appreciate you.
2: Thank you so much. Thank you for being a listener of the show and for calling in and sharing with us.
0: All right. Listen, Dr. A, we got to step aside for a few moments. We get back. We got folks in Texas, D.C., Colorado, Delaware. They all got questions for you. Family, you too can join this discussion, or it's actually a consultation on the radio, free, of course, from Dr. A. She's a medical doctor, and she's also a naturopathic doctor. So you get both sides. You can reach us at 800-450-7876, and we'll take your phone calls next.

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0: Grand Rising family, thanks for staying with us on this Wednesday morning with our guest, Dr. A. Dr. A, as I mentioned, is a medical doctor, is also a traditional medical doctor, also a holistic doctor as well. And folks want to reach her, 800-450-7876. And if you've got a health question, again, family, don't be bashful about and take it, and be proactive when it comes to your health, because that's all you've got. Ann's calling us from Texas, has a question for Dr. A. Ann's on line 4. Grand Rising, Ann, you're on with Dr. A.
1: Yes, Grand Rising, Dr. A. I really appreciate you coming on and giving information to help us all out. I have two separate questions. I have one question concerning my daughter, where she started having seizures like 2 years ago. And so she's been in and out of the hospital a couple times. So she hasn't had a seizure lately in like the last 3 months, and she had a mild one like 3 months ago. But the thing is, they haven't diagnosed her with epilepsy, but they're saying that it's triggered by like emotions or something like this. So I just want to know, is it so she's on medication, but is it something else that she could do or that we could do to figure out what's really going on? Because I don't know whether I needed to get, we've been to 3 or 4 different doctors, but nobody can diagnose her with epilepsy, or I'm just trying to figure out what's the best way to move forward, or should we be doing other things?
2: Well, first of all, thank you for calling from Texas, and welcome to the family. I'm so happy that you are calling as a loving and concerned mother. The question is very vague, so let me try to be directive. Number one, how old is your daughter?
1: She is 32.
2: Okay, she was a firefighter, and she's an adult woman. Okay.
1: Yes, yeah, she was a firefighter, okay. And she fell off the truck, so we don't know whether it's extending from there, or, you know what I mean, from her hitting her head.
2: Okay, so she never had seizure disorder until that happened to her.
1: Correct.
2: Okay, well, that's extremely important. I'm glad that I asked that question. Seizure after a traumatic brain injury can happen because there are abnormal electrical signals that are firing in her brain. So they can occur as early as weeks to months after the trauma. So that's considered a late or a post-traumatic epilepsy. And some of the symptoms are uncontrollable shaking, staring spells, confusion, or even feeling strange sensations. So seizures can happen to up to 10% of all patients who've had a traumatic brain injury. So it's not a rare phenomenon. Unfortunately, I know personally that medical care in Texas can be challenging.
1: Yes.
2: And you may need to leave the state in order to get the best care for her. Some of the places that are extraordinary in terms of dealing with traumatic brain injury and the consequences after a traumatic brain injury. Number one would be from Texas, you can access Los Angeles. So phenomenal facilities in Los Angeles. Number two is from Texas, if you can access in any way or have family in Ohio, Cleveland Clinic, Mayo Clinic. Those are my top three suggestions for your daughter, because it's not rocket science, but they've got to come from the lens of evaluating her as a first responder that experienced trauma, and subsequent to that trauma, something that never previously occurred and never was a part of her history is now a part of her life. And we don't want to delay appropriate diagnosis and management and then this worsen. She's in her 30s. That means in 10 years, she'll be perimenopausal. And that hormonal neurochemical change can worsen what already is going on. So we need this addressed right now. And what I would do is, you know, do your homework on the internet and really find doctors that are known for dealing with traumatic brain injury and the consequences thereafter, specifically post-traumatic epilepsy. So that's the answer to your first question. And I'm so glad that you called to represent your daughter, who has been a first responder to other people.
3: Yes, ma'am. Let me ask a quick question before I ask my second question. So I have family in Maryland. So would Maryland be a good place for that too?
2: Oh, yeah. Maryland's got Johns Hopkins. So, yes, absolutely. I'm glad that you quickly did the math in your head of where is your family, where are you connected. That's the way we need to think as black and brown people in this country. We have connections to other people. We have family. We have other networks. And when we're talking about very serious level medical issues, we've got to tap into that and quickly. So kudos to you for doing that. Yes, you can access your Maryland family to get your daughter the care she needs.
3: All right. And the second question is for myself. So they said that I have, immune deficiency disease. Autoimmune deficiency disease. So they've been, the doctor I've seen has been prescribing me medication, but I have heart disease. And the medicine actually, it scares me, like I've asked the doctor, because I have heart disease and taking the medication because I don't want anything to affect my heart fix this immune deficiency disease. So I asked the doctor, did I have parasites? You know, but she told me that she couldn't tell me whether I had parasites. I would have to go to a different doctor to figure that out. But in saying all that, do you recommend that I would take the medicine?
2: I think that first of all, you're the type of patient that I love, love, love, because you're so actively engaged in your own well-being. I mean, you get a gold star. Most people are not nearly as engaged, inquisitive, and just fully on top of all the issues that are pertaining to their health. You're really doing an excellent job. Now, the answer to your question is complicated. This is why. When you say heart disease, like I said earlier in the show, we're talking about the number one killer in this country. At the same time, you're talking about your immune system. So these two things are vital, sis, meaning without a heart, we can do nothing. We're not alive. We don't have a pulse. Without an immune system, like you said, you're attacked by everything, parasite, virus, bacteria, etc. So on the one hand, it is essential for a doctor, particularly an infectious disease specialist, to manage your care in terms of having an insufficient immune system. You know, you are vulnerable to everything. The cryptosporosis that's been going around the country on the lettuce, thanks to this multi-billion dollar company that managed to contaminate our lettuce, you're at risk from that. You're at risk from average people. So number one, you should wear a mask most places. Number two, your hand washing, essential, very essential. You have the right to a nutritionist. Just because your immune system is not working adequately, a nutritionist will help you based upon your weight, your lifestyle, and your medications to devise the best caloric intake, the best high potent nutrition, getting micronutrients into your body. So when it comes to heart health, you, of course, don't want to take something for your immune system that literally is toxic to your heart. That is a very in-depth discussion with a cardiologist to say, listen, cardiologist, this is my heart condition. I want you to monitor it closely while I'm on this medication. If there's any okay. sign of worsening, then I want to stop the medication. You have to be really closely watched, like you're the President Obama, okay? You deserve the VIP care. And with them watching you closely, they can monitor your ejection fraction so that your heart does not deteriorate on the medication without you knowing.
1: Yes, ma'am. I did speak with my cardiologist, and he told me that this, you know, to take the medicine. I was fearful of taking the medicine because it gives you diarrhea. It does so much to you. So what I started doing was just fasting, eating one time a day, and trying to clean out my gut, try to help my own self with
2: this. And that's back to what I already said to you, and then you're proving who you are, who I already knew you to be, meaning you're doing everything that you as a human being can do. So, yes, that's a smart thing, because guess what? Gut health is essential to immune health. So you got it. You're on top of it. Now, are you doing it properly? I mentioned, and again, it's a more extensive conversation than we have time on the air. You can certainly feel free to text 202-703-2. Yeah, you got, okay, but also micronutrients. These are the things that a nutritionist can guide you week by week, month by month, based upon all your parameters, all your medical issues, your medical records, and your weight and your physical status, guide you weekly. What are the probiotics? What are the micronutrients that your gut health is optimized by? You are nailing it. That's exactly what you want to focus on. But again, that's a complicated riddle. So, you know, you can certainly go to health food stores to buy various probiotics, but you're not the average Joe. You're not at all the average person. You have special issues left and right. So you need a tailor-made nutritional plan and tailor-made micronutrients that you're feeding your gut health. But you're definitely on the right road.
1: Yes, ma'am. Right. Thank you so much, Dr. A, and thank you, Mr. Carl Nelson, for coming on board and helping all of us out. And may you all have a blessed year.
0: All righty. Thanks,
2: and you do the same.
0: 28 away from the top of the hour with Dr. A.
1: I will be texting you, Dr. A. I will be texting you.
2: Okay. I'll look forward.
0: Dr. A, yes, got a tweet question for you. Twitter says, I've been checking the UV index. The average UV index has been 8 or above for every major U.S. city for the past week. Why is no one discussing the UV index when anything above 2.9 UV index is generally unsafe? And the person adds, meanwhile, Texas does not even require employers to provide water breaks for employees working outside in the heat.
2: Well, let me firstly say thank you, Texter, for engaging this conversation and getting back to what we discussed earlier, which is our environment. One of the things that we know has increased the incidence of cancer across the board in the United States is environmental poor health, the poor quality of our air health and air pollution. So UV and its radiation can cause both short-term damage, like a sunburn, as well as, more importantly, long-term consequences, such as skin cancer, premature aging, and eye damage. The UV index is indicating the strength of the sun's rays on a 1 to 11 plus scale. So the higher number means a quicker burn and greater risk of DNA damage to your cells. So the extent of UV harm depends directly on the index value. So as the texter has mentioned, a low index is 0 to 2. That's associated with minimal damage from the sun's UV rays to the average person. Moderate is a UV index of 3 to 5. That's associated with a low risk of harm. to unprotected skin, and that harm can begin after about 30 to 45 minutes. So as opposed to the minimal damage and minimal danger recommendation under 2, 3 to 5, there is a time-sensitive danger. By the time we're at 6 to 7, this is a high risk. Unprotected skin may burn within 15 to 25 minutes. By the time we're at 8 to 10, this is very high risk. There's a very high risk of burn within just 10 minutes. And above 11, the skin can burn in less than 10 minutes. What does all of this mean? We know already that black and brown people, the melanin does not protect us from cancer. It actually shifts our absorption of vitamin D from the sun rays, such that we are absorbing less over time. So we have to wear sunscreen. That's the first thing. We cannot think that because we're melanated, we do not need the protection of sunscreen. We do. We also need to be mindful. What is the UV index? And know it week to week, day to day, just like you know the weather, just like you know if it's going to rain. And protect yourself accordingly, both with your clothing, as well as with sunscreen, as well as with how long you're exposing yourself outside and during what hours. We've got to be mindful. Bob Marley died of skin cancer, so it does happen to us.
0: All right, hold that thought right there, Doctor. Here we got to step aside and take our last break, and we still got some folks want to talk to you. 23 minutes away from the top of the hour, family, with a guest. She's a medical doctor. She's also a naturopathic doctor. Her name is Dr. A. That's the name she goes by. 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

0: Australia's peace agreement, South American countries tilting to the right, and also a new State Department report on Cuba. 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

0: Grand Rising family, thanks for staying with us on this Wednesday morning with our guest, the Dr. A. As I mentioned, she's a medical doctor and a holistic doctor. We've got a bunch of folks still want to talk to her, so let's go to the phones. Let's go to James. James is joining us from D.C. He's on line 6. Grand Rising, James, you're on with Dr. A.
1: Yeah, good morning. I got a question. My wife has a lot of protein in her blood, and her doctor, the primary care doctors, they don't seem to be concerned about it, but we are because we don't know if this is a sign that she may have cancer.
2: Okay. Hello? Be more specific. Be more specific for me. When you say protein in her blood, what blood test did she have that's alarming to your family?
1: Just the ones like when you go in and they do the blood work. You know, when you go in, they do a blood work to see what's going on. And that's the only thing that I know.
2: Okay. Well, what I'm going to advise you to do is to text me offline, because that's very general. And I love the fact that you are a loving husband. I love the fact that you are seeking answers based on your intuition about your soulmate. And that's to be taken seriously. But I need much more specific information. There are so many different blood tests based upon age that are basic routine for an annual visit. So I would need you to reference, and we can do it offline, reference her records, because something is giving you an instinct to seek further diagnosis, and I don't want to dismiss that. But I need you to give me some specifics from the blood test that she had done and what your concern, so I can address specific things and, you know, feed your intuition. What is real-based? What does it come from? What direction can you go in? So those are the things I'd like to provide you, but we need more information. And definitely, I want you to go further and make sure that you're comfortable with the health care your wife is getting.
1: Okay. Right. Okay, well, thank you.
2: Do you have my information?
1: I'm writing. I'm not able to write it down. But I think this show come on again later, and I should be able to go back and get that information.
2: Okay, perfect, perfect, perfect. And then we can move forward. I love that. Okay, wonderful.
1: Okay, right. Thank you so much. James. Have a good day.
0: 14 away from the time.
2: We'll
0: let's keep going.
2: Soon.
0: Let's go to Colorado. Derek's in Colorado. He's on line 5. Derek, your question for Dr. A.
3: Yeah, are you able to hear me well, Carl?
0: Yeah, we can hear you.
2: Yes, we can hear you, Doug.
3: Okay. I got three questions. I'll make them real quick. The first one is I'll eat some fruit and frozen fruit and also fresh fruit, but also eat ice cream. I've been told the fruit, when you eat fruit, it the fiber or something like that, it minimizes the...

0: their glucose levels and everything else like that. That's the first one. I don't know if that's true or not. That second one would be sometimes I get foam in my urine. Somebody says that's a lot of protein. And I don't know if that's true or not. And the last one is that dealing with, you talked about sunscreen. What kind of level, if you're a black person, what kind of level of sunscreen should it be? At 30 to 50 or higher,
1: that's
0: something
1: correct.
0: Like that?
1: Bingo, bingo, bingo. So you answered your own last question. 30 to 50 is the range that you would want to put on as protection prior to going outdoors. And that's even when it's cloudy, you can still have the penetration of harmful UV rays. So that's a wonderful, wonderful question. The second, urine, you're correct again. The frothy urine is concerning, and there's an easy way to investigate that. Your primary care doctor can take a sample, either that you bring in or that you do right there on the spot or in a laboratory. Either way, it goes to the laboratory as a urinalysis and culture. So the urinalysis is not just looking for infection. It actually looks for and detects protein and blood that are in the urine, in addition to looking for bacteria or infection. So when you go for that basic urinalysis and culture, then you may require a follow-up 24-hour urine collection, and your doctor or the laboratory can give you the supplies so that you can do that, and then you return that to the lab. A 24-hour collection gives a much more comprehensive understanding of your kidney functioning. But start with the basics, because it's possible that it's something innocent that's causing the frothy or foamy-looking urine, and it's not the presence of protein. But you want to investigate that. The third thing regarding eating fruit before you have ice cream, fruit does not actually lower your blood sugar. However, fresh fruit can cause a slower, more gradual rise in your glucose when you're eating something. So compared to processed sweets, like the ice cream, having something like whole fresh fruit causes in your body a more stable metabolism, okay? So instead of having a spike in your blood sugar, the fresh fruit causes a slow and gradual rise. But fruit is sugar, so it's glucose. So to have that plus the ice cream, that's not recommended. You want to eat whole fruits instead of drinking juices, because juice removes the fiber. So the whole fruit, whether it's frozen or fresh, that's a very good habit that you're doing. Continue that. You also want to make choice for low glycemic options in your fruit. So that would be your berries, blackberries, strawberries, etc., your apples, your grapefruit. They have a lower impact on your glucose levels. You also want to pair fruits with a protein or a healthy fat as opposed to the ice cream or more sugar. So eating fruit alongside with some nuts or some yogurt, that will stabilize your digestion and also stabilize your blood sugar. Thank you so much for calling with poignant questions.
0: Thank you.
2: All right. Thank you, Derek. 10 away from the top. James is in Delaware on line 3. James, your question for Dr. A.
3: Good morning. I just found out this information yesterday. I have a family member, possibly, they were talking to someone else about amputation. They're having their leg amputated. I don't know any. That's all I know. But I wanted to know, is there any way that can be reversed? Like anything that could be done to potentially save this person's leg?
1: Thank you for calling. And I appreciate that loving family members are game changers when we're dealing with catastrophic news. So I can only imagine how devastated the individual that's facing this is. I've lost my father in 2015, And prior to me losing him, he was doubly amputated. So I, as a daughter, as well as a healer, can relate to this is catastrophic news for the entire family. To know whether or not amputation is preventable, we have to understand what caused this. Why have we reached this level of severity? Is it diabetes? That's a very common cause that will lead to the need for amputation. Is
3: it's
1: it
3: not diabetes.
1: Peripheral vascular? It's not? Say that again.
3: No, it's not diabetes. I know this person okay. had blood clots in the past.
1: Okay. So that's what I was about to say, peripheral vascular disease. And the phenomenon of thrombotic disease, meaning the formation of clots, number one, you try to medically prevent that. You try mechanically to prevent that with the use of filters. So patients who have any form of thrombotic disease or peripheral vascular disease are placed on a number of pharmacologic products that try to prevent the clot formation in their body and try to maintain a healthy circulation. So it's only after healthy circulation cannot be maintained, the tissue is dying, and there's a risk to the person's life. That is when amputation is a worthwhile consideration. It's a life-sparing salvage surgery because whatever is taking place can move from the limb throughout the body. So the family really needs to very clearly understand where is this patient in terms of their thrombotic disease? What have the doctors been trying? How did it fail? And what is now facing them? What is their risk for a systemic disease, if not death, that mandates?
2: Oh, hopefully I'm a lost Dr. A. Sound like a phone drop there, Kevin. Can you check for us, Kevin? Is Dr. A still with us?
4: No.
2: Dr. A, still there? 6 minutes away from the top of the hour. Seems like we've lost Dr. A. Well, Kevin, can you put Dr. A's mom on the line? She's on line two.
1: Hi, I got disconnected.
2: Oh, okay. Well, hold on, because we're just about out of time, but I want to put your mom on the line. She's joining us. Dr. Benita Thompson, Grand Rising. You're on with your phenomenal daughter.
5: Oh, thank you. 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
2: And we're going to hold it there because we're running out of time. 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
2: All right. If you didn't get that number, check with Kevin. He has the number for you. Family, thank you. I apologize to all the folks who couldn't get in. As usual, there's a whole bunch of folks trying to get to you, Dr. A. But thank you for the knowledge that you left with us this morning.
1: Always, always, my brother.
2: All right, that's Dr. A. Family, that's it for the day. Class is dismissed. Thank you for joining me this morning. Stay strong, stay positive. Please stay healthy. We'll see you tomorrow morning, 6 o'clock, right here in Baltimore on 1010 WOLV and 1450 WOLV.

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1: Good morning. This WOL traffic update is sponsored by Attorney Big Al, the law office of Richard Klein. DC 295 southbound, very heavy and slow right now from Burroughs Avenue down to East Capitol Street. You'll also find it crawling on northbound 295 between the 11th Street Bridge and Benning Road. On 214 Central Avenue at Addison Road, there was an accident. Watch for police guidance there. Riggs Road in Adelphi near University Boulevard, there was an accident. Just cleared at Merrimack Drive. New York Avenue inbound pretty slow from 4th Street Northeast into Northwest down toward the 3rd Street Tunnel. Car accident, hurt at work, Uber or Lyft accident, call Attorney Big Al, 1-800-HURT-123. Attorney Big Al is the law office of Richard Klein. Now your WOL weather forecast, partly cloudy today, high near 89 degrees, a couple clouds overnight down to 63. Tomorrow sunny and a high near 82. Right now, D.C., it's mostly sunny, 82 degrees. 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
9: Ladies and gentlemen, welcome to another exciting episode of Mick Unplugged. And today's guest is an exceptional motivational speaker and advocate who has dedicated his life to empowering youth and communities. Overcoming significant challenges in his own life, he has become a voice of hope and inspiration for many. Please join me in welcoming my good friend, Mr. Roy Juarez Jr. Man, Roy, so one, again, honored to have you here. Man, your story is more than inspirational. Your story is so powerful. On the show, we talk about your because, that thing that really pushes you.
10: I really think my because is my siblings. That's it. Like they are the reasons why I fight as hard as I do. I do. But when I started to fight for them and I started working with kids across the nation, I started to see all the other kids that reminded me of my siblings and my little brother and my little sister, especially.
9: Like, let's go back to how this started and what growing up was like for you and talking to the audience about that journey, not to talk to yourself, but to tell that story.
10: Yeah. I was invited to be a keynote speaker at a conference that I had snuck into when I was a homeless teenager. And I snuck into that conference to steal a meal. And I remember when I was the keynote, they invited me on stage. I'm standing at the podium and I remember glancing back to the very back of the room where I had sat as a homeless kid. And I said, man, if I could have just run to him, meaning my younger self, and tell him, don't give up. Life will get better, but you have to be here to see it. You're not going to believe that you're eventually going to be close to your mom again, that you're going to have nieces and nephews that you absolutely love, that you're going to see the things that you have seen. And I share that with kids because I also want them to know that what they're going through at that moment, there is a future. They have a future that belongs to them, not to their situation, that belongs to them, not to their family environment, not to their social economic environment. It belongs to them, but they have to put in the work to get there. But they don't have to do it alone, because there are people who believe in them and people want to help them get there. I became homeless officially at the age of 14. And I say officially because it all started when I was about 12. My parents were going through a very violent divorce, but 1 week my mom would take him back. The next week he would have to be gone. And so It got to the point that I started to defend my mother physically whenever I was always with her, always protecting her, always trying to be there to support her. So when my dad came home, I remember one time he said to her, "You need to make a choice. Do you want your son or do you want me?" Right? And I mean, that hurt, right? Because I'm Roy Waters Jr. I carry his name. And I said, "You know what, Mom?" I said, "You don't have to make a choice. I'll leave." And I remember that in that one instant, calling this woman from the church, and I said, "Well, please come get me. Please come get me. Please come get me." It was Easter. And she's like, "Okay, I'll come get you." And I spend Easter with them. But what breaks my heart is when I think about my mom, I'm sure he left too. So she literally spent Easter alone. I left, he left. And so it was a constant going back and forth until one day my mom finally just said, "You know what? Enough's enough. I want you out. Get out. Get out." My dad was like, "If I can't have you, no one's going to have you." So we had to go into hiding. And we started moving from home to home to home. And every time he would find us, we would have to take the sheets off our bed, put them on the floor, put our clothes in the middle, and we were gone every single time he found us. And around 14 years old is when I finally became homeless on my own. My mom had met a man and who was helping her. And he said, I'll help you come live with me. But the only catch was that he didn't want kids. And for the longest time, Mick, I thought that she just left us because she didn't want us. Fast forward many years later, after I'm an activist crossing the country, working all over the nation, I invite my mom to come with me to upstate New York. And she's with me, and we're in the juvenile hall in upstate New York. And where I speak, I tell our story. And afterwards, we're all talking, me, the students, the probation officers, and one woman is talking to my mom behind me, and I can hear her talking, and I'm talking to a young girl, but I want to hear what's happening to my mom, make sure she's safe. And the lady said, "How could you leave them?" And she said something that kind of shifted everything in my perspective. She told that lady, "You don't get it. You don't get it. He wanted me dead. If he would have found us, he might have killed all of us. If he would just find me, he's only going to kill me." So in her brokenness, her thought was getting rid of us was technically saving us.
9: Saving you.
10: Yeah. And that has changed everything. You know, parents are human. They make mistakes. They're growing up just as they have the same pains and fears and anxiety that even I have to this day. I personally don't have children. I can't even imagine what my mom was going through, knowing that her high school sweetheart wanted her dead, and now she's having to care for five kids and can't do it. And then he gets her fired from her job. She now can't do it financially.
9: Talk about that emotion. So the emotion before you knew the real reason, right? The real because. Your mother's because was saving your life, right?
10: Absolutely.
9: But 14-year-old Roy didn't know that.
10: What was that emotion? Roy was lost.
9: Right.
10: He thought he was the common denominator because his grandparents didn't take him. They took his little sister, but they didn't take him. His aunts and uncles wouldn't take him. All the families that he lived in, he can only stay for a short while, whether it be a month in some lucky cases, whether it be a night in others. So I got to the point that I was like, you know what? The only common denominator is me. I must be bad. Something must be wrong with me because nobody wants me. And the sad thing is that this happens in a lot of our youth across the nation, and I have seen it firsthand. And I've learned that kids never stop loving their parents. It was never my parents' fault as a kid. It was me. Mm. Kids only stop loving themselves. And that's what's really sad, because then they grow up with this idea that I'm not good enough. I don't deserve. Why should I even try hard? That future, that college isn't for kids like me.
9: And what was that like as a kid trying to create bonds of friendship with other kids? Or was it like you didn't want to attach to people because you never knew what stability was? Like what
10: for
9: was
10: me,
9: that
10: I
9: like?
10: Think it was the opposite. I was so hungry for someone to love me that I attached to everyone, and I became what everyone wanted me or needed me to be at that moment. So if I went to a new home, I now say that I like looked in an imaginary bag and asked, well, who do they want me to be? Because if I could become whoever or whatever in some cases, which is not good, what they want me to be, then that meant that I had a place to sleep one more night. I had food to eat one more day. If my baby brother or my baby sister wanted to see me and this family would let them, I at least got to see my brother and sister for like one more night. And so I lost myself in this homelessness, in this process, in this bag full of different Roys to survive.
9: That is so deep and so uncommon, but common at the same time. And what I mean by that is uncommon because we don't get to hear these stories. And a lot of times when you're speaking to youth, they're not going to tell you everything that's really going on. But the common part is, this is what's going on today still, absolutely, right? And as leaders, as adults, as leader of people and leaders of communities, it's our job to have those conversations, absolutely, to let people know that there are safe outlets. And so I applaud you for creating those safe outlets, brother.
10: Thank you. And I think that you touch on a really good point. Kids want to share, but they're scared to share. And the reason I say right. that is I love my mom and I didn't want my mom to get in trouble. And I knew that if I would have spoken up, she probably would go to court and my brain was like, she's going to go to jail. And so my loyalty was still to my mother. I wasn't going to say anything.
9: Yeah.
10: It's not until you find a trusted adult that youth like myself will let you in to even yeah. help.
9: That's great, dude. So let's go to the hotel that you were sneaking into to get meals. So let's talk about that journey and the humbling of that, right? Like absolutely. Continental breakfast. All right. I can go in here today. If I come in tomorrow, they may not know that I'm here or that I'm actually staying here. So walk us through that survival, dude.
10: Absolutely. Yeah. And thank you for those words, actually, survival. I think that when you grow up with a tough life, you learn lessons that can never be taught in a book. But if you can take your education and define those lessons, then there's no stopping you. Because education will not only change your life, but it will change the entire fabric of your family. And that's why education is so powerful. And at this point, I was very street smart. And so I saw this huge hotel in downtown Dallas, Texas. It's the Omni Hotel. And I thought, man, they got to have food in there, right? It's a beautiful, big, big hotel. So I walk in and I'm looking around. And sure enough, I saw this line of women about to go into this room. And I figured they're going to probably have some type of meeting. There's got to be food in there. So I hid my bag because I learned as a homeless kid, if I was invisible, I got to stay longer. I couldn't make any waves. If I was living in a home, I'm going to wash my dish. I'm going to clean your dishes. I'm going to cut your yard. Because the happier you are with me there, the longer you'll let me stay. Kids become invisible, but no child, no kid should ever have to be invisible, right? They have a voice and their voice matters and they have to learn how to use that voice. And it's up to us as the adults to help them learn how to use it effectively. And so I go in, I hide my bag, and sure enough, they open up these doors and all these women start to walk in and I walk right in there with them. And I go sit in the very far back corner so that no one would notice me. And as I sit there, some lady comes and she serves me and I thank her and I start to eat. Well, this woman comes out on stage and I don't really care what she has to say. Like I'm gonna eat my meal and I'm gonna leave. But when she's talking, her words, like I'm really listening to what she's saying, and she's talking about the way she grew up on the last street in Laredo, Texas, to the border, and she grew up as an immigrant. Her parents were immigrants, and how she was told that girls like her don't make it. But this woman grew to be the highest ranking Latina woman in the combat support field, the United States Army. She broke all kinds of records because her father taught her to ask, why not you? He said, why not you? You go ask that counselor who said you can't make it. Go ask her, why can't you make it? And as I sat there, I had my plate in front of me. And even though I was hungry, I wasn't even eating because I had a bigger hunger. And in my mind, I was like, well, why not me? Because I used to dream. Like, why can't I have my dreams? And so after that woman spoke, I walked up to her table. I grabbed her card, went back out, grabbed my bag, made my way back to San Antonio because this was in Dallas. And I went back to San Antonio where I'm from and went straight to my best friend's aunt's house, a woman who had my baby brother. And I said, I need my baby brother back because I thought I had a plan.
9: So I'm intrigued by the story because I know it. So what happens next? You thought you had a plan. So what happens next, man?
10: So my plan was by the time I made it back to Miss Carmen's house to get baby Ray, the idea of me being able to have my future was gone. It was a little bit of hope from what I heard, and then it was gone. But I thought, he will have his. My baby brother will have his entire future. I'm going to give up my entire life. I will work 1, 2, 3 jobs. I'm going to put him on a bus. He's going to go to school and all his dreams will come true. And so we had I'm a teenager, so we have nowhere to live. But my plan was, if I take him to this church I knew about when I was a kid that I attended with my mom, then maybe they'll help us and maybe they'll let us live in there. So we literally went, took the bus as far as it could. We walked the rest of the way. We sat on the front porch of that church and just waited for someone to show up, because I knew it was Wednesday if they were going to have service. And sure enough, mm-hmm. the lead pastor shows up and she gets out and she recognizes me. She goes, "Roy?" I was like, "Hi, Pastor Doris." I said, "Can I talk to you?" And she goes like, "Yeah, let me open the church." So we go inside the church and I plead my case. We have nowhere to live. I just need a place to live with my baby brother. I promise you, I will take care of everything. I will do the yard. I will clean it. It'll be ready for all your services. I just need a place to live. And she says, "Roy, you can't live here. You can't live in this church." And for a second, I thought I had made the biggest mistake, because baby Ray had a roof over his head. And now he would be living with me on the street.
9: And then what happened to you and baby Ray?
10: Well, she said, "You will live with us under one condition." And I was scared, because everyone had a condition. Sometimes they were good, sometimes it wasn't good. And so with all this anger, I was like, "What do you want?" And she says, "Roy, calm down. Calm down." She says, "All we want is that you go back to school. You can live in our home, but you will go back to school." And that's how I went back to high school. And then from high school, I graduated and took off to college.
9: Yes,
10: they
9: sir.
10: They kept me for 4 years. The only reason why I moved out of their house was because I decided to leave. Yeah. So they are my parents. They didn't legally adopt me, but they're my parents. So I have more than one set of parents.
9: Yeah.
10: And that's okay. Yeah. Because family's just not the love in your veins. Family is the love that's in your heart. That's family. We can choose family as well.
9: Yeah. So amazing, man. So amazing. And I know that the story of the speaker also comes full circle.
10: Right.
9: Because you met her later in life, right?
10: Absolutely.
9: Yeah.
10: So tell us that. I'm in community college. I'm struggling. I'm not doing very well. I didn't have a good high school foundation. Right. Yeah. So if I'm going to be honest, one counselor said, I know what she was trying to help me, but she said, "Roy, did you take algebra?" I was like, "Nah, miss. Like I've never had it." She said, "Roy, did you take algebra?" And I was like, "No, miss, I didn't." And she goes, "Okay, good." And so I get to college. I don't know anything. Yeah. So I end up taking college algebra 5 times before I pass it. Right. So I'm having to relearn everything. So I'm in community college and I'm working for the activities department on campus as a work study. And so the dean knows who I am. So she comes and she finds me and she goes, "Roy," she goes, "Roy, are you coming to our event tonight?" I was like, "Nah, miss, I'm not going to come." Right. I'm walking away and she's like, "Roy, we have food." I'm like, "Ah, miss, I'm just joking. I'm going to be there." Right. Like, offer me food. I'm there. Right.
9: Right.
10: And so I come, she goes, "Good." She goes, "Roy, I want you to introduce our guest speaker." I'm like, "Yeah, who is it?" And she said, "Her name is retired Lieutenant Colonel Consuelo Castillo Kickbush," which was the same woman who had 7 years earlier speaking in that hotel. Nobody knew my story because I was taught to be silent. You know, a lot of times we teach our kids to be silent without even realizing that's what we're doing. And it looks like, what are your grandparents going to think? What's the family going to think? That's a way to silence our kids. Or what happens at home stays at home. That is a lesson that teaches our kids to be silent and not communicate. And so I was taught, you know, don't talk about what happens. So nobody knew in my campus. And so that day I broke tradition. And as I stood there, Ms. Kickbush to my left, my dean was in there, my colleagues, my professors, my other students. And I looked at her and I said, "Miss, you don't know me, miss, but I know you." And then I told the story. Yeah. And so she was crying. I was crying. 2 weeks later, I got invited to speak at her book signing. And then 2 weeks after, I got hired in her company.
9: Amazing.
10: It was supposed to be a 2-month internship and it lasted for 2 years. And that's
9: amazing.
10: My life continued to change.
9: Yeah.
10: Because she mentored me. I started traveling with her, and she was just peeling layers like an onion to try to get to some of the core issues, because I had a lot of street inside of me.
9: But you used that, man.
10: Absolutely.
9: It fueled you.
10: Absolutely.
9: It fueled you. And now we have impact truth, right?
10: And if we don't invest in our kids, what I had is going to come out regardless.
9: Right.
10: The difference is it going to come out in something that's going to be productive, that's going to add to our communities? Is it going to add to our nation? Or is it going to be something that's become destructive?
9: Yeah.
10: And so we want to help our kids see their value, understand, process, and heal from what they've gone through so they can be contributing members of society.
9: So impact truth, right?
10: So,
9: you're empowering youth now.
10: Yes.
9: And so talk to us about starting that.
10: Well,
9: and then obviously what it is and what you're doing.
10: Absolutely. Thank you. My intention was, I am going to get my degree. I'm going to go work in corporate America. I'm going to make a lot of money, and I'm never going to be homeless again, ever. Mm. I never wanted to have this life again. But I started taking a lot of psychology classes. And my psychology classes were mainly for me, not to learn it, but trying to figure out what the heck happened to me, what the heck happened to my family. And it really taught me to separate the illness from the person. I love the person. I can help her with the illness. And that was my mom for me. And so I remember one day driving through the middle of the night before classes. It was like 3 o'clock in the morning. And I'm driving back to San Antonio from Abilene, Texas. Mm-hmm. And I want to get to her house before she leaves for work. Yeah. And I leave her a rose on her car with a note. I turn around and I'm driving back to campus. When my phone rings and I look at it, and it's my mom. And I answer it, and she can barely speak because she's crying. She says, "How can you love me?" She said, "After everything I have done to you, how do you love me? You're my mom. You will always be my mom." See, life gets better if we choose to be the change.
9: Yeah.
10: So when I'm graduating college, this is my thought process now of I want to be better and not bitter. You know, I want to show my siblings that there's a better way, that we can undo some of the lessons we learned in our childhood and not pass them on to the next generation. So as I start to cross the stage, I start thinking, why me? Why do I get to make it? Why do I get to cross the stage when there's a 1.6 million kids just like me at that time? Now there's 2.1 million kids like me. We went in the wrong direction. I can't even tell you how, and that is horrible. But at that time, I was like, why do I get this opportunity? So I said, you know what? Before I use my business degree and go work in corporate America, I need to give back. And I'll do it for 6 months, and I'm going to live out of my car, and I'm going to drive from LA to Jacksonville, Florida, and I'm going to speak at for free at any shelter organization, any place that would open up their doors. And I'm going to find the kids. I'm going to tell them, don't give up. Life gets better, but you have to be here to see it. And I dubbed it the Homeless by Choice Tour because I was homeless again, but this time it was my choice, not my situation, not my parents. It was my choice. And 3 months into it, I saw America through a lens that not very many people get to see. I saw how broken we are. And I said, I have to do more. So I decided that instead of crossing the country for 6 months, I would live out of my car and I would circle the entire nation. And I was going to give myself a goal to reach at least 100,000 kids. I ended up living in my car, out of my car for 2.5 years. No grants, no funders, a tour that ran me over $200,000, a money that I had to raise along the way. But I was able to reach over 108,000 kids. And then my phone has never stopped ringing.
9: Look at that. Perseverance, the power to keep going.
10: Yeah.
9: But more importantly, the power to make an impact. Another pillar, another core value that I know that you believe in as well as me is the power of mentorship. And I believe for me, like that's my purpose now, right? It's to mentor, because I've had amazing mentors. Talk to us about what mentorship means to you.
10: So two things pop in my head. One, mentors, if you're going to be a mentor, whoever's listening, it's about them, not about you. You're there to help guide them and direct them. You're going to struggle with your mentee, especially if you find a kid like me. I'm going to push and push and push. Why? Because every person I have trusted has failed me. Every person. So I need to make sure that you're real. I need to make sure that you're, when you tell me you love me, you're not just saying it because you say it to all the kids you work with. You're not telling me that you're going to be there for me. I need to make sure you're really going to be there for me. And the moment that I believe you, I never want to let you go. When I got myself fired, so I'm going to state it that way. When I got myself fired from my mentor's company, I was so devastated that I did everything I needed to get to try to get back to into her company. So she raised the bar even higher, and I met it because as the broken kid, I thought, will anyone ever love me again? Because I honestly felt that she did love me.
9: Yeah.
10: And so it caused me to work harder. Now, as a mentee, I think that it's our responsibility to honor our mentors' time, their energy, their wisdom, and the and what it took them to learn it as well.
9: Yeah.
10: And so it's a growing process. And not everyone you meet is meant to be your mentor. You have to connect and click with that person. So
9: that's right.
10: Yeah, mentorship will shave years off of hard work that you would have to do in your life to get you to the next level. But then you cannot forget once you get there to turn around and help the next generation up.
9: The insights that I get from mentors, I make sure that I'm always passing through.
10: Absolutely.
9: Because I never want my legacy to end with me, right? Like it would be very selfish of me to take the wisdom that I get from a Damon John, a Robert Irvine, a Roy Juarez Jr. It would be very selfish for me to take the wisdom that you give me
10: right.
9: and let it sit right here. Like it's all about the power of being able to take what Roy gives me and now help 5, 6, 7 thousand other kids or youths that went through what Roy and I went through, right? But now we can show them there is a path.
10: Absolutely. Right? Well, my thought is what would have happened to me if my parents had mentors? If my dad had a mentor and to show him how to deal with what he went through as a kid, to process it, to how to healthily release things. What would my mom have gone through? What would that situation have been like? You know, they're both great people. They were just broken.
9: Amazing, man. So we're about to go rapid fire. I wrote a few rapid fire questions out.
10: Okay.
9: So we're going rapid fire.
10: Oh, here we go.
9: Roy, the best stage moment you've had as a speaker?
10: Being at the few conference and speaking on the stage that I snuck into and heard. And by chance, or higher power, whatever you believe, mine is a higher power, my mentor, by chance, was speaking at a conference in the same city the day before. So this time she sat in the audience as I spoke.
9: I love it. What's the best way for someone to give back to youths today?
10: Find kids who need someone in their life. There are a lot of kids who may have houses, but we don't have homes. So how many homeless kids do we have in our cities?
9: For the parent that's listening right now, that's like, I'm Roy's mother. How do they have that conversation with their kid? What's some advice you'd give to that parent?
10: Kids don't care if you're perfect. They just want you there. And they want you to love them, let them know you love them. And at the same time, get plugged into a school where they may be having a parent program or something so that you can learn from other parents. My dad is back in my life, my biological dad. It took 20 years to get him back in my life. I think that we're all chasers in life. We're all chasing something, a nicer title, a bigger house, you know, partner, whatever we're chasing. Yeah. My chase had always been to bring my family back together. Not my parents married, separate, they're better. But I wanted to be able to be in a room with my family. And so when I wrote my book, Homeless by Choice, I put a dedication page to each person, including my biological father. And I said to my biological dad, actually, forgive me, I put to my dad, I hope we can build a healthy relationship before it's too late. I read the entire page, threw it on social media. His girlfriend saw it, showed him. He calls me. At the time you call my business line, it would go to my cell phone, right? Not anymore. And I answered it and it was him. And I said, you dad? And he goes, yeah, it's me. I said, what do you want? He goes, I heard you wrote a book. I said, I did. He goes, I heard you put me in it. I said, I did, but like I changed your name so you can't sue me, right? Just in case, because like we don't have a relationship. He goes, that's not why I'm calling. So why are you calling? He goes, if you're serious about what you said, he goes, I'm ready. He goes, I'm so sorry. I will take the blame for everything. And I said, Dad, I don't want you to take the blame, Dad. I just wanted you to acknowledge what happened. I said, if you're serious, come to my book launch. It's next week in San Antonio. He showed up. So for the first time in over 20 something years, I'm on stage and I invited my siblings up first and then my mom and my stepdad. And I said, if he's willing, will my biological dad join us? And he comes on stage. And for the first time, I have this picture of my entire family. It would not have been possible if it wasn't for my mentors. if it wasn't for education, if it wasn't for my faith, if it wasn't for forgiveness. You know, here's the final thought and something that I adopted and I own. If people can hate for no reason in this world, I can love for no reason. And I love the kids that I serve. I love my family. I love what I do. I don't have to even know these kids for us to love them. So as a community, we need to love more than hate. And I think that's desperately needed right now in this world.
9: You always give me something. And that right there was extremely powerful. So much. I'm going to restate that or re-say that. If you can hate for no reason, then you can love for no reason at all, too. That was it right there.
10: People hate for no reason, and it's stupid. We got to love for no reason. Let's switch it.
9: Where can people find the book, first and foremost?
10: You can go two places. My name, RoyWattisJr.com, or ImpactTruth.com, which is the name of my company. 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
9: Love you like a brother. Appreciate you, the words of wisdom, the mentorship that you're always providing. Most importantly, leading by example, man. Like, I appreciate you for just being present.
10: Thank you. I do my best. I'm human, but I do my best.
9: And for all the viewers and listeners, remember, your because is your superpower. Go unleash it.
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9: Ladies and gentlemen, welcome to another exciting episode of Mick Unplugged. And today we're joined by a transformational speaker, an amazing coach, and an author who's dedicated to helping people uncover their true selves. Please join me in welcoming my guy, Mr. Rocky Garza. Rocky, how you doing today, brother?
14: Man, I'm doing wonderful, Mick. Thank you so much for having me on the show.
9: Rocky, man, been a huge fan of yours. Wanted to tell you personally, thank you for being the human being that you are. You do so much good for corporations. You do so much good in your community that you're an example. And I'll just be honest, man, like I like following your lead on the example that you set. So I just wanted to personally tell you, thank you, bro.
14: Thank you. Thank you. I really appreciate that, Mick. I think it's something I am learning and I probably will the rest of my life. Two things. Number one is to say thank you. I tend to not want to say thank you, not because I don't appreciate it, because well, that means that I might acknowledge that it's true. And I think oftentimes in our lives, our hesitation to accept a compliment isn't because we don't believe it. It's because of we're the unknown that comes from what if we do. And I think the second part of that is, you know, it's been a work in progress, just like you. It's taken decades to try to really hone in on what is that. And I'm just now, probably now more than ever, which I hope I get to say this for the rest of my life. Just now feel like I'm really dialing into what it is I can bring to the world that I can do that allows me to stay in my lane, to trust my gut, to do those things while simultaneously creating environments for other people to do the exact same thing, and recognizing that the overlap of the Venn diagram is so small, if we'll stay in our lane, that we can create a picture collectively that we could never just do by ourselves.
9: One of the things that I appreciate about you is something that you said and alluded to that I'm going to ask you to elaborate on. What I heard you say essentially is success doesn't happen overnight. And the reason, and I'm just going to say it, these are the words of Mick and Mick only, so don't yell at Rocky for saying this, but the reason that most people don't get the success that they're supposed to get is because at some point they stop along the way. What Rocky has done, he never quits. Doesn't matter the highest of highs or the lowest of lows, you never quit, because that great win that you just had yesterday. And I don't know about you, Rocky, but I'm not in a spot where I can just like let last week's success be the end, because my legacy, not financially, my legacy depends on the work that I'm going to continue to do. And so I'd love for you to elaborate on that. Just success doesn't happen overnight, bro.
14: No. Well, and I think not only does success not happen overnight, but success is not a destination. Like, I think that's why most individuals stop, or even you and I occasionally have the moment we think we should stop, or we think we might stop. Why? Well, because we are obsessed. And I say we, like collective human beings, in my experience, we are obsessed with the idea of arrival, that we think if we could get there, and if I can get there faster than you, then I could stop quicker than you, which means I could have more time to do what I want, because I don't do what I want now. Therefore, if I could get to the place I could do what I want, then I would finally have arrived. And so we call that success. And I think there's a moment where if we allow ourselves to note that, to your point, the only thing that I can guarantee that happens tomorrow within my capacity of human understanding is the sun's going to go down tonight, and it's probably going to come up tomorrow. And when we go to wake up tomorrow, everything you did today will either have been a block added to the home you are building, or it will have been a hammer to the block previously that will be gone. The reality of both what is possible and what is true is today. That's what present is. Present is all the possibilities of what could be and what is actually occurring. So I think if we can remove the idea of success from being singular, if we can remove it from destination, if we can remove it from the idea of this mountaintop, and if I could just get to that mountain, then the view there will be so great that will be so great after that view and your Cliff Bar and your sandwich and the photo you take and the Instagram you did, you're going to walk down the mountain, my guy. You're going to go back to the valley, and life is lived in the valley. But the valley's not sexy. The day-to-day is not sexy.
9: Ladies and gentlemen, you're going to get a glimpse into the conversations that Rocky has, the methodologies that he teaches, the principles that he provides for those that are around him. Rocky, where did this start?
14: Love. Let me be very clear when it started. Love my mom, love my dad, love my grandparents, love my family, aunts, uncles, cousins, everybody who was a part of the process. And, okay, A-N-D, it's a very powerful word. And you can live a life where you have all of your material needs and recognize that there are many things in life that are missing. My parents got divorced when I was young, right before I turned two. Never lived with my dad growing up. Love my dad. Have the best relationship my dad today I've ever had. My mom's been married and divorced quite a few times, 4 or 5 times. So I went to 13 schools before I graduated high school. Most of those pre-seventh grade, because I moved in with my grandparents in seventh grade, and I actually went to the same junior high and the same high school. So all those schools are happening pre-seventh grade. You know, I didn't realize the term first day of school didn't mean first day at a school until seventh grade. I didn't realize it was a time of year. I thought it was a phrase that we use because this is our first day at this school, which I was always confused why that seemed to happen for everybody else only once. And it seemed to happen for me 2 or 3 times, right? And so I say all that again. This is not sad, not a sob story, not, oh, woe is me. Like, I'm 41, been to a lot of therapy, have a lot of coaches. Like, I'm feeling okay today. And A-N-D, we're going to come back to that again. And, you know, where I sit today is both a result of every day stacked up over the last 41 years. And, you know, I think we all have a decision daily with work, with practice, not in isolation. We have a decision to say, will I make my past pain a mechanism to protect myself from people, or I use my past pain as a mechanism to propel myself in the direction of my purpose? And I think it's a question we have to ask. It's a question I have to ask myself daily, today, daily. Been married 16 years, got a 9-year-old, got a 6-year-old, good friends, a great community, spent a lot of time, effort, and energy building friendships. And I have to ask myself daily, the guy that gets on Instagram every day and says, you got this, let's go, let's do it. I have to ask myself daily, Rocky, why did you not express your feelings to your wife? Is it because you were trying to protect yourself because you're afraid if you're honest, she will leave like everyone else? Or are you going to express how you feel because you want to propel yourself in the direction of your purpose, which is to build a committed relationship with someone unlike anything you have ever physically witnessed in your own life? But that's a decision I have to make. That's a question I have to ask myself. No one else is responsible for that other than me. And so I think I look back on my life and go, why was it always so much easier to find value, worth, and fulfillment from strangers than it was from the people that I love most? Is that a problem with them? Or is that a result of my inactivity and my inability to allow myself to be present and fully show up without having the fear that they were going to run away? And I think all of those are parts and pieces of the questions we sort of have to ask ourselves, at least me regularly. Maybe for somebody else, you only have to do it quarterly. I tend to have to do it daily to go, what are those things? And so as I look back over my life, I, you know, graduated high school. I was going to go play football. Then I realized, like, right before I graduated, like, I don't even like football. I'm about to go do this for 4 more years. This is a terrible idea. And so then through a slew of events, and I'm going to junior college for a couple of years, and I transferred to Texas A&M. I graduated from there. I went to a place out in East Texas called Sky Ranch. It's a summer camp for kids. And I worked there for 4 years. I came back to Dallas. I joined a pastoral staff at a church for about 4 years and did that. So I was in full-time ministry for about 8 years right out of college. Got offered a teaching pastor job in 2010. Big church, a few thousand people, said, hey, 26, one tattoo, faux hawk. You think your God's gift to people? Why don't you teach 25 weekends a year? And I said, why don't we not do that? Because that sounds like a bad idea. And so I said, no. They said, what do you want to do? And I said, you know, of course, I want to be a wedding photographer. And that was more like, it was a hobby my wife and I had. She had just quit her job. We were just got married, had an apartment, no debt, no kids, one dog. Let's start a business. Why not? This is pre-Instagram. This is pre-Pinterest, pre-personal branding. Like, we got so lucky. So we rode that wave, sort of our entrance into entrepreneurship. And then I started this business about 11 years ago. We found out we were pregnant with our son. And, you know, my wife said, if you could do anything for the rest of your life, what would you want to do? I would love to be a people expert. If I could marry my life experience, which is like the reality of what was, with 8 years of ministry, which is the reality of the deeply caring for the human being, for people. And at this point now, marry that with 15 or so years of entrepreneurship, or we'll call that business or commerce, right? If you could marry history and your past, and you could marry that with a deep care and desire for a human, with the capacity to take that into the market to say, what then shall we do? If I could marry all those things together, if I could be an expert at anything, I'd want to be a people expert. How could I do that? And so a little over a decade ago, started coaching individuals and saying, hey, I had this business. Do you want one? They're like, oh, I'd love to have that. I was like, hey, I'll show you how. And inside, I'm like, how are we going to show them how? Oh, no, it's never going to work. And, you know, you fast forward a decade and you go, I get methodologies and identity mapping and the confidence method and the influence appraisal and all these sort of ways. And I think for me, what has helped me in all of that, Mick, is for me to say daily with my clients, and every time I get on stage, I start every keynote the same. If you leave today knowing more about me than you know about you, then I failed you. I'm not going home with you. You're going home with you. So buckle in, do the work, show up for yourself. I guarantee you can leave here with something that might actually change your life. Let's get going.
9: Rocky, I love that, bro. And I want to unplug, no pun intended, a few things there. So, you know, the moving, the first day of school. Wow, like that's so wild. And to hear it from that perspective, because we all had Rockies growing up. Right. Like, we always had the kid that was here for the first part of the year and then not there the next part of the year. Maybe 3 years later, they're back for a little bit and then they're not there again. Did that make you sheltered? Did that make you, not that you didn't trust people, but it was more of, I don't need to get close because this is temporary. Right. Like, was that a rocky feeling?
14: Yeah. I realized about the age of 30 that I was very good at disclosure and very bad at vulnerability. I was very good at giving you what you thought was vulnerability, but for Rocky, it was simply disclosure. I could recount my story for the first probably 5 or 6, 7 years as a keynote speaker. No matter what keynote I gave, every keynote started the same. So I was born in 1983. I was born in Kansas. I only lived there for about a week. Came back to Dallas and I would recount my history because I felt like if I couldn't recount everything that occurred, I didn't have the credibility to be on a stage for you to hear what I had to say, because I didn't think I had the credibility or expertise in my credentials and or my resume, right? I always joke I'm the only corporate keynote speaker that's never had a resume. Why? Well, because that wasn't my life. My resume is not the certifications I have. Not knocking a certification, they're wonderful. Your boy didn't have any. Why? Because I didn't know that was a thing for me to do at the time when I should have or could have done it, because I was in survival mode. I was in disclosure mode. I was in tell the same thing you need to tell to make them go, man, that guy is open, while making sure you don't tell them anything because they will use it and they will get you. And so I think as the kid that moved around a bunch, a kid going to school, like, vulnerability now is my number one personal value. It's one of the values in our organization, our business, not because Rocky's an expert at it. Because if I don't do that, I know what life will become. Because if I'm not committed to saying I create the opportunity to see and be seen by others, I will make sure you don't see me and I will absolutely see you. And I've lived that life before. And it was lonely and it was isolating. And as much as people in my life loved me and cared for me, it wasn't until I got married and had my own children that I was at the same house for Christmas more than 1 year in a row. There was no such thing as tradition. There was no such thing as a space where you belonged. You just went where you were allowed.
9: One of the things I probably appreciate the most is the last thing that you were talking about in the first part of the story, which is, again, I'm going to interpret this. You went from vision to action to business. So you just said,

0: has to be the visionary. You may not be the visionary. So the reason that you are stuck in inactivity is because you are attempting to be something that you were never made and designed to be, because you think it will be sexier for you to be the person that has the vision. But out of 100 companies, and there's 100 employees, 99 of those are executors, integrators, is what their job is. And for whatever reason, there is a singular, maybe two if we're getting wild, people who have a vision, and their job is to empower and equip people to take said vision and then go execute it because they don't know how. Now, the difference between you and I in those instances is that we chose the path of most resistance, which was let's be visionaries and then figure out how in the world we're going to make it happen until we can make enough money to pay somebody else to actually do it for us, because we realize we don't know what we're doing. And so like that's just a part of what we would call entrepreneurship, right? Now, we chose the path of most resistance. So for most leaders, it's identifying, why don't I back up a second? What is the path for you of least resistance? It is to let go of the mentality that you think you are supposed to carry a vision and discover how can you use your unique gifts and skills to execute the vision. Even inside your own organization, my job today is to take the vision we have to best highest use of Rocky's time, and everything else somebody else should be doing. Not because I'm selfish, not because I'm arrogant, not because, oh, I think I'm somebody that I don't have to. You don't want me to be in charge of the schedule. You don't want me to plan the curriculum. You don't want me to create the most dynamic booklet we're going to need to really get you. You wouldn't get one. We wouldn't have a booklet. That's a bad use of my time because I'm not good at it. So I think for leaders to take a step back, number one, you don't own the vision. Now, if you're listening, you're a business owner and you do own the vision, you should ask yourself this question. Am I actually a visionary, or do I just have a good idea? Two very different things. I know a lot of integrators who have great ideas, but they're not visionaries. An idea is something that we haven't done yet that's going to solve a problem. A vision is something that most people can't see that changes a generation. Which of those spaces do we want to be in? Not good or bad, not right or wrong. One is not better. One is not worse. What does it make you more valuable? One doesn't make you. Don't put yourself on a chart comparing yourself apples to fish. It doesn't work.
1: Those that aren't going where they need to go, it's because you have a title. And that title usually is CEO, founder, president, insert the highest level for your company. You're not the visionary, and you don't allow others to be that. The head of a certain department with a very nice title is not a visionary. But because of the title, they feel like that's their responsibility. But because you won't let that go, and you feel like if it's not your idea, I love that you broke down the difference between idea and vision. Because it's not your idea, you're never going to let said employee or said vision happen. The biggest reason that most companies don't grow is because of that. You hold the title, but then you also hold all the cards and you won't play the hand.
0: I want you to imagine if you're a leader currently and ask yourself if visionary and integrator rubs the wrong chord with you. And you're thinking, don't tell me what I am, what I'm not. Let's give it an analogy sense, because we all like a good analogy. CEO has a vision. Let's say they, in fact, are the visionary. Wonderful. CEO gets together with all their SLT, ELT, vice presidents, whatever your company calls it. And he casts the vision. Here's what I'm thinking. Here's what we're doing. Now, in that environment, that visionary is tasking all of you in that room to become architects. Go to your unique departments. Go to your areas. And draw, create, show them the plan. I'm talking CAD renderings, electrical, plumbing, where it goes, how it stays up, what's the foundational aspect. You've been given the vision, but your job in operations and sales and management and HR and people in training and development, your job is to go architect now the drawing for your people to execute on, so that they can then go and say, let me get the plugs, let me get the wire, let me go find the electricians, but here's where it breaks down. You walk away from that meeting and you say, I'm now going to go to my team and I'm going to go be the designer. And I'm going to see if they can become the architect. Yet we've created a system of accountability, whether you're in Rockefeller Habits, you're in EOS, you're in pick whatever it is, the systematic way that you're going and you're approaching your business. Many of us, number one, aren't the visionary to begin with, and we're trying to cast vision and doesn't work. Let's assume that you are. I'm going to ask you to go ask your key leaders, the top 5, 6, 7 people in your circle. Are they leaving your office and trying to go be the designer next? Or are they leaving your office to go do their job, which is to go be the architect? I guarantee you, if you will skip that layer and go to your senior director level and ask them if their leaders are coming to them with plans or with thoughts, 90% of the time, if you have a problematic organization and you're not growing the way you think,

0: It's because your leaders leave the meeting with you. They go into a meeting and they take your plan, your dreams, they turn it into their own dreams in their own way. They're not actually building plans. So your directors have no idea what to do, and the lack of communication, the lack of lateral leadership, and so on. So I could not agree with you more that we want to hold the cards because we think it's going to make us important, when we have to ask ourselves, are we willing to play the hand? Because ultimately we're trying to win the game.
1: How important is creating a winning culture for an organization? Again, these are the words of Mick and Mick only. I see so many times where it's on to the next project, on to the next task, on to the next problem. And as entrepreneurs, we get in that grind because that's who we are. But remember, everyone on your team isn't an entrepreneur. That's why they work with you, right? So I learned early on to celebrate wins for my team. Even if I'm not a person, like, honestly, I don't need to celebrate a win. Like, my thing is, if I'm in the game, I'm supposed to win. However, the game isn't about me. The win is never about me. And so if I didn't celebrate that and create winning cultures and create even small situations where people can get the confidence to win, right? Like, I personally think that's problem number two with most businesses. Again, I don't care the size. I can go to another Fortune 5 company where the mentality is on to the next one. But the companies that celebrate small success usually have a much better culture.
0: Yeah, totally. Let's go back to our phrase earlier. Culture is not what you pontificate, it's what you tolerate. That's Rocky's fancy word because I like rhyming. Culture is not what you say it is. It's what behavior do you allow. Now, I think in order for us to sort of go to that place, let's redefine the definition of tolerance, meaning what do we tolerate? Because I think oftentimes we default to tolerance is the lowest, least common denominator. What will I tolerate? That's the least amount of effort. Well, I've never been inside a thriving organization. And I'm not talking about just top line revenue. I'm saying thriving culturally, community driven, giving back. People want to be there. A low attrition, high retention. Pick a category that we want to say we measure a company's success. I've never been to one that was doing that, where what they tolerated was the bare minimum. What they tolerated was excellence. Is celebration tolerated? Or is celebration the level of tolerance by which we expect? See, I think we need to take the same word and it's the way we use it to go, we don't tolerate that, or we only tolerate. Oh, wait, all of a sudden, one just became terrible and negative and the other one just became empowering. Hey, just so you know, we're an organization that we absolutely tolerate celebration. We tolerate excellence. We tolerate meeting our metrics. We tolerate daily behavior, daily activity. We only tolerate you being on time. That's what we do here. We expect you to join us in that because this is not just who we say we are. You should be able to tell by the actions of people in our organization. This is exactly what we do. And so I think so often in times, to your point, we go to places and we go, on to the next one. Let's get to the next thing. All right, we crush that project. What's the next project we have to do? And in all of that, I'm not wanting to slow us down at all. I love a good metric, a KPI. What gets measured gets accomplished. I mean, we've heard a million times. You can go see 1,000 memes on today. We understand that. And A-N-D, not but, get rid of that word. A-N-D is the third or fourth time I've spelled that word out for us today. If you're listening, hope you caught on here. And do I check the box of tucking my kids in bed because they have to go to sleep? Or do I only tolerate the behavior in myself? It is to lay in bed with my son, to tell him how proud I am, to remind him that his father loves him. And no matter what happens, dad is always going to be in your corner because that's the behavior for myself that I will tolerate nothing less. One of those says, good night, son, go to bed. One says, this is the level by which I operate because I will tolerate nothing less in my life. And I use an example about kids or family or wherever you are in your life because I find we so often, especially as coaches, especially as speakers who spend a lot of our time in the business space, we are so quick to use a business example that is forgotten. But if you can use a personal example, it will almost always translate into business. Because I can tell you what I think about most days, not business. What's the behavior you tolerate when you wake up? What's the behavior you tolerate when you go to bed?
1: Man, Rocky, could talk to you forever in a day, as you know. Last question I want to ask you, actually there's two, but the first one is the importance of self-awareness. You're one of the most self-aware people that I know. And I always tell people you can't be relatable with others if you're not self-aware. How important has that been for you? And more importantly, how important should it be for others?
0: I mean, I think it is paramount of importance to be self-aware, because that allows us to, when we are aware of ourself, we will reflect others back on us and assume it's about us. That makes you relatable, right? Like we'll go forward and then we'll do a little theory we have called the upside down. When I am self-aware, it means I'm aware of myself, meaning I can go into an environment with another human being and I can be exponentially more aware of you and what is unique and specific and distinct to you, not what is a reflection of my own fear. So when I know that I am confident in me, I can see you for you, no pun intended. I don't have my glasses on today, but I can see you through your glasses. Where we lack self-awareness though, we view everything through our glasses. And so every action was about me. Everything you said was about me. Every decision you made was about me. The issues you have is because you're unaware of yourself and you think it's their fault, right? And so self-awareness is not, I think currently it's not deemed, I don't deem it as valuable and important so that I can sit in a room and look in a mirror and go, yeah, that's me. And that's a component of it. I want to be able to look in a mirror and recognize myself. Yes, but I want to be able to get in front of you and look at you and recognize you. Not see it as a reflection of me. And I think that self-awareness really asks us to, let's make it really simple. Just ask yourself, you're listening, ask yourself this question. Do you spend more time at the window or do you spend more time in the mirror? And most of us spend more time looking out the window, trying to find the reflection of anything valuable and hope that it was us, because we haven't been willing to get in front of the mirror to say actually what it is.
1: Love it. Love it, man. Last question for you. What is Rocky's because? What's that deeper purpose that's deeper than your why?
0: Yeah. I have, and probably will, up until this point, spent my life discovering who am I? Why does it matter? And is it of any importance? Am I unique? Has anybody decided that uniqueness was valuable? And can I do anything with that uniqueness? On repeat. Again and again and again and again and again. Over the last 40 plus years or so, I have begun to realize the answer to that is yes. I am unique. Not better, not worse, not actually even on a scale related to any other human being. There is no one in the world like me. And. And I am equally valuable to every other person on earth. And they are as equally valuable to me. If I can utilize my life, my past, my history, my current day experiences, my future vision, the love of people in my life, if I can use that such that I can not only continue to discover that for myself, but lead people to the place to get in front of the mirror and see that they are unique, to remind them that it is good, not just true, that's confirmation, good affirmation, and allow them to take any step towards creating good in the world because of how they were made, designed, and created. That's a really, really good use of my time. And that starts with my kids. That starts with my wife. That starts with me. And if by chance I get to do that professionally, what an incredible life I've lived.
1: Ladies and gentlemen, he has been Rocky Garza. Rocky, brother, I appreciate you more than you know. Where can people follow, find you? What's new that Rocky has coming up or going out?
0: Yeah, no, absolutely. You can follow me on we're on all platforms, Instagram, Facebook, TikTok, LinkedIn, YouTube. It's just at Rocky Garza. Look for the bald guy with big eyebrows. There's not a lot of Rockies out there that look like me and Mick. So find us. We'll be out there in that space. And then if you're looking to just how you can get engaged in what we're doing outside of just a regular follow, you can go to rockygarza.com/confidence. 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And we go through that on a monthly basis, free of charge to you. 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
1: We need to make that happen. So much so, Rocky, I'm going to go on and choose one that I'm actually going to attend. And maybe I'll invite a couple of people to come with me. So if you want to go with me to a Rocky Garza event, live and in person with the man, the myth, the legend, Rocky Garza himself, message me, Rocky Garza. And I'm going to select two people and we're going. How about that?
0: Let's go. Man, I'd love that, man. I'd be honored.
1: No, I'm going to be the honored one. Like, that's going to happen. That is totally going to happen. Rocky, appreciate you, man. I'm going to reach out in the morning and make sure your knees feel good. Your Achilles is still intact.
0: Thank you.
1: Because,
0: yeah,
1: you know, I did that same thing and I tore an Achilles and I was like, okay, I'm not 25 anymore.
0: That's right. That's right. Well, I'm just going to keep playing and remind myself that I'm also not 25. So your boy's not trying to do anything fancy. I'm going to go with the easy layup or the nice free throw shot. Outside of that, hey, I'll get to the end of the court when I get there.
1: That's what you say, and then you're going to get challenged. You're going to feel good, right? You're like, oh, I got the juice. I still I know. Got it. And then I still got,
0: That's right. That's right. So, yeah, so just I'll just keep my mind, hey, Rocky, you got no juice, my boy. You got no juice. Just be a human. Just do that instead.
1: Rocky, I love you, brother. It means
0: appreciate
1: the world
0: you,
1: to have you.
0: Thank you so much. Today. Thank you. Appreciate
1: you got it. For all the viewers and listeners, remember, your because is your superpower. Go unleash it.
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0: You know, we always begin by thanking you, the listening audience, for tuning in to the Thought and Business Hour. I know you have many choices, yet you've chosen to be with me, and I certainly thank you for doing so. We have a special guest with us today. He's a new guest, but someone who's come to us through one of our very good friends, Kiana Clark. And I'm sure you'll enjoy hearing from him. His name is Blue Robin. He's an artist who seeks to spread love through his creations. His mission is to use art as a tool for healing, with the belief that it begins in the depths of our hearts. He strives to create experiences that touch emotional and spiritual essence of his audience. And his art is meant to be sensory, an immersive experience that evokes emotions and leaves the viewer feeling alive and connected. And you know, I always let our guest indicate more about themselves, because it's always good to hear from them. So welcome, Blue Robin.
1: Hi, how's it going? Can you hear me?
0: Yeah, I can hear you. I can hear you. How are you doing?
1: I'm doing well.
0: Oh, well, you know, as I told you, I always like to begin by giving you an opportunity to talk a little bit about yourself. If you have your radio on, do you have your radio on or something on?
1: No, I don't have it. I have you and my headset.
0: Okay, that's cool. So why don't you tell us a little bit about yourself and your background and how you came to the center of art and to use art as an expression of who you are.
1: Okay, so I'm originally from Philadelphia, and I left Philly, moved, and was in the DMV area for a number of years, and then wanted to find a way to both be able to go back to Philly to touch base with home, and then also still nurture the relationships and alliances that I built in DC. So I moved to Baltimore, and that way I can kind of bridge all three locations together. In terms of art just always seemed to be something that came natural to me, whether it be dancing, whether it be drawing or martial arts. That was just something
0: I'm glad that you let me know that. I'll go back. I'm glad that you let me know that about yourself. You know, it's always good to hear a little bit about our artists and our guests from themselves. Tell us about a little bit about your expression of art. I know that you say that your art is an expression of love. What mediums do you use? And give us the connection of the expression to your soul purpose.
1: So for me, I think a lot of times when we use that word love and how it's depicted.
0: Okay.
1: Hello?
0: Well, it looks like I'm having a little bit of connectivity problem here. All right.
1: Hello? Keep talking. All right. Does this sound better, or we good?
0: Yeah. Whatever you press.
1: Okay.
0: You press
1: all right. In terms of love, what I guess a lot of times we use that word, and most people assume that word to be centered around romance and that partner relationship. But I think a lot of times we miss the fact of love is the essence of everything. Okay. So in terms of how our relationship are with our siblings, our parents, to the environment that we're in and our community. And so I wanted to kind of shine light more so on those aspects, because I feel like we have enough of the romance aspect. So I wanted to kind of bring a little bit more eyes and ears onto that, because I feel like that can be what centers us as a community to grow and build together.
0: I may have to just get it from your phone. Okay. Well, that was good to hear. You talked a little bit about romance and a little bit about your background and that connectivity. Tell us what you have coming up. I know that you have a project on the horizon, and I want you to tell us a little bit about that project that you have coming up.
1: Okay, so currently right now I'm in partnership with Urban Art Gallery Philadelphia, and they're building an expansion location down in Baltimore.
0: Yeah.
1: And I'll be the resident artist and the lead with that project. And the purpose of that is to not only become a bridge, I think, again, as I spoke earlier, that was my mission and my personal art, and then to find a gallery who has that same mission, I think it just aligned perfectly. So we're working together to create a bridge for up and down the East Coast. So artists who are all the way down from D.C. to Virginia, all the way up to Philadelphia, can have a home base or a place that they can call their own, in which they can go and showcase their art, as well as get connected to those communities in those different locations.
2: Oh, that's really awesome. And when are you planning to launch this project? I know you have a launch that's official launch. It's going to be later in the fall. But are you doing any activities prior to then? And what are you using the space for as you're creating it?
1: So, oh, that's a beautiful question. So our original launch, our tentative launch date is October of this year. We're still finishing up some more of the logistics and some of the details of the space to really give it that connective home feel. But I would say we have a couple of small soft openings that we're working on. We have something coming up. We're working on some of the details for next month, which will probably be a small, intimate, event with another artist. We'll be doing like a collaboration in there. Once I get more of those details, if you follow me on any of the social platforms or on the website, I'll send that out, so that you guys can also be some of the first people to hear about it.
2: Oh, this is a great opportunity. Why don't you give us your handles for your social platform?
1: Social platform is blue like the color, robin like the bird, CMB at on Gmail. I mean, not Gmail, on Instagram and Facebook. And then I also, the website is also the same, blueRobinCMB.com. And then Urban Art Gallery will be the other handle for the gallery itself.
2: Okay. Now, is that CMB? C as in Charlie, B as in, M as in Mary, B as in boy?
1: Correct.
2: Okay. So it's Blue Robin, CMB, at Instagram and at Facebook. And
1: correct.
2: What was the last one?
1: And the last one was the website.
2: Okay. And that's .com.
1: .com, correct.
2: Yeah, I was looking at that. And blue, you have a little slash on the blue, a little artistic touch to your L, and some proprietary things on your website. So you can't, don't go to his website trying to copy something. You can't copy anything. I had to get creative to even copy his bio. I had to go somewhere else. But that's good. We need to protect the art. So it's a very, very good on protection. Now, as you go along, you know, you think about art, people think about events, and they think it's a question and an answer. But for me, art being the expression that it is, it's almost like when I listen to my minister, and at the end of the talk, you know, people will be coming up to her, and they would be saying, you know, I know it felt like you were talking to me. You know, the message was, you know, resonated with so many different people on so many different levels, and I feel art is an expression that hits people wherever they need it. And the expressiveness is to be open enough so that people can connect with it. What is your theory and your desire as you produce your art in terms of the experience of people?
1: That's beautifully put. I think I'll touch on that, but I definitely want to just kind of touch back on what you just said in terms of like people seeing the message, and it almost sounds as if they're speaking to them. I usually look at art as being the sun, and the sun rises for everyone. but everyone fills it and uses it in different ways. Some people use it to grow fruit. Some people use it to tan. Some people use it to just heal themselves. And some people use it for light. But at the end of the day, the sun is giving you what you need when you need it.
2: Mm-hmm. That's what I feel. I couldn't have been put any more perfectly. Proceed.
1: Yeah, and I think for me, I think what I always want people to walk away with is that they're loved and that they can create love. And so no matter what it is, be it just walking or be it just like interacting with the people or just taking some time with yourself, like to really tap into that, because I feel like that's such a healing power that is underutilized.
2: Mm-hmm. Absolutely. Absolutely. But love is universal anyway. We have only to open our minds and spirits so that we can tap into it. You know, sometimes people are always looking for folks to tell them what the art means, but the art means what it expresses and what it touches inside of you.
1: Correct.
2: So it's a different way of looking at art. When I was speaking with you, I saw that we had many like thoughts as it relates to the universe. So as you go on this journey, what prompted you to even collaborate with these folks to create this, what do we call it? It's almost like a mid-Atlantic flow for artists in the region.
1: Yeah, so I think I was down here, so I was in D.C., and I was doing a lot of building with different artists in D.C., and I had just really started to take off in terms of, like, getting some momentum with my art career, and I kind of was like, I want to go back home. And so Philly being home, I was like, I need to find a show there. I want to show Philly all the beauty that I found in the DMV and outside of the city. And I wanted to bring that back home so that my people from home could feel that and experience that as well. And so I found the gallery, and then they offered to have me do a show there. And then I did a show. And then from that point on, he's given me November. Carl, the gallery owner, has given me November every year to put on a show and curate it. And so from there, the next show I did the following year was bringing everybody who I do work with down in the D.C. area up to Philly with me, and we did a group show together. And then the reception was just amazing. And I think that opened up the gallery's minds of tapping outside of the city as well. And then it also opened up my mind. It's like, oh, no, there's a mutual like love and appreciation that's happening amongst everyone from these different regions. So there needs to be something that can kind of connect the two, because what happens is sometimes we're so isolated within our own space that we don't realize that other people could use the gifts that we're given, and other people have gifts that they can also give to us that can help us where we may be stuck. And so that just became like a mission moving forward. And then I think after spending years working with the gallery, this will be like my seventh year working with them. I think they kind of understood my heart. I understood theirs. And we kind of sat down and said, all right, so how do we do something that can benefit both and help strengthen us as a whole? And then that's where it came about.
2: You know, I've been working in the cooperative field for a little while now. And there's a theory in cooperatives that you're always better when you're inclusive of all. It takes a little longer to get to that end point when you're working in collaboration with other entities and other groups and other people, because you have a lot of thoughts and you have to go through a lot of things. But when you're truly collaborating, you get so much more. And that's what I feel I hear you doing. You know, you have an experience, oh, I want to share this love. And then you expand, people feel your heart, and so they say, hey, well, let me give this guy a platform. And then after you get your platform, then you say, oh, well, I want to bring other people in. Spread this love a little farther. And, you know, when you function with that type of intention, God will always be co-creating with you, and you will go far. I look forward to seeing you in the heights and the lights and everything else. So I appreciate that perspective, D. I had a little bit of fanning right there, but, you know, when I hear something that resonates so much, I just have to call it what it is. So thank you.
1: Thank you.
2: Thank you for that perspective. And actually, you brought to light, I actually got chills. I'd like to take a moment to pay tribute to someone who's been on our show many, many, many times. His name is Dion Clark, and he was the curator and the producer of the Harlem Fine Arts Show. If you ever went to a Harlem Fine Arts Show in the Black Caucus and the DMV, I saw in your bio that you've been doing things over there at the Gateway and Gateway Arts District. I was the former director of Gateway Arts District for many years. And Dion actually brought his collection over there. He was over there at the Black Caucus and everything, but he took some time to, you know, do a little aside and to come over to Gateway, and we were so thrilled with that. But Dion Clark has passed away.
1: Mm-hmm.
2: He has made his transition, and we just want to take just a moment of silence to just remember him. So we're going to pause for a moment. And since I know that and the news, my engineer was in my ear, you know, in the news, you can't have more than X amount of time on a pause. There was a pause for the remembrance of Dion Clark. He's someone who's been on our show for many, many times. But we certainly appreciate you, Dion, and we lift your spirit and hope your wings have flown home. You're out of pain and you're at rest right now. So for Dion Clark, we say we remember you and we honor you and we offer you those wings. You shall forever live because you'll forever live in all those artists you helped and all those shows you curated. I understand that his service will be at the Riverside Church. In fact, I think I even know the date. I think it's going to be on the 30th. At Riverside Church in Harlem, because he produced shows there too. So, Dion, we love you and pay tribute to you. Did you know Dion Clark?
1: Not personally. I've been in one of the shows. I think that was a show that myself and Kiana, that's the first time we kind of really did something big together. And that was where we pulled a lot of the artists from the DMV area. And we have some long-time friendships from that one event.
2: Mm-hmm. Yep, he pulled a whole bunch of people together, and yes, I attended that show. As a matter of fact, yeah, he's certainly a great man. He had a long struggle. He was doing well for a bit there, but then he had a little setback. So he had an opportunity to go through a cycle a few times because he was ill, but he had recovered. So he had an opportunity to come back and say, I'm going to claim the love and the God and all the things I miss. So I'm glad that he had that opportunity and not to just be sick and transition. He had another round. And when he got better, you know what he did? He went and produced a show in Sag Harbor, which is the Hamptons for we folks from New York. It's the Black Hamptons. You have the Black something else, you know, on the beach cruise, you know.
1: Right.
2: Sag Harbor is the Black Hamptons over for us in New York over in Long Island. Mm-hmm. So, yeah, that's what he did for his last, you know, hurrah. He came back and produced another show. So, you know, hats off to him. So, you know, you talk about the experience. Now, tell us about that experience and how those kinds of collaborations have helped you in the past and what you hope your collaboration will be. We already talked about the experience we want folks to have, but you just talked about the friendships and about the experience that you had doing one of the Harlem Fine Arts shows. Tell us about that experience and what you learned from that you've taken into all that you've done.
1: I've learned that no matter where you go, there will be people in all stages. There'll be people just starting out. There'll be people who are seasoned. There'll be people in the mix. I think having a level of grace for each stage is extremely important. Because it's easy to kind of go where you think you know everything, and then you kind of just move through a space without actually understanding that there are people around you who are just trying to get their footing. And sometimes you can kind of step on them. Sometimes you can knock them out the way. And then what happens is that taste or that experience can kind of taint what they feel about their own journey. And so to me, I think having a level of like grace for all levels is something that I've learned, like even to be in the beginning, understanding that the people who came before you, they put in a lot of work and showing a level of respect for them and the people. And then if you're in the middle, understanding that you connect the closest to the person just starting, but you're closer to the person who's been around. And so you can sometimes become that middle person that can kind of translate what one is trying to say to the other and vice versa. And then also to be seasoned and understand that, like, the reason all these people are coming up is because of what you've paved and the doors that you've opened up. And that's a beautiful thing, that there are fresh, new ideas, new people coming into the space, because it allows for the space that you're a part of to constantly grow. And for you to be one of the ones who are seasoned in it, you can help with some of the issues or some of the pitfalls that you've come with, that you can kind of help smooth that out for everybody coming after you.
2: Well, that'll help you reach that mountaintop, because we never get to the end of where our journey is taking us, because right. The journey of life is always a journey. When you think right. You've reached that plateau, then you're missing the point of the journey. So, you know, what I got from what you said, correct me if I have an inaccurate assessment, is that no matter where we go, there are always people that are ahead of us and always people behind us. So we always have to be reaching up so that we can go higher and pulling up those who are behind us so that they can get to that plateau. Is that what I heard?
1: That's exactly, that's it on the nose.
2: I got you. But I wanted to clarify that point, because it's a point of life. When I was in college a few years ago in Stony Brook, I took this this class. It was the early 70s. I took this class in symbolic interactionalism. And it always stuck with me, because it said that, and there's a writer, he'll come to me, the power of now, metaphysical writer, Eckhart Tolle. He talked about the power of now, and he said that we don't live in the present, you know, and we're always scanning, symbolic interactionalism, that theory says we're always scanning our past to make a decision for the present that becomes our future reference. And that whole theory has stuck with me, and what Eckhart Tolle was trying to tell folks is that you all don't live in the moment. If you live in the moment, you won't be hampered by what's happened in the past if it's not been good for you. You'll create new references, you know, for the future, and you'll be able to experience what you're in. You see, we're always thinking about what happened to us so that we can make a decision for the present instead of experiencing it. And what I feel with artists is, although even though we learn from our experiences and we pull folks up who are behind us and press forward for the future, artists tend to be now folks. And would you agree with that?
1: Wholeheartedly, I would agree with that. I feel like, and I think that's the part where sometimes artists can get extremely overstimulated, because we're now folks. Like, we're taking what's coming in as we're speaking, as we're sitting still, and actually building something off of it. But then when you have a lot of other information, other stuff coming in and constantly being thrown at you, that's when it can become like an overload, because we're so fixated on what's actually happening in that environment, in that moment. It's the same thing like with dance, where you might be on a dance floor with a partner, and then there's another couple that's right there, and you might wanted to do a move, but you can't do that move because you don't have enough space. So you have to adjust because of what's happening right now. You may have practiced in the past that this pattern goes perfect with this, especially perfect with this song, but in that moment, it's not relevant to what's going on in terms of that environment and what information you're getting in that moment.
2: Well, that's a really interesting perspective. I totally feel that. You know, I was looking at your bio, and you have this mention about being raised by your grandmother and the resiliency. The resilience and how music has taught you about emotion. And when you're talking about how artists experience life, what it brings to me is that I think that many artists are just vessels that are in their purest, almost baby-like form. So you allow yourself to be the sponge, and as you say, if too much comes at you, you're so open and so vulnerable. You have to allow yourself to be vulnerable to create the art and to express the art. It has to get inside your emotion, and sometimes too much comes in and you get overloaded, right?
1: Right, right.
2: So how do you relate to music? I see that you say that music's taught you that emotion can move through sound and words, and what I see, my follow-up to what you stated is that then the music, the art can move the spirit in the same way. So tell me about your relationship to music and art and how you see art as a language.
1: So for me, I think music, because it's vibrational and like it hits that air, those eardrums, and you feel it. And I think a lot of the paintings and a lot of the different things that I create, I'm listening to music as I create it, because it also blocks out the sound of everything else. So like you saying, how you can get overstimulated. But once I have music on in my ears, I'm locked into just the sound, and it blocks out the noise of everything else. So that then it kind of shuts the doors so that I can only receive from the place that I want to create from. And so that allows me to kind of stay like locked in and zoned in. And then even in terms of the textures and the colors, and a lot of that is how the sound and how the melody, how the lyrics actually make me feel inside, that determines which colors I pick up and what mark making or strokes I add to the canvas, solely based upon like the experience I'm having with the music.
2: Yeah, you see, that's why art is experiential, I would say.
1: Yeah.
2: It's an experiential process. So when you all are going through the galleries and you're looking at art, I want you to just stop and try and experience it instead of analyze it. That's my charge to you for the day. You know, I want you to look at art, and you know, you go in someone's home and you look at the expressions on there. Look at it to just experience it without trying to analyze it. When you're actually working with other artists, what are some of the other things that you're planning on doing with your gallery?
1: So one of the things that we're working on is trying to create intimate spaces where not only the artists get to kind of share their personal side, their more like that more intimate side of their process, but also where the collective gets to feel like this experience was built for them. Mm-hmm. And I think that's something that where it can kind of break that intimidation that most people tend to get when they go to other galleries, where they feel like, I don't know if especially if you're new to it, like, I don't know if I'm supposed to be here. I don't know what I'm supposed to do when I'm here. Like, I don't know who I'm supposed to talk to. I don't even know if I'm not about to spend a couple thousand dollars on a piece, if they're going to even entertain having a conversation with me. Like, I don't even know this process. I think we wanted to kind of create something where none of that matters. If you are a person, if you are open to an experience, that this place is for you, and you can come in and really be able to learn as well as experience something that you can take with you. I think that's the most important part, is because the fact is, like, just to have something that you look at and then say, all right, well, this looks good, and then you kind of stuff it into a box or stuff it into a corner, like, it defeats the purpose of the art, and it also stops and stalls the story. But when it's something where you connect to it and it hangs in your home, and then because of the memory or the experience you've had when you went to go get it or when you met the artist, that's something that's going to sit with you. So that when someone else comes over to your home and they ask about that piece, you don't have to say, "Oh, I forgot what the artist said." You can tell them about what you feel and what you felt and why that piece is so significant in your home. And then now that story is added to that piece and that piece continues to grow.
2: Mm-hmm. Well, you got your orders. Those of you who are listening, you got your orders. I don't need to tag that. I don't need to tag that. Just what he said, you know, because that's exactly what I was hoping for. That's where I was reaching and leaning toward. In life, if we are now oriented, if we're not trying to fit within the confines and the restrictions of what was, then we're able to experience life as it is. I digress, but I couldn't help it. I just couldn't help but do that one. Because that's what you said evoked in me, because I'm experiencing with you as we're going through this. So, you know, one of the things that I see as I'm looking over your biographical information is your statements about the teacher. Tell us about your you talk about the importance of mentoring young people, and when we talked about your gallery and pulling people together and how you started and what you hope for, I notice a thread, and the thread that I notice is that you do a lot of reaching back, you know. Mm-hmm. And you seem to be a person who wants to make sure that you uplift other people. Where does that come from, and how is that carried out throughout all that you do? Because I kind of get the sense that this is more than just art for you in terms of your desire to help and uplift.
1: Yeah, it's interesting, because as I'm listening to the question and being like very focus and in tune to what you're saying, I start to like reflect at the same time. And I think this might be the first time I actually sat and thought about it in that way, but I was raised by my grandparents. But for the most part, my grandmother, and I think I had maybe a year or two with my grandfather before he passed away, but both my grandmother and my grandfather both were educators. So I was technically raised by two teachers. And so I can see now that through line is coming through in terms of, like, I've always learned that when you have information, it's not for you to sit on, it's for you to pass. And so because of that, that's just how I've built everything I've ever done. Even in sports, I know some of my best coaches would have us teach the younger, the lower classmen, the different activities, because that strengthens our perspective and our understanding of what we're doing. When you have to translate it so that someone else can do it and it's not just something that you're doing naturally, then you have to have a more intimate understanding of what it is that you're doing. And so I think by me passing on what little knowledge or little information I have, it makes my understanding of the little information I have so much stronger, so much more intimate. And then in doing so, I learn new things at the same time, because I feel like teaching and mentoring is a two-way street. Like, if it's done properly, you have to receive while you're giving. It can't be just something where you're pouring, because it won't actually work, because you can't tell if the actual information is sticking or if you're actually pouring the right information into the vessel if you're not receiving anything back from the vessel.
2: Find myself without words every time you talk. Okay, no, I'm following right along with you. The only thing I would adjust, and I will at least make one editorial comment, if I may, is that there's nothing that you're doing that's little, because your amount of information. I know you were technically saying your little information, meaning the amount that you may be transferring, but whatever information that's being imparted is magnificent and as bountiful as one who can receive it. You know what I'm saying?
1: Right. Yeah. No, I understand what you're saying.
2: Yeah, I think.
1: Yeah, I agree with you. I think. I guess I'm not using little in terms of it as a negative. I'm using it in terms of the vastness of the universe, meaning that there's so much more. And so not to discredit the fact that what I have is of value. It's just been moments to say that I just don't ever want to get to the point where I feel as though I have all the answers and I speak as if I have all the answers. I am always open to learn more. Yeah.
2: I wanted to give you an opportunity to clarify that. If you notice in my question, I answered it a little bit saying that I knew you didn't mean that.
1: folks have
2: impressions and sometimes they're not as in tuned to understand that. You know what I mean? That's why I wanted to give an opportunity to clarify that as to where you were actually coming from, that it's not little as many people may perceive. I think, you know, I've not known you very long, but we've become connected enough that I knew that's not what you meant. I knew the perspective.
1: No, I know you did.
2: And I understood
1: that you were like, because sometimes, like, those are perfect points where it's like, all right, now this is a perfect thing to talk about because it's about a perspective that most people would read it and they'll just take it for what they perceive it to mean, and then it becomes very limiting. But for you, you gave the space for me to open up and explain it. The same thing in terms of when we talk about love, because if I just use the word love and then kept and moved on, then people just think of like, oh, it's a romance type of thing. But also explaining the fact that love, like holding it to just romance, is so limiting to what it's actually capable of.
2: Absolutely. You know, I used to teach. I went to Stony Brook. As I kind of revealed, it was in the 70s, so I did give a little bit away on my age, you know. But I went to Stony Brook. But then I went back in the 80s to teach some of those freshmen. I wanted to help them not have the same experience I had. I had to learn a few things. I was pretty good, but I did have to learn from experience on a few things, and I wanted to maybe save them a few obstacles to go through. So I went and taught some freshman classes. And one of the things that I used to do is I was teaching learning skills and study skills, and I wanted them to experience it. So what I would do, and it's something that you talked about, when you're trying to pass on information, you have to be very knowledgeable of that information. And since I don't like, as I told you about an interview, it's not just a question-answer kind of thing. It's more an experience with me. I hope I fulfilled that projection. Have I been consistent with that?
1: Oh, very much so. I feel like I've learned a lot about you, about this community, as well as about myself. And so I feel like that's a success. Like if I'm gaining something new out of that, then it is definitely an experience for me.
2: Same for me. And that's what I strive for in whatever I do. So when I taught, I didn't teach in front of a class like most people do. I didn't write up on a board and teach from the class. What I would do is I would read that information, and I would get all the points that I wanted them to get. I'd write them down, right? And we'd sit around in a circle and have a conversation. And by the end of that class, they would have talked about everything that I wanted them to know. So I tell them, you got to do your work because, you know, this is going to be a fluid conversation. And when I ask you something, you're going to need to be able to know how to put. You can't go to the book. So when you talked about, you know, how when you're mentoring and teaching, you become so much more well-versed at what you're teaching because you have to know it really well to impart it.
1: Mm-hmm.
2: That's really critical. And in terms of life, it's critical because we're always, what did we say? We always have people behind us and in front of us.
1: Yes, yep.
2: And if we're always reaching back, then we really need to know where we're at.
1: Mm-hmm.
2: Okay, so going forward, we have to know where we're going, where we hope to go. So when you talk about your gallery and your experience, one of the things I asked you to think about because I didn't want to catch you on the spot is what is your ultimate hope for people in terms of the experience, both the artist, those visiting, and your ultimate takeaway goal, or goals, plural, for your gallery and your art. Go ahead.
1: I guess the main thing, I think a lot of this stuff, just like reiterating things we talked, we spoke on, and we said throughout, I think, is that art should be experienced, not just viewed. I think so often we think it's just like something that you see, but we don't even realize that the advertisements that we see on commercials and billboards, it sparks an experience, and it's usually tied to a memory. Like when you see those polar bears and then the Coke bottle, like you think about when you saw that commercial growing up, and you think about, oh, it must be almost Christmas time because this is usually when this comes out, and like all those things start to come back. And so if you understand that and you see that with everything, it's tied to that. I think also understanding that that's how art is tied to it. I think, so don't just look at it as, oh, I just want to go in there and look at, no, I want to experience, and what is this, and that's where I'll buy art, and that's where I'll collect art based off of where I'm experiencing it. I think in terms of for the gallery, I want people to feel as though like it's for everyone, like from a first-time visitor to a seasoned collector. Like it's not some elitist club. It's something where I want to go to have an experience. I want to go to bring something from this back into my home, and it's open for me to be able to do that. I think, and then one last thing I think that's extremely important to me is that like love, creativity, community are at the heart of everything I do. And yeah, that's at the heart of everything I do. I think I don't even need to really go much more into that. I think it's pretty much like straight to the point.
2: Mm-hmm. Absolutely. That brings some things to mind for me. We have captured what we want people to experience by freeing up or directing folks to free themselves up so they can experience.
1: Mm-hmm.
2: That, I think, is the key to everything. But when you talked about the perception of art, you talked about the culture.

0: thought that ISIS formed in that advertisement, you know, had a lot of subliminal messages in it. And, you know, when I was in school, we actually studied, there were some albums that had different messages in the reverse track. So a lot of people say, I'm really dating myself. You know, they don't even know what a piece of vinyl is. An album was on vinyl, by the way, for those of you who are now going back to vinyl, because those little technical kinds of sounds are not as good as vinyl was. But anyway, when a record was made, the tracks were put on vinyl. And so a record goes around in a circle forward around the turntable, and it plays. People were actually, you know, probably degenerate enough to put messages, subliminal messages, on a track that would be laid reverse, so that when you were listening to a record, a lot of the psychedelic, a lot of the rock and everything like that, it had subliminal messages that were layered into the music that you were getting. And when you look at ICE, when we studied advertising when I was younger, ICE would have things like SEX inside the ICE or other kinds of messages and images that you really can't see with the natural eye. It's kind of like looking at those posters where you know, there's an image in there and you have to concentrate to see it. What are the subliminal types of imagery or messaging that are practiced today that would be, you know, comparable to a reverse track in art today?
1: So in art today, because art advertisement, I studied advertisement when I was in school, so a lot of that I know about that in terms of, like, how you use it to market and to get certain people going. And that also in terms of, like, how you pick your colors, like, certain colors trigger certain emotions and certain thoughts. Like, if you notice, most of, like, the restaurants will have, like, that yellow, red, green, and that just naturally triggers people to the desire for food and to eat. So even when you, that's the reason why you have ketchup and why you have the, when you look at the burgers, you see that the buns are like a bright yellow, even though that's not how they look when you get them, but when they do it with the advertisement, and then you have the lettuce in there. So those colors do a lot of that. So in art, colors do that as well. And then textures. I know within my art, I have a series where I've done stuff that glows in the dark. So I was technically painting two paintings in one. So in different lights and different settings, you're going to see something completely different. And that just continues the story. And then a lot of the pieces I've been doing as of recent have like a dual spirit to it. So some pieces can be hanged by just turning it upside down. So you get to decide which way the painting hangs. But the story, it is a different story depending on how you hang it. But then there's also a story that comes when you bring them both together.
0: Wow. Yeah. That just carries on that whole interpretation that we were talking about before, you know, the eyes of the beholden. But I know that there are certain things that can be done. I think they said blue is like for calm and things like that. I just wondered if there were different techniques, and I'm glad that you had taken advertising so you were able to zero in right on what I was talking about. Because, you know, I couldn't believe it. I couldn't believe they took the little ice when I was in advertising, and then they showed you where it actually spelled out SEX. Well, what do people think about for most of the day? I mean, are those kinds of theories really intricately, you know, woven into how people create art? Are there any other new dynamics of today that actually, you know, help people to format, you know, certain types of art?
1: Yeah, so there's technology. There's an element where you can kind of marry it with technology, where some art, you can actually scan it with your phone and it'll actually come to life. It'll start movement. A story will pop up. I know I have I have some of my work, if you go to the site, where there's almost a 3D.

0: experience of the art, where if you have a meta, those meta goggles, you can put those on and go to the site. And if you go there, you can actually walk through a gallery and walk up to the paintings in your own home. So there are ways in which people are able to kind of do that and experience that, and kind of build that interactive aspect of it. But then also, because like what you said earlier, with us being vessels, sometimes it's not even the artist that does it on purpose. It's the universe saying that I have two stories I want you to get out. So just pour this out, and then the people who need to hear it are going to hear those two separate stories.
1: All right. You know, I'm looking at a piece that you're sitting on your site. Is it an eagle?
0: Or yeah.
1: Or an owl? It's blue and a gold, and you're sitting on top of it. Do you recall the visual art and mixed media live painting and exhibitions? It's actually on your site, on your story page. Can you tell us about that piece? It looks like you're on some sort of grass on a field, but you're sitting on top of a huge.
0: So that's one of those storage containers.
1: Really?
0: And I was commissioned with Jazz, a Baltimore muralist, and we did this for Preakness a couple years back, and we had, I think, four containers. So it was myself, Jazz, and Wande, who's another Baltimore muralist, and we were all working on these pieces together. We did three individual pieces and one piece that we brought our styles and our elements together. So this one was based off of, to pay homage to not only like Baltimore, but Poe. So the fact that the Ravens are named after a poem from Edgar Allan Poe.
1: Yeah.
0: So you have a raven coming in there inside of the eye, but then the mm-hmm. eye itself is the eye of a horse. So to also play off of the Preakness aspect of it. So there's different stories within that piece. And then you have the strong elements of the texture, and the different line and mark making as well.
1: But this is an awesome piece. I didn't even see the eye of the horse until you just said it. It gave me a whole nother kind of chill. And the picture, by the way, you have to go to the site, Blue Robin CMB.com. Just go to the story page and you'll really enjoy it. So, okay, I got carried away. Oh, my goodness. We spoke for an hour already almost. I can't believe that we've already spoken for an hour. But here's the thing. I want for you to talk about anything. This is the time when I let people talk about anything that I didn't cover that you would like to share with the listening audience.
0: Honestly, hello? I think just – yeah, I'm here. Can you hear me?
1: Uh-huh. I can hear you.
0: Okay. All right. I think, honestly, experience art. Just go out there and experience local art. Don't be afraid to become a collector. If you spend a dollar, if you spend $1 million, you are still a collector. And there's no point in which it's too small for you to start that process. We always want to find ways to beautify our homes and our experience and in our life as a whole. So why not invest in an artist that is still living, is still around, and who you never know what that might turn into, or what you're actually doing for that artist, or what that art might do for you in the future. So don't be afraid to just invest.
1: All right. Invest in art and invest in yourselves. Now, as it relates to your art, I'm looking at your website, but do you all have a website for the upcoming gallery? And if you don't, is there a space where people can purchase art? So I see you can shop now for art on your site, you could tell us about that, and then tell us about what you have coming up or anything that you have where people can support the artist now.
0: Okay, so I would say go to my site again. It's BlueRobinCMB.com and sign up for the newsletter. We're actually about to start rolling out a lot of the newsletters, which are going to start to introduce a little bit about the site, about the gallery, some behind the scenes images, and then opportunities for you to be able to come out and experience it. And then there's always elements for you to be able to shop on the site and to become part of that community. We'll also showcase different artists at different times. So if you find somebody or see something that you like, don't be afraid to reach out and ask. But yeah, I would say go to the site. You can purchase things. I also have a fragrance that I created as well. For me, art is just about the expression of that love or expression of that energy. So the art form itself changes depending on what the story is. So come to the site.
1: Excuse me, I'm sorry. You have a fragrance that you created?
0: Yes.
1: Tell us about the fragrance. You just skipped over that. Go ahead.
0: So I have a fragrance called Azura. I have a fragrance called Azura, and I spent a year working on that scent. And that was, again, I wanted to take it the same way I took the approach of doing a painting, where there's a lot of layers, but they all marry together in balance. And so I literally worked on different combinations, on different scents, bringing them all together, because I feel like most times we buy fragrances and it's for that special occasion, and then it sits in the bottle and it sits there and we barely use it, or we only use it whenever we're going out. But I feel like it's okay to be celebrated and to smell good every day. So I wanted to create that scent that was for every other time.
1: Not just
0: for when it's a special occasion.
1: Now, you all know fragrances are very scientific, okay? When you're creating a fragrance, it takes a lot. That's why I kind of had to take a little pause, because it's not just about, you don't just have a flower or, you know, it's not just chemicals. It's a whole experience. So how can people get all of this?
0: That's also on the website as well, too. You go to the website, you'll see the fragrance listed right there on the homepage. You can check out the story behind that, and you can also purchase it.
1: Okay, well, that's certainly great. Now, I can't believe we're at that time, so I certainly thank you for coming on the show. I'll allow you to have your parting words. We have one more minute to our audience. Say goodbye.
0: I appreciate you for having me on. It's been a pleasure. Anytime I can kind of share love, I'm here for it. And so I would say one of the most important things that I would want to leave with is that try to express love today in everything you do. When you're driving in a car and someone cuts you off and you instantly want to kind of go and respond in a negative way, try to find a way to just flip it and then see how that domino affects the rest of your day and possibly even the rest of your week.
1: And if we do that every day, the rest of our lives.
0: There you go.
1: You know, I usually give an action item, but I'm not giving an action item today. That's your action item. From Blue Robin. Blue Robin, thank you so much for coming on. I appreciate you coming on and sharing your love. And I wish you all the best, and I'll be there to support you. And I'm going to look for that fragrance, because I want to have a fragrance of love every day. I thank Kiana Shirley. I thank Kiana Clark for reintroducing me to you, because I believe she said I met you before. I always thank our engineer, Alonzo, for keeping me on the straight. And we end the show as we begin the show, thanking you, the listeners, for tuning in to the Thornton Business Hour. I'm Pat Thornton, wishing everyone a very blessed week. Ciao.

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9: Ladies and gentlemen, welcome to another exciting episode of Mick Unplugged. And today we have a dynamic force in the sports industry. He's a former Marine and Army veteran. He's a current NFL agent and the founder of Forever Athlete Management. With a relentless drive and commitment to excellence, he represents top-tier athletes, guiding them to success on and off the field. Please welcome my guy, someone who's turned into one of my best friends in the world, the tenacious, the visionary, the dedicated, Mr. Damian Knight. Damian, how you doing, brother?
10: Man, I'm good. Thank you for having me on today.
9: Dude, I appreciate the human being that you are. Like, I've learned so much about you, like, obviously through social, following your path, but then just, you're just an overall great dude, man. And like, I just appreciate you for being the dude that you are. I want to start with your military background.
10: I wouldn't trade it for anything else, right? It taught me a lot of lessons. I joined super young. Like, I graduated high school at 16 years old, thought the military was my way out. You know, I had to get out of town. So joined the Marine Corps and early on got identified to be part of this like nuclear reaction team where, you know, I had to go through this big selection and everything was super, a lot of red tape to get into, like realistically, right? Made me grow up really quick, especially for a 17-year-old kid, you know, and then very quickly was put in charge of people and assets and seeing things that people only see in movies. And it was awesome. I feel like it made me mature a lot quicker than my peers. You know, I would go back home on leave and I'm 18 years old telling people to be careful and be responsible and this and that. And all they're thinking about is the party on Friday night or whatever.
9: Right.
10: So I made a lot of really good friends, lifelong connections there at my first duty station in South Georgia. And then I had a couple options of where to go after. And California popped up as one. And I was like, man, I've never been more west of like Mississippi at this point in my life. So I was like, let's do it, man. Jumped in, ended up getting stationed in 29 Palms, California. I always told people it's in the middle of nowhere, but in the middle of everything. You know, everything in life is what you make of it. And I was about 2 hours from Vegas, 2.5 hours from LA, 2.5 hours from San Diego. So if you wanted to do something, you were in the prime location. You know, one thing that I did early on was take in a lot of guidance and leadership from everyone. I just wanted to learn. I volunteered for literally everything, even the things that going back, I wish I wouldn't have volunteered for. I learned a lot and was able to develop myself as like kind of a servant leader. And that's something that I transition into this NFL space of like, how can I best lead these high level athletes that they don't always have it all together, right? So they need that mentorship and that guidance and that what's next planning. And that's what I feel the military was able to help me really transition into the space.
9: I appreciate that so much, man. Like I said, you know, I'm definitely thankful for the service that you put in. And more importantly, the servant leadership that you have, right? To not let it stop there. But I want to unpack something you just said, man. So you graduated at 16?
10: I had a mission. My mission was to get out of town, right? So I went to my guidance counselor my junior year of high school, and I was like, how do I get out of here? And they're like, well, if you want to, you could take night school, right? So I was going to school normal, like 9 to 4 o'clock every day, whatever it was. And then I would go work. I had a job. I was working at Zaxby's. I was working there from about 5 to 8 every day. And then I would leave there and go to the technical college in town and take school with adults that were trying to get their GEDs. I was taking like a couple extra English classes and math classes just to check the boxes. And I ended up graduating with like a 2.7 GPA, but I got out of there, man. It was a super busy senior year. You know, everybody has these stories of their senior year, how wild and crazy it was, man. Mine was, I started grinding right away. I was trying to get out of town.
9: All right. So now let's fast forward to you're now officially out of the military. What led you to the path of sports agency life?
10: There was like multiple things that kind of led me into this path. And, you know, I got out of the Marine Corps, didn't know what I wanted to do with my life, but I knew how to shoot guns, right? So I started working at these gun ranges and at gun stores, just trying to make it make sense. After about 4 or 5 months, I was like, man, I need to be back in the military in some capacity. So I joined the Florida Army National Guard to try to become a Green Beret, actually. I went through this thing called a Special Forces Readiness Evaluation, where I actually got selected through this process to be able to continue training. And then I started college kind of simultaneously, definitely bit off a little more than I could chew. It was great, man. I started playing rugby in college, doing all this stuff. I was in probably the best shape of my life, trying to do all these things at one time. And I remember I was working at a gun store. I ended up meeting an athlete who played for the Jacksonville Jaguars, who's now actually one of my best friends. And I just kind of seen how he was treated by agents along the way and kind of like forgotten about here and there. And it reminded me of the military and all those times where I was forgotten about or kind of treated like a number when I knew, like, hey, man, I'm the guy. Like, why are you treating me like a number? You know? Yeah. And so I wanted to take that and apply it, you know, hey, how can I help these guys? You know, during COVID, I went and I was actually a contractor for the Department of State as a sniper. There was nothing else to do. The world was shut down. So let me go make some money. And I did that for a while. I actually got stuck in Afghanistan because flights quit happening. I was supposed to be there for 3 months, ended up being there for like 7.5, 8 months. Came back, met my wife. After that, man, she kind of convinced me to start my first business doing security consulting and teaching people to shoot. And obviously it was easy. It was a lot of fun. I was able to do all the stuff I liked from the military, but leave all the stuff I hated behind. And ended up teaching like a handful of NFL players. It started becoming a trend. It wasn't just one NFL player who would complain about their agent. It was, you know, this guy and this guy, or maybe they wouldn't complain directly, but they'd be like, hey man, this guy's tripping. You know, like he's got to figure this out. And I'd be like, yeah, you know, just kind of take notes. I didn't really ask many questions. I was just taking notes. And finally I asked one of my friends, like, hey, do you think I should do this? He's like, oh, 100%, man, you kill it. And I was like, all right, when you hear that from someone in the space, you just got to, you know, Jesus, take the wheel. You got to do it, man.
9: Yeah.
10: And so talked to my wife about that too. It was a really big decision. And she was like, yeah, you can do anything you put your mind to. She's a rock star, man. Like without her, who knows where I'd be. And I went back to school, got my master's degree and, you know, went through the process to become an agent, which I did not do nearly enough research for.
9: Tell us about that process. What is that process like?
10: You have to have a master's degree or better, like a terminal degree. So like a lawyer, doctor, or something of that nature. Yeah. And then you go through this application process, which opens up every January. And they make it sound like it's just a normal job application. You know, you pay your fee and that's it. But then you open it up and it's like 160 pages. And you're like, what am I getting myself into? I felt like I was back in the military.

0: This is a required monthly test of the emergency alert system in the Washington, D.C. operational area. Broadcast stations and cable systems are testing equipment that can quickly warn you during emergencies. If this had been an actual emergency, important information would have followed the alert tones. This concludes this test of the emergency alert system.
1: I'm going to memorize a couple pages. And I opened it up and I closed it right back and I slid it aside. I was like, you know what? We have a seminar in a couple months. They'll teach me everything I need to know. I just trusted the process, man. And I really didn't open the book at all until I went to that 5-day seminar. And you go to the seminar and, you know, they're teaching you so much information. So basically you go to the seminar like 7 or 8 every morning until about 5 p.m. And then what I was doing from 5:30 p.m. until midnight was studying all the information they just taught us. And I did that for 5 days. On the 6th day, you take the test. I was hearing all these horror stories about people, because if you fail it the first time, you can take it again in a year. Fail it the second time, you have to come back in 5 years. I'm hearing horror stories. There was a lady in our class who's like, this is my 4th time taking the test. You know, and I'm no mathematician, but I'm over here crunching the numbers.
2: That's a life journey right there, right?
1: And I was like, what do you do for a living? She's like, I'm an attorney. And I was like, oh no. I was like, if an attorney can't pass this, and this is like a very law heavy book, I was like, this is a wrap. I remember I called my wife after the test, because the biggest thing people tell you is they time out. They lose track of time because the questions are too dense. You have basically 3 minutes a question. You know, when I did my average time at the end of this, I finished it in about 40 seconds a question. And I called my wife and I was like, hey, I finished. And she was like, oh no, how was it? And I was like, I definitely failed. Like, there's no way I finished that quickly and people are struggling with time unless I misinterpreted every single question. And I really think the thing that helped me the most is that I wasn't an attorney. So I didn't read too deeply into every single question. And like, I'm very good at, from my time in the military, they give you a mission and you have to sift through a lot of BS, you know, to find out what you actually have to do as a unit. So it's the same thing. I just went through and it may be a 1,000 word question that you're only looking for 8 words, you know? And so like, I'm pretty good at skimming that and finding what I needed. And you take this test in July and you don't even find out. Again, it goes silent until October. So I finally got the call in October that I passed and hit the ground running, man. Never look back.
2: I love that, man. I love what you just said about, you know, you just answered the question. And that, to me, that correlates in life too, because a lot of times people, I think they feel like they need to give you more words than are actually needed, or they need to paint a picture that isn't there. But most of the time, we just want the answer, right? Like, I don't need Damien to talk to me for 20 minutes when he could have just said 5 words and I could have got to where I'm going, right? And I think that's where people miss, and especially leaders. Sometimes your team just needs the answer. Sometimes they just need the vision. Sometimes they just need to say, hey, we're going over here, so that they know, all right, we're going over there.
1: Correct.
2: So going back to that test really quick, like, what's, for the common person, what's something on that test, without like going through a question, but what's something that as a sports agent, you have to know that most people don't think that you have to know, or a rule that you have?
1: You know, like, one thing that people probably don't associate with sports agents having to know is like, the benefits, like health benefits that players get, right? So obviously you expect us to know money. You expect us to know contract values, that kind of thing, because that's negotiation. But what we also have to know is, if a player gets hurt because of an injury, how do you guide them through that process, right? What does their medical recovery look like? It's not always as easy as the player is going to get help by the team. They could get released by the team and need 1, 2, 3 opinions, go on workman's comp. Now we have to navigate that state's workman's comp on top of the NFL's processes.
2: Talk to us about getting your first couple of clients. Like, I know you had some friends that asked for advice and this and that, but then when ink has to go to paper, it becomes a little bit different.
1: Right? 100%. Part of my initial thought process was like, hey, I know all these guys and they're coming up on contract years and they trust me. Like, we're boys. They're about to sign with me. This is going to be awesome. It's going to be a slam dunk. And that was just not the case. I go through, I become an agent. I'm texting all my friends like, hey, man, I made it. And they're like, cool. Like, are you going to work for a big agency? And I was like, well, you know, I reached out to a couple, and I'm not going to name them, but like, their morals and ethics just didn't align with mine, right? Mm. So for that reason, I actually met someone else through the process of becoming an agent. We started our own agency together, right? So I have a business partner in this whole thing, Jeffrey Poe. I was like, nah, man, I'm going to do my own thing. And almost every player would be like, oh, that's bold. And I'd be like, oh, what do you mean? They're like, well, how about I make a call and you can work with my agent? And I'm like, oh man, like what am I getting my hands into? You know, I'm like, no, man, I trust myself. I know the process. Like I'm going to kill it. None of those players signed with me, but I will say that those players would check in on me through the process. They'd ask me, they'd, you know, tell me about certain athletes that maybe aren't even in the NFL. They never made it, but it was their friends. So they could kind of connect me with them. But largely, man, connecting with these athletes, it's like online dating. You're sliding into DMs. You watch. So, you know, The Office now is, you know, Saturday watching a football game. And then you see a player who looks flashy and fast and you look up his stats and then you turn around, you read every report that's ever been written. And then you find him on Instagram and you go, hey, man, you looked really good on Saturday. You know, like I love the way that you attacked the ball. Would you like to talk? You know, and it's like, right. It's really hit or miss. And obviously it's a little bit more in depth than that, but that's really what it feels like. You'll have players that, you know, they leave you on read and it kind of hurts your heart a little bit. You're like, man, I thought I put a lot into that message. And then you have players that'll immediately hit you back, or you have players that'll never, ever even open the message because they have so many followers, you get lost in the mix. You know, I got really fortunate. I guess it's a mixture of being fortunate and having a drive that a lot of other people don't. Last year, October came around and they're like, hey, this counts as one of your years, you know, being certified. You only have 3 years to sign somebody or you expire. And I'm like, oh, I'm getting somebody year one. That was my whole goal. I'm getting somebody. And so I went through and started looking at every team across America, hopefully like thinking that I could get someone in Florida. That we got someone at FAMU, luckily, but like outside of that, man, Florida's untouchable for me. I'm over here in Mississippi, Auburn, the Carolinas, yeah. You name it. You know, I was able to collectively as an agency, we signed over 10 people in year one. You know, we were able to get 9 people into the NFL in year one. Out of those people, of the ones that I directly was kind of like the lead agent on, 2 of them stuck in the NFL. So I had 2 players stick in the NFL year one. And the other ones, we all got 2 or 3 tryouts for. So it's not like they had one opportunity. We were able to provide them all the opportunity, which is really our job at the end of the day. You know, I can't play football for you. You know, unfortunately, I wish I could, man. If I could, I'd be in a different tax bracket because I'd be out there.
2: I love that. So which one of you came up with the name of the agency? So Forever Athlete Management.
1: That is a good question, man. We had a list, a laundry list of about 100 names, and we hated every single one of them. And so instead of just like throwing them away, I started making logos. Like sometimes you have to see it, and nothing was sticking, man. Like nothing. And I was sitting on the couch one day, just got done playing with my daughter. I just had a beer and I was sitting there and I was like, what am I doing here? Like, what is this agency about? And the biggest thing is I don't want a player to ever think like we're going to ditch them. Like, hey, you used to be a guy and now we're going to forget about you. Like, no, I want to help you through retirement. Even if you had 1 year in the NFL or 10 years in the NFL, I want to see you succeed afterwards too, right? And so I was sitting there and I was like, forever. And I just got stuck on the word forever. One of my boys hit me up. He texted me. He's like, hey, fam, what's up? And I was like, fam. I was like, hold on, forever. And I just sat there and finally I sent it to my partner and he was like, nah, man, that ain't it. And I was like, what do you mean? Like, this is crazy. Like, this is so good. And the next day he called me up. He's like, hey, man, I was thinking about that. Like, I actually think you're onto something. And so I made the logo up and, you know, put it on a website. And we were like, oh, man, this is it. This is, you know, because it just is who we are. Like, cool. It's cool branding, right? But also, like, we treat every player like you are family. And that's not just being corny. Like, I know about your mom, your dad, your sister.
2: I love that. And I actually was going to ask you, which is a great segue, because on the podcast, we talk about your because, right? That thing that's deeper than your why, like your true purpose. And so when I see FAM, right, Forever Athlete Management, I'm like, Damon's got a because somewhere around there, whether it is family, whether it is legacy, there's a because somewhere. So this is the right opportunity for me to ask, what's your because, brother?
1: I don't think I've ever heard it worded that way. And I love that, though. Like, what is the because? And again, like, because I don't want to see guys get left behind. I don't want to see guys get forgotten about. And you hear this statistic of your NFL players 3 years after the NFL are broke. And I realize that the NFL doesn't require us to make them have a financial advisor. That's kind of crazy to me. So I don't require you to. However, I highly, highly, highly recommend it. And we've already vetted a handful of them. So I make you vet them as well as part of the process. You want to join FAM, you're joining and you have to like kind of abide by what we are going with, right? Our system. I just don't want any of these guys to call me 3 years after the NFL and go, man, you got a job because I'm broke. I need something, right? I don't want them to feel trapped.
2: So you told us a little bit about what it's like being an agent. Right. Talk to the common folk like me about these contracts, right? Because we see these 5-year I mean, now I'm going to outdate myself now. 5-year, $200 million probably isn't even surface level anymore for a lot of these folks. But you see these big numbers, and then we always hear, yeah, but you got to go back to the guarantee because that's what the real contract is. So talk to the common folk about what these contracts really are. What do you look for when you go to negotiate? And then from a player's perspective, what are some things that they should be looking for in these contracts too?
1: Yeah, so that's a good point, you know, when you talk about guarantees. And in reality, you know, talking to the common people, if you take someone who's been in real estate, right? When someone has been in real estate and they go to sell their house, or someone who hasn't been in real estate and they go to sell their house, what they're going to do is they're going to look at comps in the area. How much did my neighbor sell his house for? How much was my house sold for in the past? And what does the current market look like, right? It's kind of the same thing with players. Cool, so I got a wide receiver who has these stats and he played in these years. Let me look at every other receiver who is similar in height and weight and shape and play size and the years that they played and see how much that guy got, you know? Okay, so now we have our comparison amount. And a lot of people, they'll look at it as like, hey, the Jacksonville Jaguars, they were offering me $1 million, right? But no guarantee. You know, or we'll say like the LA Chargers, they were going to give me $2 million with $1 million guaranteed. At face value, you look at it as, all right, well, if I go there, it's double the amount. And the total amount of Jacksonville is guaranteed in LA, right? Which is great, you would think. But now, dial back a little bit, we have to look at the tax rate for those cities, right? And where are you playing your games? Because a lot of people don't understand, you don't just get taxed for the state you're in. You get taxed for every single city you play in. And so if I'm on a West Coast team, I'm probably playing a little more on the West Coast, and we know those tax rates are higher, right?
2: Versus the entertainment tax in California, right?
1: Yeah, man. Yeah. And so a lot of the times when you look at those West Coast contracts, it will be a lot higher for that reason. And people are like, oh, he must just be a better player. It's like, no, in order to be there, he needed more money to survive. I would say that's kind of one thing to look at, but the guarantee is always the biggest thing. You could look at a contract and say, you know, you're getting a 3-year, $5 million contract, but 4 is guaranteed. That's awesome, you know? Or you could get that same 3 years at the same location for $15 million, but none is guaranteed. You have to really ask yourself, what do I think I'm going to get, right? So if it's not guaranteed, there's probably incentives, right? Well, we'll keep it with wide receivers. Maybe he has to have X amount of touchdowns or X amount of first downs, or he has to, you know, have 1,000 yards receiving every year to get $1 million bonus, like whatever it is. And it's not just betting on yourself. A lot of players will be like, man, I'll bet on myself. I'm the best. It's great that you're willing to bet on yourselves, but you have to look at this whole thing as a business now. And they're bringing in other receivers with similar incentives, you know, and then the coaches know the incentives. So sometimes, you know, in certain situations, quarterbacks or whoever will try to help you with that incentive. There's a lot that goes into it, man. And I would say one of the other big things to look at, and, you know, it's back on that guarantee thing, is when you're looking at a guarantee, things are guaranteed regardless of skill, injury. And if you're a guy who's had a bunch of injuries and you can get a guarantee that says, hey, even if I re-tear the same ACL I've torn 3 times, I'm guaranteed a couple million, maybe it's worth you taking some off the top to have guaranteed generational wealth. Yeah, I think it's funny that when you get into this industry, and this isn't with everybody, but when you get into this industry and you're talking to a player about $5 million, and they're like, man, that's not much money.
2: I have another question. I'm going to ask it and tie it to the real world for a second. Okay. So let's just say I'm a salesperson and I get hired and, you know, they tell me I'm going to make $65,000, $70,000 a year. With incentives and bonuses, I could make $100,000. And I bust my butt and I go, I'm the number one salesperson. I make $100,000. Next year, they hire someone else and they give them a base that starts at 100. And then now all of a sudden they're making 150, but I'm still the best salesperson out there and I can only make $100,000. So now I'm going to tie that scenario to the sports world. How do you deal with the ego, right? So you sign someone or someone signs this year and they're the number one highest paid wide receiver. Well, then 6 months later, another team signed somebody and now they're the highest paid wide receiver. You've got that ego to deal with a lot with athletes. How do you manage that ego?
1: That's kind of twofold. So one, when we're going through our process of finding athletes, we try to really screen for that, you know, and that's hard because sometimes it'll come out later in life, right? But we really try to screen for that and like really do a lot of character evaluation on our players. But I would say if I was faced with that situation, you just have to be honest with the player. Be like, look, you were the best. Now you have to prove that you're the best again because you're currently under a contract. You signed, right? You know, if you compare it to the national debt, unfortunately, our debt keeps growing, right? So the budget for the NFL keeps growing every single year. And so that debt that America has, things are going to adjust according to that debt, what percentage people are taking of it. It's the same thing with a salary cap, right? Every year that salary cap grows, you are already locked in, right? You're locked into whatever it is. And so now this player can get a larger percentage. So it's really about how do we look at this in the future and make sure you're the highest paid again. So in order to do that, you have to swallow your pride for, you know, whether it's 1 year, 2 years, 3 years, right? And go out there and show why you're better than him every single year. You know, show why you deserve to make more than him every single year. So when that day does come, it's not even a question of if he's there, if he's lost a step, if he's worth the money. They're going to be throwing the money at you. Yeah, the ego may be there and then be like, hey, man, screw that. Release me. I got to go somewhere else. But the reality of it is a lot of times, even if you get released by that team because you feel this is a personal attack, when another team picks you up, they're picking up the same contract.
2: For everybody that's listening, what Damian is saying is keep working, right? Like let your work be your work. A lot of times we start thinking about or comparing to others. At the end of the day, if you're good at what you do, again, I don't care what industry you're in, what position you're in, I don't care what you do. If you are good at what you do, people notice. But it's the moment that you stop and you want to compare or you want to complain, people notice that too. People notice the work and people notice the not work as well.
1: Yeah. And everybody's at a different point.
2: What do you look for in the athletes you're bringing on?
1: It's kind of a revolving door, right? Like it's constant. But I would say for me personally and as an agency, what we value, right? And I'll say it time and time again, and some people take it the wrong way, but when you really unpack it and understand what I'm saying, it's a good thing. So what I look for are great people who are good football players. Because you can take a great person who's good at football and make them better at football, right? That is very possible. But if you have a person who's a great football player, they're a killer on the field, but they're not a good person, it's a lot harder to make that adjustment and make a character adjustment at 23, 25, 26 years old, right? And I'm not saying that's not something I'm willing to do. I'm willing to help mentor and guide you and try to develop you. But some of those people don't want it. Hey, I am the guy. I'm the best corner in the NCAA. I don't need to be a better person, right? Like that's kind of the attitude you'll get. The reason that I'm looking for those great people is because, for example, a guy like Swayze Bozeman, right, who played college football for 7 years, right? 2 years in junior college, 5 years at Southern Mississippi, had some injuries along the way. Such a great guy and a high work ethic that we knew. Once he gets his foot in the door, they're not letting him go. Like we just knew that. And the thing is, like when I went to the AFC championship game and I'm down on the field and I was meeting the linebackers coaches and defensive coordinators, they're like, Swayze Bozeman, that is one of the best people I've ever met. You know, and that's what I want to hear, right? He's obviously in the room for a reason still, right? But he's one of those people when there's an optional linebackers meeting, he may be the only person who shows up. And that goes a long way. And if you're one of those guys with an ego or a chip on your shoulder and you don't show up to that, like you said, people will notice when you don't show up just as much as they'll notice you do show up, you know, and sometimes even more. They'll be like, man, he didn't show up to this meeting today. You could have been there 29 days out of 30 of the month and you missed that one day and everybody in the office is going to talk about the one day you didn't show up. That's what we look for, man. And a lot of the times, everything else follows after that, right? You find this person who's a great person, someone who is receptive to criticism, right? And I just keep it real with these guys.
2: So for the athlete that's listening or watching this podcast, why Forever Athlete Management? Why FAM? Why should they choose you?
1: You know, you have over 1,000 agents as of this year. I don't know the exact number, but it's between 150 and 200 agents actually have people on a roster. That's it. Right. So we're looking at about 20% of agents actually have someone somewhere. And if you look at myself and my partner, we have 5 people in the NFL. So we're not, it's not like, hey, we accidentally got a guy on the practice squad. Like, no, what we're doing is working. Right. And we're going to keep building. And the thing is, why we're different is I'm never going to give an athlete an intern's phone number. Right. Or a secretary. You're always going to be able to get a hold of me, my business partner. We have another guy who does just endorsements, another guy who just does PR, and you'll have all of their cell phone numbers. You're going to have the guy's cell phone numbers. Right. It's never going to be, oh, can I take a message? Like, no, you're getting a hold of somebody. Right. And that's no matter how big we get. So again, I say we've been growing. So we have guys we're doing NIL for in college, and we have our pros. We even have one in the UFL now. Like we are getting everywhere quick. And so we brought in another agent who's actually NFL and NBA certified, right? So eventually there's going to be an NBA branch of FAM as well. And that's what we intend to keep doing. As we get more athletes, we're bringing in more agents that are like-minded to keep that ratio high. So you always have someone you can reach out to and you never get lost in the mix.
2: I love that, brother. Any final words of wisdom for the people?
1: Man, I guess if there are any other athletes out there listening to this, what I would say is the money is going to come. Don't get so wrapped up in the money now. If you focus on your education and you focus on your development, your personal development on and off the field, the money is going to come.
2: Where can people find and follow my guy, Damian Knight?
1: Yes, I'm on Instagram, NFL_agent_Damian Knight, as well as Forever Athlete Management. That's our @. We're also on X as FAM Agency. And if you guys want, you can shoot me a DM. If you have any questions, I'm an open book. And yeah, our website is foreverathletemanagement.com.
2: Athletes, slide into his DMs.
1: Yeah.
2: Slide into his DMs. He's ready.
1: Yes, sir.
2: Man, I appreciate you for taking time. I know how busy you are and I know how hectic your schedule is. So it means the world to me that you took some time to spend with us, man. So I appreciate you, brother.
1: No, again, I appreciate you having me on here and I look forward to going back and watching this.
2: You got it, man. And for all the viewers and listeners, remember, your because is your superpower. Go unleash it.
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2: Ladies and gentlemen, welcome to another exciting episode of Mick Unplugged. And I am here in New York, Times Square. Couldn't do this show without having the talented, the best, the creme de la creme. When we are talking about Broadway, we are talking about my good friend, the one and only Basalisha, Salisha Thomas. Oh, Salisha, how you doing, girl?
11: I'm like, I'm so happy to be here. Thank you so much for having me.
2: You know, and I forgot to say California's finest, you know, Fresno is in the building. So my wife is from California, Bay Area.
11: Right on. I love the Bay Area. It's so beautiful. It's a different vibe. I lived in Southern California for a little while and that was nice. But I like the Bay Area.
2: Yeah.
11: When it comes to California,
2: New York is it. So what got you here? Let's just go there. What got Salisha from Cali to New York? I mean, we're like old school, like East Coast, West Coast rival. Like you flipped.
11: I did. I was in college at Cal State Fullerton, barely graduated, but I did it.
2: Okay.
11: And I did it early.
2: Okay.
11: I was working as a vocalist and a princess at Disneyland.
2: Mm.
11: And I loved it. I got dropped down to 1 day a week.
2: Okay.
11: And I'm like, how are you supposed to live on 1 day a week, y'all? And there were some other things going on. I got out of a bad relationship and I came out to New York City to just visit. But when I got here, Mick, I just fell in love. I fell in love with it. I'm like, this doesn't make sense. I can't just like upend my life. I met this homeless man, sat down next to me waiting for the A train. And he said, I don't know who you are, but you need to move here and you need to do it now. I had goosebumps all over my body. His eyes were twinkling. Like, I'm not making this up.
2: Wow.
11: Within 2 weeks, I had gotten rid of everything in California and finished my last days at Disneyland and was back in New York. And the week I got here, I landed the first national tour of Beautiful, the Carole King musical. I got here and I mean, there was a little bit of time before we started rehearsals, but I toured for 2 years. While I was on tour, I took a week off, ran for a pageant, became Miss California. I just was living in my suitcases and kind of flying by the seat of my pants and prepared to fail, okay if I failed, but giving myself the opportunity to fly just in case if it did want to work out.
5: Yeah.
11: I never wanted to think, what if? Like, what if I listened to my heart? What if I took the chance? It's okay if you fail, just try.
5: So we're going to back up again. Miss California. Oh, you just casually, you know, and I was doing this and then I went Miss California and then I was, let's back up because I know how humble you are, but we're going to back up and let's talk about Miss California for those that don't know.
11: It was the Miss World Organization, which in America, it's not that, well, at the time, it wasn't that big of a deal. It was new to us. Mm-hmm. In the world, it's recognized, but in the country, usually our country just sends a model.
5: Right.
11: And that was one of the first 2 years that they held a pageant here in the States. Mm. And so the way they kind of did it was different than the systems usually run. And I just went as a delegate, a national delegate. Mm-hmm. And out of all the girls there, I had the highest score for the West Coast, for the California. So I ended up with the title of Miss California. Mm-hmm. And they were okay with me being on tour. And each state that I went to, I was able to like volunteer and wear my crown and meet with my sister, crown title holders. And it was really fun. One of the directors for the first pageants that I ever ran in for Miss Fresno, she became my mentor and now she's my best friend.
5: Okay.
11: But at the time, she was like, what's your talent? And I was like, I was just going to memorize a monologue. She goes, that in pageant world, that's code for you don't have a talent. She's like, can you sing? I'm like, I do at church.
5: Mm.
11: And so I took voice lessons for the first time.
5: You know, you again, all the humbleness in my good friend, Celicia, you highlighted. And then I was on Broadway. So let's talk about the Broadway story. So how did Celicia from Fresno, California, all of a sudden is now the star on Broadway?
11: It was a dream of mine since I was little, but it was one of those, like, what are the chances?
5: Yeah.
11: Like, what are the chances? My hometown hero, Audra McDonald, she has 6 Tonys, and she's from Fresno, California. I see it, and she's black like me.
5: Yeah.
11: And so I felt like, okay, well, again, I always like to give myself permission to fall flat on my face. Mm. But when I get a yes, and when I get a win, it's good.
5: Yeah.
11: But people don't see all the no's that I get. But for when it came to Broadway, I toured for a year and 9 months and I loved it. I loved touring with the Carole King musical.
5: Mm-hmm.
11: And I put my notice in, not because I didn't like it anymore, but I've always just wanted to live in New York and I wanted to give it a chance. So I put my notice in not having anything lined up. And right after, I ended up getting a show called Trevor with the director who directed Beautiful. And while I was playing Diana Ross. And oh gosh, there's a great story there. But while I was playing Diana Ross in Trevor in Chicago, I get a text from my agent saying, the role that you did on tour has opened up on Broadway. Do you want it? I'm like, are you kidding me? I've been waiting for this moment my whole life. I don't even have to audition for it. I just have to say yes. And I said yes. And after I finished that run, they gave me 2 days. Mm. I moved to the city on a Monday. I rehearsed Tuesday, Wednesday, and I made my Broadway debut on a Thursday.
5: Ladies and gentlemen, that is not easy. There's a lot of memorization that has to go on. There's a lot of marks that you have to hit. And oh, by the way, you're not just talking, you have to sing and you're with people that you probably haven't been around.
11: Oh no, I met the lead while we were doing the show. Like I see her on all these billboards and trash cans all over Times Square. And in the first scene that I was in, she came up because in rehearsal, she wasn't there. It was her stand-in. And so on stage, she comes up to me and I'm like, oh, it's the girl from the billboards. Celicia, you have to say your line.
5: Right. No fangirl moment.
11: I know. Right. I wish I could have gotten to meet her before. Like, it was so cool to me. Yeah, it was completely surreal. But to be fair, it was the same show as on the road, but a completely different cast, a very different set. Mm. I thought our set on tour was incredible by Derek McLean, who's done so many things on Broadway and like Academy Awards and Golden Globes. He's done so many things. It was a great set on the road. But the Broadway version, it was bigger, higher, more things moved. It was an operation.
5: Yeah.
11: Yeah. And so there were definitely a little bit of some learning curves. For the first national tour, I set that show. So I knew where I liked to stand and when I liked to stand. Broadway had been open for 4 years at that point. They had their own choreography backstage.
5: Mm.
11: And so even though I'm used to being in the wings on this scene, they're like, no, you need to go change downstairs at this time. So that was different. But it was all fine and good once I found that rhythm.
5: So for those that don't know, walk us through a Broadway audition, right? Are you on one play like your entire life? Do you audition for other? Like, walk the casuals like me through being on Broadway and what that means from your perspective.
11: There are so many different ways to approach the Broadway world. Mm-hmm. I have friends who have been in Lion King for over a decade.
5: Wow.
11: They call that a government job. Okay.
5: Okay.
11: Okay. Okay. Where you get to go to work and you have a good feeling it's going to be there tomorrow.
5: Right. Right.
11: You're going to get that check. You know exactly what to do. You can make your grocery list while you're at work. It's like, you know.
5: You don't learn anything new.
11: No. Right. No, you just go to work, you do your thing, and then you go home to your apartment and your family.
5: Mm.
11: That's one way of looking at it. Then I have friends who jump from show to show to show. Some of them are broke, but they've got credits and a reputation.
5: Yeah.
11: And they're shooting for that Tony.
5: Mm-hmm.
11: They want to get the role of a lifetime. They want to build that list of like leading roles. But because they're jumping from show to show, sometimes there's gaps in between the shows. But they
5: it's like that job hopper. And you got to explain. So
11: yeah.
5: From April of 2021 to today, you don't have nothing on there.
11: Yeah.
5: Why?
11: Yeah,
5: okay.
11: Exactly.
5: Okay.
11: But you might know their name and their face. So that's a different approach. And then there's the chorus where you can jump from chorus to chorus and always be in a show and stack up your credits. But you might not be famous, but you're always working or you're always swinging. There's just different ways to approach it. My feelings change all the time. At first, I just wanted to be on Broadway. And that first show that I got, it was a dream come true. Better than I ever thought it could be. I was so happy.
5: Mm.
11: My cast was so welcoming and fun and loving and like people who I'd listened to on the CD for so long.
5: Mm-hmm.
11: I'm standing next to them on stage.
5: Yeah.
11: Just in awe of them. I never, ever, ever took that for granted. And the show that I did after that, boy, oh boy, was it a very different experience. I got my butt kicked.
5: No.
11: I got my butt kicked.
5: Yeah.
11: I did.
5: All right. Do tell. Do tell. Do tell.
11: The Britney Spears musical. There was a lot happening.
5: Okay.
11: There was a lot happening on all angles in that show.
5: Mm.
11: Ultimately, I am so grateful for that show. I'd never taken a swinging position before.
5: Okay, so explain what a swinging position is. Because some people are like,
11: swinger?
5: What's
11: what?
5: The issue talking about?
11: Why are you swinging?
5: Right.
11: A swing is like a super understudy where you're covering almost everybody. Well, in my case, almost everybody in the company.
5: Okay.
11: So sometimes a swing can cover three roles or four roles. And a lot of times it's people in the ensemble. They had me covering 12 roles, pretty much the entire ensemble and six of the leads. That's not normal.
5: Okay. Sounds tedious.
11: It was.
5: Sounds like your brain is on fire because it's like, wait, who am I today?
11: And I ended up going on before I was expected to go on.
5: Mm-hmm.
11: So almost every new role that I went on for, I had not been rehearsed for. That is crazy. It's Broadway. You got me on stage, feeling my way around. Everyone's hoping that I say the right line at the right place. And then I sing my heart. Come on, y'all. That's a little crazy.
5: Yeah.
11: I went on for, they swung me on for a lot. So it was a short run. We were only open for 3 months.
5: Mm-hmm.
11: We had 123 performances. I was on for 68 of them. Again, not normal. I went on for one of the lead roles over 25 times. But the actual lead, it was basically Disney meets Britney Spears, all these Disney princesses with Britney Spears music. And they're finding like their feminists, like they realize they don't have to do the same stories that have been written for them.
5: Yeah.
11: Snow White and Cinderella are the two like leads.
5: So then what became your first lead?
11: My first lead? Snow White.
5: Snow White.
11: Playing Snow White. In Once Upon a One More Time. I went on for one of the stepsisters in Once Upon a One More Time. That was my first principal debut, I would say.
5: Okay. How did that feel?
11: Full house.
5: Yeah.
11: Extended applause. Not just for me, for the show. It was such an electric night. I think it was like industry night.
5: Mm-hmm.
11: So our peers were in the audience and they were wild.
5: There you go.
11: They were wild and I just remember feeling like I've always wanted to feel this or feel or see what it was like. And this feels great. A lot of times when I'm in the spotlight, I get nervous, I get stage fright, and I'm stressed out. And so I'm not always able to enjoy the pressure until the very end. And I'm learning how to enjoy something that I've wanted for so long that has so high stakes when it begins, not just right towards the end when I'm like, I think I made it. The life that I'm building for myself seemed to be more and more high pressure situations. And I just realized, like, life is too short to not have fun. Like, what's the point of manifesting all this stuff

0: important. For everybody that's watching, that's listening, why is that a big component? Not just for you, but something everybody should embrace.
1: I talk about it in my book a lot. It's called Why Be a 9 When You Can Be a 10. And it's a fun book. It doesn't take itself too seriously. And on the outside, it could feel like, oh, reach for perfection. But that's not what it's about. Mm-hmm. It's about embracing all of your flaws. Mm. And showing up in this world exactly as you are. Because there is nothing better than somebody who is okay with exactly who they are. Mm. That puts everybody at ease.
0: Yeah.
1: Even if you're just a mess, if you own your mess,
0: yep. But
1: like it just, there's something magical about those unicorns who just are self-actualized and show up unapologetically themselves.
0: Mm-hmm.
1: And I think part of that is embracing the parts of you that might not be pretty, the parts of you that might not be polished or completely put together. You know, sometimes I'm pretty awkward and I used to really be embarrassed about that. And now I just kind of embrace it and I don't care. Like,
0: right.
1: That's just who I am. And when it comes to how that translates in my career, I put myself out there a lot. And sometimes I even will save the rejections that I get because I'm like, I can't believe I tried that. Like, who has the audacity to do? Like, I will even shock myself because I realize all it takes is one yes. All it takes is one major opportunity to come your way. And it's like, bam, everything's different. Just like I dated a bajillion people on the road. I had a boyfriend in every major city in America. Okay. None of them were the ones. All it takes is to find that one person who is like, oh, you're weird. I'm weird too. Let's do this together forever.
0: Yeah.
1: You just got to get it right once.
0: Yeah.
1: But you have to be okay with hearing the no, seeing the no, getting the no's. And when the stakes are high, those no's hurt extra when you're like, whoo, that one would have changed my life. But when you keep putting yourself in those positions, and you're in the arena, you're in the arena of greatness. You're in the neighborhood. Getting big no's, it hurts. But you in the right neighborhood.
0: Yeah.
1: And it's just a matter of time.
0: Yeah.
1: Keep showing up.
0: I love it. And show all the way up too. Like, that's my thing. If you're going to show up, show all the way up. Like, anything you do half-hearted is never going to make it. Like, that's why people that have side hustles, and everybody knows I say this all the time, at some point, either make your side hustle the main thing or quit side hustling.
1: Ooh.
0: Because you can't live in two worlds. That's right.
1: Why am I convicted?
0: Oh, did I touch something? Did I hit a nerve? I'm sorry.
1: I needed to hear that.
0: You can't side hustle forever.
1: You cannot.
0: You can't. And you're limiting what should be your main thing by trying to side hustle.
1: Because if it's your side hustle and it brings you joy, there's a reason why that passion is in you.
0: Then put that whole, as one of my uncles would say, put your whole ass in it then. Yes.
1: What is your favorite thing that you love?
0: This. You can't replace human bonding, right? Like, my thing is, I just love hearing people's stories. I love being able to let others listen to people's stories because everybody's going through something and you never know the word that Salisha just said or is about to say is a moment that somebody needed. And there's always, like, every episode I do, I get a response from different people that's like, I needed that. Thank you. And that's my thing. Like, so my thing with Mick Unplug is your because. That thing that's deeper than your why. To me, your why is superficial, right? Your why is about to be your child. Should be your why. But why? What's the because? And so if I said, Salisha, what's your because right now? Like, what's that thing that's like, this is my purpose. This is my motivation. This is my accountability when I don't need it. What's your because?
1: Wow. Are you asking me for real?
0: For real, for real.
1: You know, my priorities have changed quite a bit. And I recently went to a Tony Robbins conference and it was wild.
0: Okay.
1: Did it change my life? Yes.
0: Okay.
1: And one of the exercises that we did

0: in the arena, there were thousands of us. What, like, he turned off the lights, the kids had to leave, and.
1: Oh.
0: Yeah.
1: This is water, but.
0: Right. Okay. And there was an exercise of basically seeing your life as it would be if you let all your disempowering beliefs take the front seat, continue to take the front seat.
1: Mm-hmm.
0: And we went deeper and deeper down that road, and seeing what that could look like was very painful.
1: Mm.
0: Letting your doubts, letting my doubts, and the, like, the most disempowering things I could think that I realized weren't even true.
1: Yeah.
0: What does your life look like if that is in the driver's seat? And so with my new priorities now being my family, it's always been career.
1: Mm-hmm.
0: Career, career, career. Let's climb this ladder. And I think I will always be a career girl. But now I'm married and I love my husband.
1: Yeah.
0: I love him.
1: Yeah.
0: I love him. Like, I didn't think I could love a person like I love my husband, Andrew.
1: Let's
0: like,
1: go, Andrew.
0: He's so special in so many different ways. And I've started to maneuver differently. And now we're going to have a baby.
1: Yeah.
0: Everything just feels different. And I, there is a life that I've always wanted to live. And I've gotten to live it up to an extent in my own life. But thinking about having my child grow up with that just being baseline, it's kind of freaking cool.
1: Right?
0: Can I do that?
1: You sure can.
0: Can I, like, create a life that I've always wanted and it's just, like, normal to the, like, that would be my dream. And a challenge for me, like, can I do that?
1: Yeah.
0: I'm not sure if that answers the because.
1: It does. It does. And here's what's crazy cool. And I don't think most parents have thought of this. I'm glad you did. You can give your children the life that you wanted. And I think a lot of times we settle and we do it the opposite way. Well, you know, I couldn't do this as a kid and neither can you. Or I didn't have TV, so you're not, you know, like we get in those because I didn't. I'm going to make it tough. I'm going to raise you tough so that you appreciate. Well, you can also appreciate and have, I'm not going to say luxury, but you can have comfort and appreciate it all at the same time.
0: Let's go.
1: Right?
0: Yeah.
1: Right? It's okay.
0: I want them to be kind.
1: What?
0: I know. Like, I feel like there's like a stereotype. Like, if you grow up with something, you're going to be like this. I don't know what my kids will grow up as. I'm like, I'm not rolling in the dough. But one day I want to be. And when that happens, I want my kids to be humble and kind and generous.
1: That is it.
0: I hope I'm a good mom.
1: You're going to be a great mom. Stop.
0: I've never done it before.
1: Most people haven't. most of us start that way, you know? Gotta start with one. Gotta start with one. So, Salisha, you talked about the book. What encouraged you to write the book?
0: Ooh.
1: And give us the title again.
0: Why be a 9 when you can be a 10?
1: Mm.
0: You know, I've always written. I have journals and journals and journals of writing. And I wrote a book in the pandemic that will never see the light of day. It's completely, completely inappropriate. And I couldn't use it. I couldn't use it for public use. But I wanted to write something that I could use. And that book that I'd written in the pandemic, it had a lot of good story. There was a love story in it. It was unrequited, didn't work out. And it was just, everything about it was wrong. But it tied into all these awesome stories, some of which I've told you about. And I'm like, well, where can I use these? And also, how can I get my message of embrace failure, embrace your flaws, enjoy life by being you instead of what you think people want you to be.
1: Yeah.
0: How can I put that all together? And it just brought me a lot of joy. It actually kind of wrote itself. And so it gave me an outlet to put some of my favorite stories, like running a marathon without training on a 2-show day. Like, that to me was a little bit, I did that. That was wild. I get to write it down. I get to tell. I don't actually think that's in the book. Regardless, I get to tell these stories and wrap it up with like what I think. I don't know. I just want it to encourage.
1: Yeah.
0: That is my goal.
1: Okay.
0: Is for when people come in contact with me, they feel encouraged and they feel inspired. And if they're like, that basic girl can do it, that means I can do it. Listen, anything is possible. And it's so easy to look at people who are where you want to be or somewhere where you think like that's not a thing. And just to feel like, well, that's only possible for those kind of people.
1: Yeah.
0: And that's how I've always looked at the people who I look up to. Mm-hmm. And I've been fortunate enough to start meeting the people who I've looked up to.
1: Okay.
0: Slowly but surely.
1: Yeah.
0: And I realize they're all just people. Like, that is wild to me.
1: Mm-hmm.
0: And why is that? Why does that feel so mysterious?
1: Right. Right.
0: Like, take that filter off and stop gatekeeping.
1: Let's go. That's what I'm talking about. That's the truth. So that's the truth.
0: Figured something out.
1: Yeah.
0: How does that benefit you to not share what you learn with your peers, with your sisters? Like, like, let's communicate. I shared something on my blog a few months ago about, I think I had a miscarriage. And I feel like you're not supposed to tell people that.
1: Okay.
0: But I was like, what? If I don't tell anybody, that's like the most isolating thing in the world.
1: Yep.
0: That'll make no sense. Who made these rules, Mick?
1: It wasn't me.
0: Who made these rules?
1: Right.
0: You're supposed to just go through stuff by yourself and not tell anybody? No. That feels completely alienating and isolating, like you're all alone. And I wrote a blog about it. And do you know how many of my friends came out of the woodwork to tell me about their stories?
1: It wasn't just you.
0: No. My friends who I've known. And a lot of it, a few of them, it had happened that week for them.
1: Wow.
0: Like, hold up. All y'all was just going to hold on to all of this in pain, suffering by yourself? That is crazy to me.
1: Yeah.
0: We are literally all in this together.
1: Yeah. Good stuff, Salisha. Words of wisdom. I didn't know you were a philosopher as well.
0: Shut up.
1: You do it all. You do it all. The philosophy from Salisha Thomas.
0: Oh, my God.
1: So, Salisha, you've been amazing with your time. I know how busy you are. I do want you and Andrew both to know, very proud of both of you.
0: Thank you.
1: Very proud of both of you. Uncle Mick is here for you guys.
0: Uncle Mick.
1: Yes. Uncle Mick is there.
0: Thank you.
1: Absolutely. So, Salisha, where can people find and follow you? Not that they don't know where to find you, but where do you want them to follow you?
0: Thank you for asking. They can follow me on at The Salisha Show on Instagram. That's the name of my podcast, my YouTube. Well, I guess my new YouTube's not called that, but it's, my show is called The Salisha Show. My Instagram is called The Salisha Show. And my website is thesalishashow.com. It's like, by Felicia, but with an S, but it's spelled S to the A to the L to the E. Just kidding.
1: Oh, keep going. You don't know how to spell your name?
0: No.
1: You don't know how to spell your name?
0: It's S-A-L-I-S-H-A.
1: Okay. Ladies and gentlemen, this has been my good friend, Miss Salisha Thomas. Salisha, so honored to have you.
0: Thank you.
1: This has meant the world to me.
0: Thank you.
1: You got it.
0: And thank you for encouraging me.
1: All the viewers and listeners, remember, your because is your superpower. Go unleash it.
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0: What time it is? Al Sharpton's time. And for the next 3 hours, it's time to put aside all pretenses, deception, denial, or fronting. The time has come to keep it real on Keeping It Real with Reverend Al Sharpton. A very good afternoon to all of you across the country, and good morning to our West Coast listeners, and welcome to all those listening on Sirius XM, Channel 126, Urban View, where talk empowers and becomes action. I'm Dominique Sharpton. I'm Reverend Sharpton's eldest daughter. I'm sitting in today for the Rev. Rev is traveling. As we know, we are dealing in the moment with a lot of information and things that are happening. And certainly we are on the move and in the action and in the know, and certainly getting involved from all aspects, all walks of life, all across the country. And so Rev is traveling to Washington, D.C. today, where he will speak for the Progressive National Baptist Convention that's being held in Washington, D.C. And Reverend Sharpton is going to address that contingency momentarily. But I'm sitting in the hot seat. I'm coming to you live from National Action Network's corporate headquarters in New York City, where I am certainly grateful for this opportunity to convene in this space yet another day as we keep it real all across the country. We've got a lot to talk about today, and certainly want to hear from you. As always, you can join in on the conversation. Call us today at 1-877-532-5797. 1-877-532-5797. You can also participate in today's conversation. You can message us on the message board and join our illustrious group online for those who are watching us via live stream. Certainly good afternoon to you as well. And certainly we know that we are certainly dealing with a lot here. I know that a lot of people have already started chiming in and calling and texting me about the results of the second autopsy that came out on Nolan Wells. And attorney Benjamin Crump and the family of Nolan Wells were live from the NAACP convention, where attorney Benjamin Crump laid out what the findings from what has come about from the second autopsy. And certainly we know that this second autopsy didn't seem to really solve the mystery. It seemed to define a lot of the questions. And this headline, certainly, that many people are walking away with is, you know, the second autopsy couldn't necessarily determine the cause of death. But that's not necessarily really the story to me. I think the story is that this independent forensic pathologist, you know, said that he cannot rule out foul play. Now, that phrase, incredibly important, I feel, because, you know, legally and medically, it does not mean that foul play occurred. It means succinctly that the evidence available today is insufficient to eliminate that possibility, So that's a very different conversation. And I feel like, you know, we've been obviously, you know, trying to figure out where the facts lie, what happened to Nolan. And, you know, obviously the fact that attorney Benjamin Crump got involved, you know, the parents, you know, were questioning, having these questions, but not getting the answers. And we also know that, you know, at the funeral, Reverend Sharpton announced this reward that he and Tyler Perry and then NFL Hall of Famer Terrell Owens later participated in, where there, you know, there's now a monetary reward for anyone who has information on what happened to Nolan to come forward. And that, I believe, that is now up to, I think, $125,000. So definitely, you know, alluding to the fact that something is going on here. And certainly we want to get to the bottom of it and know what the facts are. And this second autopsy, you know, is, to me, you know, one of the biggest findings wasn't actually a physical finding. It was the condition of the body. You know, at the press conference, or at the conference, Attorney Benjamin Crump, you know, stated that the report itself said that it was decomposition of the body, and that the first autopsy prevented the pathologist, I think he was identified, Dr. Roger Mitchell, excuse me, from fully examining that critical evidence. So that was including the lungs, the airway, the neck, and the stomach, which meant that some of the very evidence that could answer whether Nolan drowned, whether he was unconscious, whether he had injuries before entering the water, all of this simply couldn't be evaluated anymore because of, you know, the state of the body, the current state of the body. And that's significant, I feel, because science can only answer those questions when evidence is still, you know, when evidence still exists. So this isn't something, this isn't about someone, you know, doing something wrong necessarily. It's about really recognizing that that evidence had limitations and that evidence was crucial, but has limitations. Another thing to point out, and we, you know, we're going to talk about this, but I got my analysis, but we're going to talk about this because I really paid very close attention and I appreciate the transparency that that Attorney Benjamin Crump is having with the public. I think it's very important. And I think it was also significant that he chose, you know, specifically where to make this announcement, to where to report these findings. And, you know, the NAACP is, you know, long withstanding as, you know, one of the legacy organizations, civil rights organizations, the very same one who stood behind Mamie Till Mobley, Emmett Till's mother, when, you know, she was trying to find out what happened to Emmett Till. So this is a full circle moment in many different ways. But going back to the reporting and what Attorney Crump laid out from the findings, another significant thing that we want to talk about and deal with was that red discoloration. So another detail, obviously, that deserved attention was the reporting of the red discoloration that was found in the soft tissue on the back of Nolan's head. And that's here what's important. So the forensic pathologist specifically did not conclude that it was trauma, but said that it could not determine its significance. So that's important also because people often hear, you know, one medical finding and immediately jump to conclusions. This report didn't allow for that because it said that, you know, this deserves further investigation, not that it proved foul play. So there's a big difference there. But I think that all of these things that are coming out certainly raises a lot of definition to the questions that have been posed. And I feel like obviously there is definitely need for investigation. And, you know, and obviously as the second autopsy has happened and, you know, people are questioning, well, you know, there are certain body parts of the throat that was not, you know, received with the body for the second autopsy, which proves, you know, could prove that, you know, the medical examiner was withholding this for further testing. So we just don't know what's really going on here. But I think that there's a lot of obvious questions that are being raised for significant justification that an investigation definitely is needed. And truly, the transparency to the family is something that is obviously, you know, something that seems to be withholding because they're very persistent with the fact that they got these questions and they're not getting a lot of responses. And so, this is it gets deeper. It gets more critical and it gets deeper. And as you know, this investigation now becomes even more important than the actual autopsy at this point, because medicine has reached its limit. And, you know, obviously, you know, the body is it's now in a state where there's not a lot of, you know, a lot more they can do with the actual body. Right. So now the investigation has to answer a lot of these questions, obviously, that pathology can't. And really, according to the same report, investigators also need to determine what condition, you know, Nolan was in before entering the water. Was he conscious? Like I said, was he injured beforehand? Did he enter voluntarily? A lot of these questions need to be answered. And so I feel like, you know, obviously, you know, the can is open. And they have now got to really do their due diligence and pinpointing how we draw this line forward, how we draw this map of conclusion in terms of what has happened to this young man. But certainly got a lot going on, and certainly, you know, I feel like there's a lot of criticism happening, but more so there's a lot of people who are standing up in this moment to really do, you know, what they need to do to help this family, to continue to stand for justice, and to get somewhere with what we want to do. It's one thing to be enraged. It's one thing to be angry, but it's another thing to be tactical and strategic in our action and activity. And so I applaud Reverend Al and Tyler Perry and those that are standing up using resources to try to get some answers. And for all those who continue to stand with Nolan's family, doing their due diligence, definitely a sight to see. But we're going to take this break. Dominique Sharpton, I'm sitting in for Rev. We're taking your calls. You can join in on the conversation. Call us at 1-877-532-5797. We'll be back with more of Keeping It Real with Sharpton. We'll be right back.
1: Keeping It Real. 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
2: It's Sybil Wilkes with what we need to know. A private autopsy conducted for the family of 18-year-old Nolan Wells shows that his cause of death remains officially undetermined. Speaking at the NAACP National Convention in Chicago, civil rights attorney Ben Crump confirmed the manner of death is still pending further investigation. Nolan Wells was found dead near Mississippi's Horn Island on July 6 after a 4th of July boating outing. The official state autopsy remains pending while local authorities continue their investigation. The Equal Employment Opportunity Commission voted to repeal a 60-year-old rule requiring companies to report workplace demographic metrics. Established under the Civil Rights Act of 1964, this rule mandated businesses with 100 or more employees to submit workforce data on sex, race, and ethnicity. The EEOC cited a recent Supreme Court decision, however, opening a 30-day public comment window ahead of a public hearing next month. President Trump is attending the dignified transfer ceremony at Dover Air Force Base today, honoring 4 fallen American service members. Postponed from Tuesday, this solemn arrival pays tribute to Isabella Gonzalez, Tyler Feehan, and Angel Rampersad, who died in a missile attack in Jordan, along with Sergeant Michael Emmanuel Swinton, who also died disarming a drone in Iraq. Tropical Storm Bertha is the second named storm of the Atlantic hurricane season and is expected to track along the northern Gulf Coast for several days, hitting Gulf communities with up to 4 feet of storm surge and sustained winds as high as 50 miles an hour. To subscribe to my free daily newsletter, please visit SybilWilkes.com. For all the news 24/7, go to News1.com. I'm Sybil Wilkes. 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

0: Keeping It Real. I'm Dominique Sharpton, Reverend Sharpton's eldest daughter, sitting in for the Rev. Today, Rev is traveling to Washington, D.C. He will be addressing the Progressive National Baptist Convention that's happening today in D.C. I'm taking your calls across the country. 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Call us at 1-877-532-5797. 1-877-532-5797. You can also join us on the message board. Got a lot of folks already tuning in and chiming in with conversation as we are live via live stream at nationalactionnetwork.net. And certainly, and good day to all of you. Thank you for your good afternoons. We've been talking, obviously, about the report findings from the second autopsy in the Nolan Wells situation. Attorney Benjamin Crump took to the podium at the NAACP convention today with the parents of Nolan Wells and laid out some of the, well, the findings from the second autopsy. Many of you know that Attorney Benjamin Crump was called by the family to come in and has called for a private investigation and then a second autopsy in which the findings have returned. And we were discussing what some of those findings have reported, not ruling out foul play, but certainly because of the decomposition of the body, there's but so much that pathology can tell us at this point with the body. But there are some things that have been sticking out from this that seem to need further questioning and obviously further explanation. And so we definitely know that this situation is not going away. We know that from the report findings from the second autopsy, we know that there are some questions that have been defined a little bit, you know, more at this point. And we know that an investigation certainly is needed to continue to get to the point or to be able to draw a more clear, succinct line as to what happened to Nolan Wells. But we're taking your calls and want to open up the phone lines now. I've got a lot of folks that want to get in on the conversation. Let's go to Kai listening to us from Brooklyn. Kai, you're keeping it real. Good afternoon.
1: Hi. Hello, Dominique. I want to say you're doing a great job, and I also want to thank Brother Sharpton. I would like to say something very important. When we left the meeting on Saturday, I'm sorry I can't remember her name, but for privacy, I guess it's good, an 84-year-old educator at the rally, her cell phone was going dead, and it was a thunderstorm, and my ride was coming, and she asked me, please look at my phone and take these two numbers and let them know my cell phone is going dead. Please come and get me immediately. One of the numbers was busy, and the other number, he answered right away and he came. But my point being is that she didn't give me her phone. She said, look at my phone, take these numbers. Next, I would like to say, when you go for a diagnostic for your car, if you don't have one of the parts, they want to know, where is the part? What happened to the part? So my being, this is a human body. Where is the part? What happened to the part? My next point being is that I'm the oldest of four children. So as you can imagine, we used to get into a lot of things. My mother used to tell us, if you did something wrong, you tell me before I stand up for you. I need to go prepared to know what to say. Even if I have to stand there and let them know, you know, I'll take care of it, I'll handle it, I'll talk to them. I still have to stand there and hear what they're accusing you of. I can't just go up there, no, my child didn't do it, blah, blah, blah. Why haven't the other parents spoken? They do have lawyers. So why haven't the other parents spoken out and said anything? The next thing that I would like to know is, even if there was a mistake, a problem, anything, I'm sorry, I have so much to say, but I know you have other callers. I'm a few years older than you, so I know you can relate to this. There's been times when I went with my friends to a party club, blah, blah, blah. Whenever somebody wants to talk to one of us, we move to the side a few feet over, and you know you want to chat, blah, blah, blah, and then we'll say, all right, come on, we have to go.
0: You talking about chatting or you talking about macking, Kai? Because there's a difference now.
1: Yeah.
0: You talking about macking or you talking about chatting?
1: Because
0: if we chatting, we staying close. We staying close. If we chatting, we saying hi, we keeping it moving, but we staying close in the pack. But if you're macking, we may step over a little bit and let you get your mac on, right?
1: Right. They're saying he wanted to talk to the girl, so they didn't have to.
0: Right.
1: You mean to tell me you went so far more for him? You're still on vacation, so it's not like he went back to the whole her hotel room or her house. So you could have just stepped away a few feet and then after a while say, you know, Nolan, come on, man, we have to go. So, you know, he's talking to her. How far off did y'all have to go from him? Mm-hmm. You know, like, mm-hmm. I still don't understand why the other guy's parents didn't come forth. You do have lawyers. Your lawyers didn't advise you as to what it was okay to say about anything.
0: Mm-hmm. Yeah.
1: You know,
0: a lot of this is, a lot of this is real murky for me. But I do want to say, in regards to your question about, you know, the missing body parts. Now I do, you know, I'm not like a medical examiner, obviously, but I think that following the initial, examination, you know, there are certain parts, like, so the throat, the neck organs, they may have been temporarily, I guess, retained, right, by the examiner. Or sent to like a more specialized like laboratory or forensic laboratory, for further testing, for toxicology, you know, for things like, you know, further analysis, right? But I also think that, and because of that, it could have been standard, for, you know, those structures to remain like temporarily separated from the body or, you know, days or weeks or whatever, after the rest of the body's released to like the funeral home. And then certainly, the examiner, you know, in Mississippi would keep it if they determined or suspected that the throat was damaged or there was some type of strangulation or some type of indication of some type of, you know, issue. So that they would need to be, I think, in my opinion, pressed about, you know, why they, what they did and what they found. And I feel like, you know, that to me seems a little bit suspicious, you know, and the fact that, all right, they could be withholding or utilizing these parts for further testing. So why hadn't the family been informed? What's going on and what's the process behind that? So that was my pressing question. But thank you for bringing that up, Kai. You got anything else? We do got a lot of callers going, girl, want to get to them. But definitely appreciate you keeping it real and calling in. Did you have anything else to share?
1: Thank you.
0: All right. Thank you so much for your call, Kai. But yeah, I agree with you. So there's folks on the message board. But yeah, Stephanie Humphrey, I think you should go back in and look at the report of what Attorney Crump laid out at the convention today. And certainly there are people that are even posting it online. There's like a copy of this second autopsy that people are, now I don't know if this AI, cause y'all know how that is as well, but I do see that there are many people that are circulating the actual report, that's, you know, online. So, I will say that, you know, as well. But what does he say? We're living in weird times, scary out here. Yes, we are living in weird times. It is certainly scary out here. We hear that music. I'm going to take a break. We got a lot of folks holding on, wanting to get involved in the conversation and get in. You can also do so if you want. Call us at 1-877-532-5797. 1-877-532-5797. We'll be back with more of Keeping It Real with Sharpton. We'll be right back. Keeping it real.
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0: Keeping It Real. I'm Dominique Sharpton, Reverend Sharpton's daughter, sitting in for the Rev today. Rev is traveling. He's in Washington, D.C., speaking at the Progressive National Baptist Convention today. I'm sitting in the hot seat, taking all of your calls. Got a lot to talk about, and certainly the second autopsy report that has come out on the Nolan Wells incident. It has us all, really, really engaged in conversation. And obviously, we got a lot to talk about, a lot to do. But this is heavy on our hearts today. And certainly, we are talking about it from many different angles. And as the obvious investigation needs to continue, and a lot of these questions really defined and answered, I really do feel like a lot of where we are right now is mainly investigative. So I really hope that that we continue to keep our foot to the pavement, because we're gonna have to do a lot to get people to really understand the seriousness of this, and from what's gonna come out from the witness interviews that we hope is gonna start happening, from the cell phone records. I know that somebody mentioned that on the message board, all the videos, the photographs, this, the timeline reconstruction, everything. Ultimately this becomes, more important than obviously the medical evidence itself, because of the state that the body is now in. There's not much more they can do with the body. But another interesting correlation and thing that came out from the autopsy today that I wanted to bring in conversation as well. One detail that really immediately caught my attention was obvious, and that was that the report noted that Nolan was found fully clothed, and yet, and those that I'm really involved, like I'm always on social media, looking at things as well, but the last known image that I thought that was reported showed him shirtless with no shirt on. So again, doesn't prove foul play, right? But it does create this whole timeline question, who last saw him, and when did he actually get dressed, right? Did he dress himself? Did someone else help him? Who was with him? All of these questions, obviously, that this investigation will hopefully unfold. But these are the factual questions that investigators now need to answer. And then, the case has also shifted. Sometimes in an independent autopsy, it changes the official cause of death, but that did not happen here. Instead, this report, changes the actual focus, whereas the focus is no longer, to me, what killed Nolan. The focus has really become, can investigators reconstruct what actually happened before Nolan died, to get us a more clear path as to what happened, and obviously who, if anyone, should be held accountable or responsible for that. And so that's where this case lies. Dominique, what the doctor said is he found no water in his lungs. Yes, he did say that. Thank you for bringing that into the conversation, Akeem Smith. And yes, justice for Nolan, Zena, and Claire. I agree with you there. Let's go back to the phones. Let's speak with Still Bill, my brother Still Bill, listening to us from Cincinnati on the Buzz. You're keeping it real, brother. Come on in and say it. I know you waiting. Good afternoon, my brother. How you doing? Still Bill, you there? Hello. All right. I can't hear Still Bill. Can I get Rick on from Germany? Rick, are you there?
1: Can you hear me now, sister?
0: I sure can. Is this Rick?
1: Rick from Germany, sis.
0: How you doing?
1: Struggling to breathe with a belly full of CIA intestinal parasites. Not the kind that are being reported across the country, but struggling to breathe, sister. And I'm breathing on your airtime, so I'm going to make this quick so other people can get in. If I come back to America, I will not shopping in Philadelphia for clothing, and I won't be able to get to Milwaukee to see their Black Holocaust Museum. But if I come back to America, I will most likely be arrested for what I've done on the radio these past 10 years. I've exposed MK Ultra in my life between me, myself and my mother, and white charity.

0: myself. Nolan Wells was a star athlete and probably a good student. I was not a good student. But I would ask about these three young white males, one of whom gave up Nolan Wells' phone and his automobile keys after the family began tracking of the phone. And upon examination of the phone was found to have deleted files. What has become of these three young men? Have they been detained? Have they been detained for questioning by the police?
1: As far as we know, no, they have not.
0: No local police, no FBI, nobody is questioning these young men.
1: No reportings of that, as far as I know.
0: Okay, sister, thank you, and I'll give way to other people. Thank you.
1: I mean, yes, there's an investigation going on. That information has not really been disclosed to, and yes, we do know that there were friends that were traveling. Thank you so much for your call, Brother Rick. But yeah, we know that there were friends traveling with Nolan. I do believe that there was some type of questioning happened. We do also know that based on the, you know, Nolan's mother, apparently, you know, she questioned and got some information in terms of like his cell phone and, you know, and his car keys. And, you know, a friend had those things. But we just don't know the totality of of how these young men have been questioned thus far and who's been questioning them and then what the plan is in terms of how they are involved in participating or not participating in the investigation. So these are all questions, obviously, that we definitely have. And, you know, certainly he wasn't on Horn Island by himself, didn't get there by himself, you know, and so that is all to me just really weird. I feel that, you know, a lot of these young people have not been, you know, formally questioned. So that is definitely something we need to further examine as well. Thank you so much, Rick, for that. Demetrius from Cleveland, I see you're holding on. Let's get in here. You're keeping it real, Demetrius. Good afternoon.
2: Yeah, thank you, Ms. Sharpton. I just want to speak on a few subjects briefly. Firstly, concerning the Nolan Wells investigation, hopefully it'll be done in a timely fashion, you know, thoroughly, you know, with all evidence that comes up right. But like I said, timely fashion, but sometimes the system of a drag-on investigation with the belief that people will forget about it, you know, then they'll make a decision, you know, when the public is not really on the case of what's really going on in the criminal justice system. So I think it's probably important that people make sure there's a speedy investigation. If it is, it does take a long time that people stay abreast of the decisions going on to make sure, you know, that there's justice for the Wells family. Mm-hmm. And also, I'd like to speak on the Department of Defense and Donald Trump pointed head of the Department of Defense, going before Congress asking for more money.
1: More money.
2: You know, he want more money, you know, to go to the Department of Defense. You know, and he already haven't given excuse to why the United States is still in Iran. It really wasn't a legitimate excuse why they went there in the first place. But I believe, you know, before they receive any more money, if they do, they should have some type of outdate or give account about where the money is going to. Because, mm-hmm. you know, with inflation the way it is now, you know, and the programs that have been cut, you know, the medical programs, educational programs, different programs that assist the cities, you know, to fix their streets, and the community reentry programs and housing programs.
1: Yeah.
2: But those programs been cut, you know, and the defense budget has been increase,
1: mm-hmm.
2: you know, so it shouldn't, defense should receive no more money at the expense of these other programs, and also when people have to pay more for food and for housing and their utility bills.

0: So this meditation getting no more money. If anything, the money should be decreased, because it's showing it's a waste of money. If the Congress feel like, the Republicans feel like it's a waste of money, these other programs that people need, it's showing now it's a waste of money for the military to receive money when they can't get an account about where the money is going to now with the war in Iran.
1: That's right.
0: And last, I want to speak, with the temperatures been going up, you know, this summer, you know, I had these fires in different states and up in Canada, pollution, you know, around the world. You know, also got to keep in mind, not just human beings suffer, the other wildlife suffer as well, you know, because they have no type of adjustment to the smoke, you know, because a lot of them migrated different parts of the city, especially up north. So a lot of these fumes affect them and affect their breeding habits. So we also got to take account that it's not just affect human beings, it affects the wildlife, and when it affects the wildlife, it affects us as well, and affects the farmers and their crops. You know, they can't grow their crops properly because the sun is being blocked out. So it's really a change of action that affects everyone. All right, thank you, Ms. Sharp, and I appreciate it.
1: Thank you so much, Demetrius. I want to get into more of this growing cost of war conversation. I think you hit on a spot on there. I want to definitely offer some more of that when we come back from break. But thank you for keeping it real. Thank you for your call. Dominique Sharpton sitting in for the Rev. We're going to take another break. You can join in on the conversation. Call us at 1-877-532-5797. We'll be back, y'all. More of Keeping It Real with Sharpton. We'll be right back.
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3: It's Sybil Wilkes with what we need to know. Defense Secretary Pete Hegseth faced sharp-pointed questioning from the Senate Appropriations Committee during testimony on the White House $88 billion supplemental war funding request. Joined by the Joint Chiefs Chair, General Dan Kane, Hegseth defended America's overall military readiness while insisting Iran is currently at its weakest point militarily in over a decade. Democratic senators pressed Hegseth over previous statements that Iran's missile program was functionally destroyed, citing recent deadly strikes on a U.S. base in Jordan and ongoing commercial vessel attacks in the Strait of Hormuz. In New York, former Venezuelan President Nicolas Maduro and his wife returned to a Manhattan federal courtroom today regarding major federal drug trafficking charges. Both federal prosecutors and defense counsel are requesting to postpone the formal trial date until next June. Removed from power in January, Maduro maintains his innocence and insists he remains president as the judge prepares to establish a pretrial schedule for classified evidence. Out west, that fast-moving wildfire south of San Francisco, identified as the Little Fire, forced 5,000 residents to evacuate their homes. CAL FIRE reports the Little Fire broke out Tuesday afternoon in the dry hillsides near Pleasanton, rapidly charring 1,000 acres. And fire crews secured 10% containment, though one firefighter did sustain injuries battling the flames. And finally, free agent superstar LeBron James is taking his time where he is going to take his talents next in the NBA. His agent, Rich Paul, confirmed on his podcast that there is no rush for the 41-year-old forward to make a decision, with reports indicating his final choice comes down to Miami, Cleveland, Philadelphia, or maybe the Golden State Warriors. To subscribe to my free daily newsletter, please visit SybilWilkes.com. For all the news 24/7, go to News1.com. I'm Sybil Wilkes. 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
8: Carl Nelson back again, family. And we trust that this is turning out to be another exceptional day for you so far. 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Now, Dr. Horn, as usual, will cover several issues, including the EU collapsing, South Africa's xenophobia problem, the Iran war, Algeria and Mali's peace agreement, South American countries tilting to the right, and also a new State Department report on Cuba. Dr. Horn will also preview his new book on slavery. But before Dr. Horn, DC activist Dyrell Muhammad will update us on his crusade to reduce the district's crime rate. 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
11: Important for the world to keep the eye on Israel's new prime minister, because there was a lot of protests going on against him because he was taking away a lot of the democratic rights in Israel.
12: Be a part of the conversation. Have your say.
13: 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If Israel is controlling everything about the Palestinians, their resources, their food, their water, their life, well, you're giving them no choice.
12: Just keep it real.
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12: Live from the National Action Network corporate headquarters in New York,
14: there's no side that can justify to me killing innocent people.
15: What is it good for?
16: Absolutely
15: nothing.
16: Uh-huh.
0: keeping it real with the world's civil rights leader, the Reverend Al Sharpton.
3: Keeping it real. I'm Dominique Sharpton, Reverend Sharpton's eldest daughter. I'm sitting in for the Rev today. Reverend Sharpton is traveling. He is in Washington, D.C. today, where he is addressing a contingency at the Progressive National Baptist Convention. And certainly we definitely understand the seriousness of convening, especially with our faith, right? And tapping into our spiritual connection during this time. And there have been convenings all over the country of ministers and clergy coming together. And so for the Progressive National Baptist Convention, obviously, many clergy members are gathered, and Reverend Sharpton is going to be addressing them on voting rights and a lot of things that we need to be in tuned with as we tap into our spiritual beings. We need to be in tune with the issues and how we combat that, obviously, couple that with our faith. The Bible says that faith without works is dead. And so we have to continue those who really speak truth to power, who believe in activism and activity to move and progress our people forward. And those that also believe in God, I feel, have a divine connection to be involved, to be active, and to be conduits of pushing for the change that we wish to see. And so there's a different type of folk I'm talking to right now. And I know that those who believe certainly understand what time it is, I will say. But certainly we also know that we've got to stay involved and on the move. So Rev is in DC. I'm sitting in the hot seat taking your calls, obviously, and you can always participate in the conversation. You can call us at 1-877-532-5797, 1-877-532-5797, and get into the action. My brother Demetrius was spot on as he was talking before the break, and I wanted to update everyone, as you know, sometimes people, you know, we start talking about one thing and then we just quickly shift to the other. But for clarity, the Pentagon, you know, has stated that the Iran conflict has already cost at least 37.5 billion dollars, and simply requesting, you know, another 67 or 68 billion dollars from Congress. Now, some internal estimates are also suggesting that the total cost could eventually reach even $100 billion. And every dollar, obviously, you know, reflects priorities. So I feel like Americans in particular understand, right, Demetrius, that national security matters, but they also wonder. We also wonder if we can really find tens of billions of dollars for the war. So where is this money coming from? You know, we can find billions for that, but we can't find money for affordable housing. We can't find money for education. We can't find money to help veterans. We can't have find money to have, you know, quality, accessible health care for everyone. But Congress has to face these questions now, right? And I feel like, you know, they have to face the fact, like, is this strategy really working, right? And then what's the long-term cost of all of this? Because it's hitting the American people. We're feeling it. But, you know, it seems like, you know, they are really fishing for, you know, how this is justified. And I also feel like, you know, the conversation isn't just, you know, anti-military. It's really about accountability. Demetrius, I feel like Americans deserve to know, you know, both the financial cost and also, right, the human cost of how this prolonged conflict, what is causing us, what it's doing to us. And I feel like withholding that fact it is a disservice, obviously, to the American people. So I will say that. But then as we look at what's happening, and we talked about this briefly yesterday, what's happening in Arizona. And I know that Disco Bryant is going to jump in here, but let me get it out first, Disco Bryant. But, you know, obviously the midterm elections, you know, start now, right? And we've got to be very focused, very intentional about how we're mobilizing around that, around those efforts. And we got to be knowledgeable about what's happening around us, right? As these elections, these midterm elections are very critical. So President Donald Trump backed candidates, who won key Republican primaries in Arizona, setting up, of course, major November contests that could certainly affect the control of Congress, voting rights, election administration. And people often think, right, that elections, you know, happen in November. But obviously, you know, that's not true. Elections begin during the actual primaries. And these candidates, that are selected today, obviously determine the choices that voters will have later. What happens, you know, later, in November. So Arizona, for one, remains one of this nation's, I feel, most competitive battleground states. The governor's race, congressional races, secretary of state, you know, each one has these national consequences. And regardless of the political affiliation, I feel like every American should really care about their participation because it's very crucial. And regardless of political affiliation, every single American should care about this participation. And it's the greatest threat to democracy, here. And it's not up for disagreement. I feel like it's disengagement because if people don't vote, ladies and gentlemen, if people don't vote, someone else is going to decide how our future looks. Someone else is going to, determine what's going on with our education, what's going to happen with our healthcare, how these liberties and access to these opportunities that we have is going to be limited even more than we are seeing now. So I think it's very critical, and I think the conversations correlate. And sometimes we miss that, right? Because we're so passionate about one thing that we are not really drawing the connection between how these things are connected and then how these things obviously become governed and become ordinance, become law. And it is because that we are, very critical about certain areas of these things, but we're not really looking at the bigger picture and obviously how it affects us. We just take it and take it and take it. So definitely wanted to bring that into the conversation. Thank you so much, Brother Demetrius, for bringing that up, because I think that was critical. And I definitely want to get Disco Bryant into this conversation. I know he is itching to get involved. So definitely want to get Disco Bryant in. Good afternoon, brother. You're keeping it real. And hello.
15: Hello, Ms. Dominique. Before I do anything else, I owe you and caller Fahima an apology from the other day. I let what I had prepared to say get in the way of listening after you asked me twice to move on, and you handled it beautifully as always and professionally, and I really appreciate it. And if you or your father ever have to redirect me again, you will not have to ask twice. So please let my forgive me for my stupid entitled whiteness, which, I'm fighting my whole life.
3: Don't say that word. Don't say stupid. I don't like that word. But thank you for your apologies, Disco Bryant.
15: Absolutely. Absolutely. Sadly, given what we know about the cancer of white supremacy that's metastasizing in police departments, especially in the Deep South, since the George Floyd Justice and Policing Act was never passed, it should be totally unsurprising and equally nauseating that there are no reports that these Mississippi Police Department has not interviewed any of those white men. This is why, Ms. Dominique, you were just speaking about voting. I'm so irritated by some of our progressive friends who didn't vote or were uncommitted or voted third party. I believe they bear a whole lot of responsibility for Trump 2.0's war on Black Americans. And now my question is that I imagine you probably know Van Jones personally, right?
3: Oh, yeah, absolutely.
15: Yeah, okay, yeah, you got the 2019 Triumph Award. And I'm just wondering, there's so much that you have to focus on. I'm wondering, have you had a chance to see his latest video?
3: No. I could say no.
15: It's so good. It's so just, you know, Ms. Dominique, sanity sometimes these days, I don't know if you've noticed, sanity is a little bit rare, yeah? he says some people in groups like DSA are pushing an agenda far outside of progressive ideals. He thinks it's regressive to advocate for no police or prisons so that anybody in any neighborhood can do whatever they want. Of course, he opposes, you know, racist police. and he argues that it's regressive for politicians to cheer on either insurrectionists like the MAGA folks did in January 6th or terror groups like Hamas. And mm-hmm. on the other hand, he argues that advocating for universal health care and free education and clean air and food is progressive. And so he asks this question. He says, what does universal health care have to do with Hamas or with abolishing all law enforcement or with erasing all borders or with treating every wealthy person as a villain? He says, ideas matter, and these are terrible ideas. He concludes by saying, right now, extremists are trying to sneak backward proposals into our party and hoping mainstream Democrats are too frustrated with MAGA and the establishment to notice. And he closes
3: Disco,
15: with
3: let's
15: this
3: hold on. Let's hold, says, you over. Let's hold you over because I hear this music. I don't want to have to cut you off. So can you hold on?
15: Of course.
3: All right. Thank you. We're going to take this break. Dominique Sharpton sitting in for Rev, taking your calls. 1-877-532-5797. We'll be back with more of Keeping It Real with Sharpton. We'll be right back.
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17: It's Sybil Wilkes with what we need to know. President Trump issued a new warning to Iran on his social media, declaring that if Iranian forces shoot a ship in the Strait of Hormuz, the U.S. will respond by bombing a power plant or bridge, including targets in or near the capital city of Tehran. The president's warning follows an 11th consecutive day of American military strikes against Iranian operation centers, aircraft hangars, and drone storage facilities. Along the Gulf Coast, Tropical Storm Bertha is moving steadily towards Louisiana's Bayou Country, with sustained winds reaching 50 miles an hour. The tropical storm warning spans from coastal Alabama to Morgan City, Louisiana, with a tropical storm watch extending into eastern Texas. Forecasters warn that heavy downpours of up to 4 inches could trigger widespread coastal flooding, dangerous storm surges, and hazardous rip currents from northern Florida to southern Texas. And in Texas, the murder-for-hire trial of Dallas rapper Yella Breezy, whose real name is Marquise Conway, reignited a fierce national debate over using rap lyrics in criminal prosecutions. Prosecutors argue that Conway wrote entire songs detailing the attack on his rival, insisting the tracks must be played for the jury. Defense attorneys argue the lyrics represent artistic storytelling rather than admissions of guilt, maintaining that other musical genres do not receive the same treatment. And finally, Golden State Warriors star Stephen Curry is making history at the Naismith Basketball Hall of Fame. Opening this Friday, the Beyond the Arc exhibit makes the 38-year-old four-time champion the first active NBA player to receive a dedicated Hall of Fame showcase featuring historic photos and career artifacts. Way to go, Steph. 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For all the news 24/7, go to News1.com. I'm Sybil Wilkes. Be informed. Be empowered.
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8: 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Now, Dr. Horn, as usual, will cover several issues, including the EU collapsing, South Africa's xenophobia problem, the Iran war, Algeria and Mali's peace agreement, South American countries tilting to the right, and also a new State Department report on Cuba. Dr. Horn will also preview his new book on slavery. But before Dr. Horn, DC activist Dyrell Muhammad will update us on his crusade to reduce the district's crime rate. 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

0: I'm Dominique Sharpton, Reverend Sharpton's daughter, sitting in for the Rev. Rev is speaking at the Progressive National Baptist Convention. I'm sitting in the hot seat taking all of your calls. We got a lot to talk about and certainly want to continue this conversation. And you can also join us by calling us today at 1-877-532-5797. 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And before the break, I was speaking with Disco Brian. And Disco Brian, if you're still there, please join us and render the rest of your comment and analysis, as I always look forward to it, I must say. So thank you so much for calling in and for keeping it real. Really appreciate your support, your allyship, and your voice. Always speaking truth to power and to the issues. So thank you for that.
1: Oh, my God. I wish you could, well, you could see me. I'm blushing when you do stuff like that.
0: No. Because,
1: no, it's bad. It's bad. Your dad has become, Dominique, I was always looking for a moral leader, even though Prince told me to, not look for a leader and close my mind and follow him into the purple rain. But, like, your dad's the closest thing to purple rain I've ever found. And I just wish I had known that y'all were just down the street when I lived in Manhattan for 11 years and that the door was always open. I just had no idea that, I was a lost man in many ways before I found my wife. But I could have, I think, found what I was looking for in your community and your father's moral leadership for all of us who get his morning meditations and who have access to this program. It is just the most important. It's just such an insane honor for all of us to have access to talk to you people. It's outrageous. And no other people in media with platforms as big as your father's do this. And that's why it's sacred and bizarre. And I feel like, I don't know, I feel like history.
0: I'll take that. It is bizarre, but it's organic. It's real. And so I think that's why. Yeah, it's real. It's real. It's real. We're really in this, folks. And so, it is a blessing to be able to have these conversations, to be able to have this platform, to have conversation. And this is from the work that that went into fighting for justice, fighting for equality, is why we have the leverage and the liberty to be able to have these conversations amongst each other today. So definitely understand. Amen. The power of the lineage and power of sacrifice and work.
1: Oh my God. Yeah. Right before we were, I just want to finish that thing. Van Jones's latest video, he says at the end, he says right now, extremists, he's talking about the far left, are trying to sneak backwards proposals into our party, hoping mainstream Democrats are too frustrated with MAGA and the Democratic Party establishment to notice. But he says, we see you. He closes by this beautiful, kind of hilarious, but a little off-color kind of joke, but truth in the joke. He says he admonishes Democratic, what he calls party poopers, to stop pooping in the punch bowl and telling us that turds are ice cubes. And I think that's, it's a little edgy, but yeah. It gets attention. And in closing, for me today, Ms. Dominique, when I was in New York, I was a member of DSA. And one thing that when I reflect back on those Zoom calls that I would have with that organization, I did not see one black person in any of the Zoom calls. And so when you're an organization that claims to be the progressive voice of America or whatever, and you're 85% of your membership is not black, but white, right? Then how progressive can you be when that's your makeup of the biggest metropole in the country, and you're that devoid of melanin? And it, you know, I should have woken up sooner, but and maybe their demographics have changed since they took that poll in 2021, but it can't have changed that much. And that's all I want to say is that NAN is the progressive movement. DSA has a lot of catching up to do. Bless you so much, Dominique.
0: Bless you too. Thank you so much. Thank you so much for your call, and for keeping it real. But you know, I do feel like in this moment we have to be vocal and we have to be very courageous in our stance and what we're saying and what we're doing. And so, yes, thank you for calling in out in that aspect. But you know, we do have activity in motion. And this is why I feel like, you know, NAN is definitely on the move and doing the work. And that's why we're vocal and that's why we're present, because that's what we believe in doing. We believed in being an action network and being active in our stance of what we want to accomplish and the progress that we want to see made. So thank you for pointing that out. Let's go back to the phones. Still, Bill, if you're there, if you're back with us. Get you in listening from Cincinnati on the buzz. Still, Bill, you are keeping it real. Good afternoon.
2: This is the day the Lord has made, and I will rejoice and be glad in it. And the time has come to keep it real. What's up, my sister?
0: What's going on, brother? Good afternoon.
2: Not a whole lot. I heard yesterday that you had to sharp those claws yesterday with somebody acting up.
0: Yeah, I think it's like, it sounds like it seems like the person is back too, talking stuff online. But that's all right. I think that, you know, as we say, people wear masks to hide who they really are. So I don't know what's going on over here, but I'm here. I'm present. I'm doing the work. That's all I can do is my part, Brother Still Bill. So I know you can only do yours. And that's what we're going to do. We're going to keep it moving and we're going to keep it real.
2: Yes, yes, yes. And I'm glad that you don't take any stuff off of anybody. If that was her coming at your father, he would have definitely put her in her place big time. But you know what? It's like this. You know, it's weird times, right? Like you said, it is really, really, really weird spirit. I mean, you got us as black people. Some of us aren't educated. Some of us seem like we don't want to learn. Some of us seem like we don't want to care. And then when you got us that do care and that we know better and all that, they want to give us a lot of flack. And I'm not going to take it. I tell you that right now. I tell you up front, and I told your father over and over and over again, God is my president. God is my judge.
0: Yes.
2: God is my jury, and I answer to him, and I tell you, you keep it real, lady, okay? So you up the good work, and your father, he always, always, always does a stellar job, and I will always continue to call and praise him on his stellar work.
0: Yes,
2: I watch Politics Nation, and I keep up with everything. And, you know, I'm just going to mention Donald Trump's name one time because, you know what, he is just full of it. He's talking loud and saying nothing. So you keep up the good work and continue to keep it real.
0: Thank you, brother. Always good speaking with you. And I see that somebody on the message board talking about Daniel Irving. Want to also talk about that. Authorities have ruled Daniel Irving's death an accidental drowning. Want to talk more about that, get that in the conversation as well. But we got a lot to talk about, a lot to do, and let's get on it. Let's keep it real. You can join the conversation, 1-877-532-5797. We'll be back with more of Keeping It Real with Sharpton. We'll be right back.
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You keeping it real. Dominique Sharpton in, sitting in for the red, taking your calls. 1-877-532-5797. 1-877-532-5797. So Daniel Irving, the situation happened in Dallas, Texas. The authorities have ruled the cause of death for Daniel Irving has been revealed as the family have continued raising questions about his death. The Dallas County Medical Examiner's autopsy found that Daniel Irving died from accidental drowning and said there are currently no indications of foul play. However, the report leaves open this possibility that the cause or the manner of death could be changed if new evidence emerges. So the authorities have said that this young man was with two other young men when they entered this Lake Ray Hubbard. This is this area of the lake, called for help and failed to resurface. And so investigators alleged that these two young men left without reporting the drowning, and they threw away his clothes, his cell phone. They deleted communications. So both of them have been charged with tampering with evidence. And his mother and the family attorney also say that this story does not add up because he was an honor roll student. He was this healthy athlete, a member of the swim team. So they don't understand necessarily, you know, how this man, you know, allegedly drowned. But they are certainly demanding answers and justice. This is not the same case. So Nolan Wells is a different case. But obviously, yes, there are correlations with, you know, the lake and the water, and, you know, people allegedly with the young man, but they're not, it's not the same situation. For this situation, and certainly, with the Daniel Irving situation happening in Dallas, I think what makes this story so troubling is, you know, that, you know, and the family's not only grieving, y'all. This is a lot. And this is a lot when we have to really start unpacking these incidences and what happened. That's why investigations are very important. And that's why for the Nolan Wells situation in Mississippi, it was so egregious that there was no initial, all of these initial things and investigation, it wasn't moving swiftly as it should have been. And so, you know, they're very different stories, very different cases and situations. But certainly, you know, the question of justice remains obviously the same. And so, you know, in this case, you know, in Texas, there is an investigation also going on, and people, you know, they are starting to really try to get to the bottom of what happened. Two people have been charged, you know, with things as it relates to what happened to this young man. And certainly we definitely want to bring that into the conversation. So I don't know who brought that up, but certainly want to, yes, bring into the conversation Daniel Irving. But aside from that, you know, I feel like, and these conversations as we have them, and it's hard to have them. It's hard when talking about another, you know, young black man, you know, had lost a life. And many of you know, we at National Action Network dealing with another horrific tragedy within our own family at NAN, with dealing with over the weekend the death of our one of our youth directors at National Action Network, Usman Diallo. And those who were in New York City and were able to join us for the special youth huddle that we did in, you know, in remembrance of Usman last evening, it was amazing. And it was amazing to see how young people, you know, make a difference and really have held important space, really have, you know, the conscious mindset and the passion to be involved, to really get involved in the issues and to really

0: committed to doing that work really do make a lifelong commitment, and it really is a passion that you have to have to really be able to engulf yourself in this work, because there's not a lot of victorious moments. There's not a lot of accolades. There's not a lot of pats on your back that you will receive in doing this work, and it gets hard and it's frustrating. It's stressful. You don't often necessarily see, you know, that, you know, the end goal and the end game being victorious. You don't necessarily see the end game of a system that's going to work for your favor, or having, you know, politicians or government officials that's actually going to really speak to your issues and really govern in a manner that, like I said, serves everyone and serves justice and serves equality. So I don't feel like we are living in that type of America, but I do feel like there are people that live in this country who believe in fairness, who believe in equality, and who will commit to raising their voice and elevating their voice or their platforms in order to speak that truth to power on a daily basis. And so to Brother Usman and those who knew him, or, you know, he's been very vocal in National Action Network. So you, if you come or encountered Nan in any way, you may have seen this brother across your screen, or, you know, speaking at a rally, or seen him at a march, or seen him on the ground doing work. And certainly this is something that, you know, when it hits home, it hits deeper for us. And so you definitely don't necessarily always see the effect of how this work, you know, impacts us until it really hits home. And so we know in this situation, and the Attorney General of New York, Tish James, his office has announced that there will be an investigation in the death of Usman Diallo, this young man. We do know that, you know, he was shot in the face in his home, but we do not have more information in terms of what happened and how this happened. And certainly it is just a travesty to have to deal with, to have to explain another a young man who had such a promising future, who seemed to, you know, be walking the straight and narrow and doing good work to help others. He was an advocate for gun violence. You know, he did a lot right. He did a lot of work. And then, you know, and to have to question why he's no longer with us, 24 years old, is definitely something that leaves us tongue twisted in this moment. And I feel like, you know, I for one am tired of having to talk about losing our young men. I'm tired of it. And we've got to do better for our youth. We got to do better for our people. 1-877-532-5797, 1-877-532-5797. Cliff from Connecticut, let's get you in this conversation. You're keeping it real, Cliff. Good afternoon.
1: Hey, Dominic. Hi. Thanks for taking my call.
0: Listen, absolutely.
1: You're not hearing anything coming on mine. I'm getting a text message, but nevertheless. But listen, on this case with our dear beloved brother Wells. Now, during the ceremony, I didn't see any, correct me if I'm wrong, you don't have to comment, but I didn't see any white people attending that service.
0: What
1: particularly
0: service?
1: Particularly government with the celebration of life, unfortunately.
0: Oh, Nolan
1: with,
0: Wells in Mississippi?
1: Nolan Wells. So I didn't see, now keep in mind, the governor, I guess his name is Reeves, Republican, just both senators, Republican, and then the only black, or the only Democrat, I think, is Brother Danny Thomas. Thompson,
0: mm-hmm. Mm-hmm.
1: Benny Thompson, if I'm not mistaken.
0: Mm-hmm.
1: Right. So that's it. So public officials, I didn't see any. Even the white friends, you know, I didn't see attending the service to pay their respects. So-called friends. So my opinion, there's no question that this was a homicide, without a doubt, and is a cover-up. So with that being said, now let me say this, is that the organization, I wouldn't say your father, but the organization, it was very honorable for them to make that donation, which was matched by Brother Tyler Perry in terms of anybody coming forward with information. they did.

0: that. I'm sure your father didn't do it on his own behalf, but probably maybe did it on the behalf of the organization, if I'm not mistaken. Maybe if your dad is listening, he can clarify that. But the point I'm making is that the point I'm making is that your father or Nan, let's say Nan, under the leadership of Reverend Sharpton, has not only fought civil rights, but in these cases, he doesn't go around chasing people, but when people need attention and when they need somebody to shed some light on this, they call Nan or they call your father. Now, in conclusion, the issue of reparations. Now, when you had your convention, was this a topic that was brought up to the best of your knowledge
1: continuously
0: at the convention?
1: Continuously.
0: Okay. You know, exactly. And this is the point I'm making. Now, with this other organization with the five letters, I'm not seeing that. Now, again, you don't have to respond. This is just my observation and my opinion. Even as it relates to this case, I haven't seen anything in reference to them making a donation or them speaking out on anything. Now, the autopsy was announced during this convention, but I'm not too sure directly how much this organization is focused on this particular case. So when it comes down to civil rights, when it comes down to taking the lead, there's no question that Nan should be recognized as the leader in civil rights, not supporting the Democrats, but in civil rights, fighting civil rights for grassroots people. That's just my opinion. Now, if you want to respond
1: to
0: that,
1: there are so many, there are a lot of organizations that are doing the work, and we stand with them. There's a whole coalition even of legacy organizations that we stand with, including NAACP, National Urban League, and others. And we all have different lanes. I'm going to break it down a little bit more. I know that we're going to a break, so hang on with me there. But it's Dominique Sharpton. I'm sitting in for Brad. We're going
0: to
1: take this quick break. You can join in on the conversation.
0: That.
1: Absolutely, Cliff. You can hold on. But you can join in on the conversation. Excuse me. Call us at 1-877-532-5797. We'll be back, y'all, with more of Keeping It Real with Sharpton. We'll be right back.
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3: It's Sybil Wilkes with what we need to know. A private autopsy conducted for the family of 18-year-old Nolan Wells shows that his cause of death remains officially undetermined. Speaking at the NAACP National Convention in Chicago, civil rights attorney Ben Crum confirmed the manner of death is still pending further investigation. Nolan Wells was found dead near Mississippi's Horn Island on July 6 after a 4th of July boating outing. The official state autopsy remains pending while local authorities continue their investigation. The Equal Employment Opportunity Commission voted to repeal a 60-year-old rule requiring companies to report workplace demographics metrics. Established under the Civil Rights Act of 1964, this rule mandated businesses with 100 or more employees to submit workforce data on sex, race, and ethnicity. The EEOC cited a recent Supreme Court decision, however, opening a 30-day public comment window ahead of a public hearing next month. President Trump is attending the dignified transfer ceremony at Dover Air Force Base today, honoring four fallen American service members. Postponed from Tuesday, this solemn arrival pays tribute to Isabella Gonzalez, Tyler Feehan, and Angel Rampersad, who died in a missile attack in Jordan, along with Sergeant Michael Emmanuel Swinton, who also died disarming a drone in Iraq. Tropical Storm Bertha is the second named storm of the Atlantic hurricane season and is expected to track along the northern Gulf Coast for several days, hitting Gulf communities with up to 4 feet of storm surge and sustained winds as high as 50 miles an hour. To subscribe to my free daily newsletter, please visit SybilWilkes.com. For all the news 24/7, go to News1.com. I'm Sybil Wilkes. 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
7: Carl Nelson back again, family. 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Now, Dr. Horn, as usual, will cover several issues, including the EU collapsing, South Africa's xenophobia problem, the Iran war, Algeria and Mali's peace agreement, South American countries tilting to the right, and also a new State Department report on Cuba. Dr. Horn will also preview his new book on slavery. But before Dr. Horn, DC activist Dyrell Muhammad will update us on his crusade to reduce the district's crime rate. Remember, all the programs are available on your favorite podcast platform. So, family, for some more stimulating conversations that you can participate in, please join us right here on Thursday morning at 6 on 1450 WOL, for information is power.
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15: How you doing?
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18: I am here, Reverend Al, with Dr. Glenda Glover at Tennessee State University, and I have the Tennessee State University leaders who all want to thank you for being our civil rights leader.
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18: And I'm probably going to need your help on this legal fight. You know, they shorted the historically black colleges and universities to the tune of about $13 billion. and Tennessee State was the one they shorted the most.
19: Absolutely. Well, let me know. I'm on the next plane as soon as you holler. You know, when Ben Crum called, I don't even question it. I just head to the airport and get the details on the way.
17: Live from the National Action Network corporate headquarters in New York. Keeping it real. And now, America's number one civil rights leader, the Reverend Al Sharpton.
0: Keeping it real. Keeping it real. I'm Dominique Sharpton, Reverend Sharpton's eldest daughter. I'm sitting in for the Rev today. Rev is traveling to Washington, D.C., where he is addressing the Progressive National Baptist Convention on today in D.C. And certainly, as I mentioned earlier, it is important to convene, especially as we know that there are so many issues that we are focused on and want to elevate our activism around. It's important to convene and to continue to uplift and tap into our spiritual connection. And certainly the convening of clergy, I feel, is one of the most powerful convenings that we can have in this moment. If you've been to a clergy meeting or you've been to a convening where you have a bunch of preachers in the room, I know that you understand what I'm talking about in terms of the resurgence and energy that's needed to really shift our activities and empower ourselves to really make a difference and to fight the progress for the progress that we wish to see. I'm sitting in the hot seat taking your calls all across the country, and certainly we have a lot to talk about. We just want y'all to keep it real with us, and you can join in on the conversation by calling us today at 1-877-532-5797. You can also join us on the message board as folks are watching us via live stream at nationalactionnetwork.net. Cliff from Cleveland, we were having this conversation before we went to break about the civil rights movement and, of course, obviously the legacy that we withhold and continue on today. And a lot of people, you know, Cliff asked me, I have conversations with especially young people all the time talking about the civil rights movement, where we are today, and how the continuation of the movement and even how it looks a lot different in the strategy and things that we are doing today than how it looked yesterday. And, you know, my answer is always very simple. I feel like the movement never ended. I feel like the movement is ever evolving. And I feel like, you know, the civil rights movement of the 1950s and the 1960s that really focused on dismantling legalized segregation and securing, you know, voting rights and ensuring, I think, equal protection under the law. And certainly thanks to the ordinary people and the courage of the ordinary people, I feel like landmark victories like the Civil Rights Act and the Voting Rights Act fundamentally changed the scope of America and obviously how we operated, people of color operated in this country. But as Dr. King, you know, so eloquently reminded us, Cliff, you know, equality on paper does not always translate into equality in practice. And so I feel like today's movement is really fighting many of the same battles in new forms. I feel like with technology, and I feel like with so many provisions to and the access of how we can disseminate information now has really evolved to, you know, where we don't necessarily see the lineage and the linear movement as progressive as we used to see it, right? Because it's just in many different forms now. We can get information at our fingertips very easily, very accessible. But we're still fighting, Cliff from Cleveland, for voting rights. And we're still fighting as states continue to debate even access to the ballot even today. We're still fighting for economic opportunities. And, you know, because of the racial wealth gap remains significant, you know, we're fighting for quality education. for affordable housing, for health care equity, environmental justice. There's so many things that we are doing to fight for the protection of diversity, equity, and inclusion initiatives. We talk about that every single day and how we can create pathways of opportunity. So these issues may have changed shape, slightly, but I think that the mission still remains the same. And furthermore, Cliff from Cleveland, I feel like there are legacy organizations, civil rights groups, and there are many groups that are out there that are doing the work that are, some are really focused on particular issues. You know, some are focused primarily on voting rights. Others are focused primarily on education and healthcare. So there are some that take on a particular issue, and that's their passion and their focus, and they, you know, they focus directly on that. Then you have groups like National Action Network, who really deal with, you know, focuses on from civil rights advocacy to criminal justice reform to everything. But we are we more so advocate on these issues. And then you have folks like the NAACP, who's been around for a very long time, who we, you know, look to as like the founders of these institutions, you know, but they're known for litigation and legal advocacy and voter engagement. And then you have the National Urban League that takes it, you know, to the workforce development and deals with how we are economically empowered and entrepreneurship. And then you have the SCLC, the Southern Christian Leadership Conference, who we look to, that was founded by, of course, Reverend Martin Luther King Jr., but who continues to really organize around, you know, that nonviolent direct action, dealing with, you know, community development and how we tackle on really protecting the rights that we fought for, like voting rights. And then you have organizations like the National Negro Council of Women, the National Council of Negro Women, Siobhan Arline Bradley, and those who are fighting, Melanie Campbell with the Black Women's Roundtable, who are convening and talking about and uplifting the empowerment of women, and talking about how candidates need to come to the table, and we need to start really dealing with how we're participating on the election, on the electoral process, as well as the voting process. And then you have organizations like Rainbow Push Coalition. I can go on and on and on, Cliff, but we've got groups out there. We've got organizations out there. It's not just a linear organization. It's not just one group that's out there doing the work. You have many different groups that are doing the work, but we do come together in coalition. And that is what, you know, convenings like August 28th, this March on Washington that we're about to convene and do, you know, but that's why it's important for the coalition. It's important to not only identify that these organizations matter, but that the work that they're doing is all intertwined and all connected, and we're all really about the same mission at hand, but we can do the work from different angles and different strategies and from different pinpoints. But doesn't necessarily mean we're not working in tandem or we're not working together. So I did want to lay that out. I hope that that was informative enough for you, Cliff, as we are continuing to have conversation, an important conversation, because each one reaches one and each one teaches one. And I feel like we need to do more of educating each other on what's going on so that we can really rise together. And that coalition is important. So thank you for pointing that out, Brother Cliff. And thank you for keeping it real. Ira from Washington, D.C. is holding on. Ira, I want to get you in the conversation. You're keeping it real. Good afternoon.
3: Hey, good afternoon, dear. Third time talking to you. I just want to get it in real quick. I usually do 5 minutes. I just got a quick thing I'd like to get across to the listeners again. I did it with your dad yesterday. There's a site on Threads that's called Some Rep Point, SumRepPoint. And then they got a, that's that Threads. And they got another thing at HD, the news, 0610. Check that out. And what it did, I showed your dad about it yesterday. It gave a whole story about this whole thing about what 47 is doing, his falsehoods, his craziness that he's trying to put out here for this war. They tried to say that the Iranians are starting stuff, and it's really, it's an Islamic resistance in Iran, and they're not the actual government of Iran. So people got to get that straight. I fact-checked that. It's Islamic Resistance, the umbrella group, placed a $10 million bounty on the president of the United States to make him not be around anymore. So that's what they put. I fact-checked. It's true. And so that's why I say they need to find out. This guy, he has no end game to the war. It backfired bullying tactic that did not work. It was not well thought out. Cage fights could have paid for stuff that he's asking for a war. The renovation of the White House could have paid for stuff he's asking for this war. So I don't have no love for him at all. And I'd get that way. I'd talk to Dad like that, too. But the FDA was dismantled by 47. That means you folks are getting, but they say the lettuce was not good. Now they say the lettuce is good. Mm-hmm. That's the FDA through 47. Mm-hmm. Okay, I get that. My last comment is this. The Nolan Wills, this is what I heard in my conversation in the back chatter in the groups of folks that I talked to. They're saying, and I don't know how true it is, I didn't get it, but he has folks in law enforcement, judges, and FBI who is doing an investigation. So how do you think this is going to pan out for getting truth and fair investigation?
0: Yeah, I don't know how true that part is, but I have heard correlations to law enforcement and judges and stuff as well. So we are looking into that for sure. But I hear this music, so we're going to take this break. Thank you so much for your call. Dominique Sharpton sitting in for the Rev. You can join in on the conversation, 1-877-532-5797. Holla at me, as the young people say. But we'll be right back with more of Keeping It Real with Sharpton. We'll be right back.
15: Keeping it real.
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20: It's Sybil Wilkes with what we need to know. Defense Secretary Pete Hegseth faced sharp pointed questioning from the Senate Appropriations Committee during testimony on the White House $88 billion supplemental war funding request. Joined by the Joint Chiefs Chair, General Dan Kane, Hegseth defended America's overall military readiness while insisting Iran is currently at its weakest point militarily in over a decade. Democratic senators press Hegseth over previous statements that Iran's missile program was functionally destroyed, citing recent deadly strikes on a U.S. base in Jordan and ongoing commercial vessel attacks in the Strait of Hormuz. In New York, former Venezuelan President Nicolas Maduro and his wife returned to a Manhattan federal courtroom today regarding major federal drug trafficking charges. Both federal prosecutors and defense counsel are requesting to postpone the formal trial date until next June. Removed from power in January, Maduro maintains his innocence and insists he remains president as the judge prepares to establish a pretrial schedule for classified evidence. Out west, that fast-moving wildfire south of San Francisco, identified as the Little Fire, forced 5,000 residents to evacuate their homes. Cal Fire reports the Little Fire broke out Tuesday afternoon in the dry hillsides near Pleasanton, rapidly charring 1,000 acres. And fire crews secured 10% containment, though one firefighter did sustain injuries battling the flames. And finally, free agent superstar LeBron James is taking his time where he is going to take his talents next in the NBA. His agent, Rich Paul, confirmed on his podcast that there is no rush for the 41-year-old forward to make a decision, with reports indicating his final choice comes down to Miami, Cleveland, Philadelphia, or maybe the Golden State Warriors. To subscribe to my free daily newsletter, please visit SybilWilkes.com. For all the news 24/7, go to News1.com. I'm Sybil Wilkes. 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

0: Keeping it real, keeping it real. Dominique Sharpton sitting in for Reverend Sharpton, taking your calls 1-877-532-5797. While we're here, ladies and gentlemen, talking about empowering the civil rights movement and the next generation of leadership. But while we are here, those who are under the sound of my voice understand that we are coming up on, yes, a march on Washington. It's happening August 28th. And this is why the upcoming march on Washington is so important. Brother Cliff from Cleveland, to bring it back to your point. So this isn't really about reliving history. And certainly we understand the magnitude and significance of what the historic March on Washington taught us, did for us, how it motivated and inspired us into a movement for change, a movement for policy change, for impactful change. But August 28th is not a commemoration. It's not about talking about what happened yesterday and what we did. It's really about reminding America that the work continues, reminding folks that we're still here, we're still fighting, and that every generation has inherited some unfinished business. But we're going to get into some good trouble, as John Lewis said. But our grandparents fought to gain these rights. Our parents fought to protect them. And so our generation, we will and have the responsibility to expand them. And so everyone who is enabled and able to join us in Washington, D.C. on August 28th, as Reverend Sharpton often says, you know, agitation is the language of the unheard. So this march is not just a demonstration. It really is a declaration that the pursuit of justice, of equality, and opportunity really remains unfinished, right? And that this generation is certainly prepared to carry that torch forward. And so a lot of people, you know, are really marking on this moment, and this historic mobilization will certainly take place at the Lincoln Memorial in Washington, D.C., the same sacred ground where Dr. Martin Luther King Jr. stood in 1963 and called this nation to live up to its promise. And so 63 years later, we are gathering again. We feel this work is not finished, but this march is not just about remembering history. It's about making history. And certainly this moment is a call for people all across the nation to stand together with purpose, with power, with unity. We're marching to defend the vote, to protect what equal opportunity looks like, to demand that economic dignity and that we stand together for the future of our democracy. At this time, when voting rights and civil rights and education and housing, healthcare, jobs, affordability, all under attack, we can't afford to be silent, ladies and gentlemen. So we must show up. We got to organize. We must move. And we've got to do it together. So this is a call to every church and every chapter and every union, youth group and Divine Nine member, all of those activists, those civic leaders, community organizations, your family and individuals all across the country who want to take their place in this movement. I keep telling y'all, I want to be on the roll. I want to be on the roll. 100 years from now, when they talk about what happened in the face of adversity, in the face of Donald Trump governing this land, where was Dominique Sharpton? I want to be on the roll. I want them to call my name saying that I stood on the side of justice and I stood for equality and I stood with the coalition of freedom fighters who did not just sit back and allow for these things to just happen and for us to not utilize our voice and everything that we had to fight for the rights of our people and the protection of our future. So I want you to bring your family, tell your church, talk to your pastor on Sunday, bring your community, your organization, talk to the folks on your job, And of course, bring your children. We're all going to Washington, D.C., August 28th. You can go to, there is a website, marchonwashington2026.com, where you can go and get information. You can register, but be on the roll. Join the roll for justice and be on the roll, August 28th in Washington, D.C. Mrs. Richardson has been holding on, listening to us from Chevy Chase. I want to get you in. Always a pleasure speaking with you, Queen. Good afternoon, Mrs. Richardson. You're keeping it real.
1: Yes, oh my God, you know, Dominique, I'm sitting here. You're so, you know, you have been so noble and beautiful this week, sitting in for Dad. And
0: Thank you.
1: I'm speechless. You said everything. I wanted to get half of that out about some of our great ancestors, the queens that we lost, like Dorothy, the great Dr. Dorothy Height.
0: Dorothy Height.
1: Mary, yes. Mary McLeod Bethune.
0: Yes.
1: Sheila Jackson Lee, Barbara
0: Yes.
1: Jordan,
0: Yes.
1: Shirley Ch I can just go on with these great, noble, strong black queens that we lost, you know. And that's what, and Dominic, you said it all. I mean, we've got to actually keep our eyes open, our brains open to what's going on, and keeping alert. See, if we're not alert mentally, what have we got?
0: Yeah.
1: If we are, you know,
0: Yeah.
1: Dominic, and I mean, Dad, you're holding the fort down so beautifully. I'm an old lady now, but I tell you, I love your father so much. And when he's not there, I miss him so
0: Me
1: much,
0: too.
1: you know, because my husband, you know, we really miss him when he's out, you know.
0: Yeah, yeah.
1: And this is words that I cannot say because he's just full of so much wisdom. And I always tell him, I say, you know, Reverend, you're like a pyramid of knowledge, you know. And he always, I think he always smiles to that. And I always say he's my Frederick Douglass, which he'll always be, you know. And if I
0: Yeah.
1: pass, I'm going to always have to. I'm going to always have him right there. Because, see, you know, Dominic, what I do, I'm an old woman, and I get on my knees every night, pray to God to keep us safe. And I'm old, and these young people got strength, they got backbone, but a lot of them are into so much stuff that's not good, you know.
0: Yeah.
1: And I'm not going to harp on it because you have the beautiful, positive show, and I'm not going to mess that up. But let me just say this in closing. That young, oh, yes, I wanted to speak a little about that, the
0: All
1: young
0: right, so
1: man.
0: hold on. So hold on, Miss Richardson. Hold on. But there's two things that I see, Mrs. Richardson, that my dad does. I have to just get that in before the break. I see him always praying and he's always reading. Two things that I picked up on, just, you know, just being around him all the time. Two things, praying and reading. Brother's always doing. Gonna take this break. Dominique Sharp is sitting in for Rev. We'll be back with more of Keeping It Real, following these messages, but we'll be right back.
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8: Carl Nelson back again, family. 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Now, Dr. Horn, as usual, will cover several issues, including the EU collapsing, South Africa's xenophobia problem, the Iran war, Algeria and Mali's peace agreement, South American countries tilting to the right, and also a new State Department report on Cuba. Dr. Horn will also preview his new book on slavery. But before Dr. Horn, DC activist Dyrell Muhammad will update us on his crusade to reduce the district's crime rate. 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

0: Keeping it real. Dominique Sharpton back here sitting in for Rev. I was talking with Mrs. Richardson before the break. Mrs. Richardson, you still there?
1: Oh, yes, dear. I'm still here.
0: All right.
1: Yeah, but you know, if somebody I left that, Dominique, the great, great Harriet Tubman, and you know, this man in the White House, we know he's not going to care about the H.R. 40, you know.
0: Right. Right.
1: About the, you know, operation. He'll do all his might because he's got a lot of, you know, white supremacists along with him, but I'm not going to nail on that. Your show's so beautiful, I don't want to mess it up. But I'm just saying, we need the H.R. 40 to be passed.
0: Reparations.
1: Our people deserve to be paid for the labor of all those hundreds of years, and then they sit by and pay everybody else. The Asians, and I know some of the, maybe some of the Jewish people too got some kind of reparations back in the, you know, the day when they got reparations. And they said that some of them Chinese people got $10,000 to $20,000 a piece. Why don't they give us $10,000? I can use it. But see, yeah, by us being Negroes, see, we got to put ourselves in order. We are, they called us Negroes, and those oppressors did it. Of course, you know, they used that bad word, too. But, and then they say the Latins had that word Negro in their, I don't, in their dialect, the Latino Spanish. So I don't know what's going on. But I'm just saying, it's time for us to know we deserving of, and then this commercial comes on about the lady Agnes who has to pay the tax. And I always feel for Agnes, because Agnes shouldn't have to pay nobody to Optimal and go to Optum, but no, nobody. Because, see, she deserves reparations. Agnes is one of
0: Come
1: us.
0: Come on here, Ms. Richardson. That's right.
1: Yeah, you know, we were done. They did us in from the 1619 Dark Passage, or whatever they call it, whatever the passage was. And they called it the 1619. Now, if we've been held captive since that time, don't you think, Dominique, it's time for them to pay us up, to pay us that was what we're due?
0: Absolutely. You know, we're absolutely due. Yes, yes, yes.
1: They're not thinking of it. And see, the only way H.R. 40 is going to pass, if we get a president that is going to be for it, because, you know, it's sad because, you know, some of the others, they've, so far, no president has been for it that has gone in there. And, you know, this man ain't going to do nothing but show his evil ways. So the only thing I want to close, and Dominique, you're doing so good. I'm breathless. I can hardly speak because your program has been so beautiful with Dad. And then I'll be waiting for Dad for a Friday if he comes in. And you know, and because Dominique, I'm going to go off because, you know, my husband, he's in the kitchen. And okay, I got to give him his vitamins. But would you respond to me when I get off about, don't you think that the Harriet Tubman should be on the $20 bill? See, they said a couple of years ago, I heard, and they said, well, we're going to get Harriet Tubman passed by 2026. This is 2026.
0: Yeah.
1: Now, what
0: yeah
1: are they waiting on? You see, it's Trump. Trump has stopped it. He stopped yeah it right in its track. So when I get off, Dominique, could you just speak to when you think that they should get the Harriet Tubman on the $20 bill? Jackson is on there now. He needs to be off of it and put Harriet on it. And
0: I
1: then maybe you could put some of the other. And I love you. I love you. I can't speak, but I just had it with this man in the White House. But Dominique, have a beautiful day, dear. I'm not
0: you too. You too. Go on and give. Go on and give hubby his medication. We got you, Miss Richardson. Thank you so much for your call. But I think you're right. I think that it's time. I mean, reparations definitely need to stay on the agenda and everything that we're talking about. And like we're talking about, they're finding billions of dollars for anything they want. But when it comes to dealing with, pay me what you owe me, you know, they got to stop it there. And the conversation halts. And there's so many ramifications and loopholes and things they got to fight through in order to get this, just the conversation on the table. And I think it's, you know, it's too far, too gone, too long. And we've got to do something better and do more. But thank you so much. Always a pleasure speaking with you, Mrs. Richardson. Let's talk with Omega. Omega's holding on, listening to us from Atlanta. Omega, you're keeping it real. Good afternoon.
2: Dominique, first counsel for the Freedom Fighters of the National Action Network and the Youth Huddle. So listen, I'm calling you because I want to just point your attention concerning the Nolan Wells case. They got an old saying, to a hammer, everything looks like a nail. And what I mean by that is that the Nolan Wells case has parallels and similarities to the Ahmaud Arbery case in the sense of how the chains of custody are deliberately obfuscating and doing things to throw everybody off. And there's a reason for that. So I want you to put your thinking cap on, and I want you to write this name down. It is L-E-X-I-P-O-L, Lexipol. And it's directed or owned by a man named Bruce Pratt. Now, the last name spells look like P-R-E-A-T, but it's Bruce Pratt. Mm-hmm. Now, what Lexipol is they are an organization that law enforcement, and this is including the FBI, they utilize them, especially

0: in Tennessee now. So this, the reason why I said that this thing is looking a lot like Ahmaud Arbery is because what's probably going to end up happening is Sheriff Ledbetter, some of his sheriff's officers, possibly even the DA, they are going to end up coming under indictment once the whole story comes out about what's happened. And Lexapro, like I said, I want you to look up Lexapro. The story that brought to my attention about this Lexapro and how far-reaching it is, the story is called Regret to Inform You. Okay?
1: All right.
0: Regret to Inform You, and it was brought by Reveal under the... if you just put Regret to Inform You, Reveal, the story is going to come up about Lexapro and how Lexapro operates.
1: Gotcha.
0: All right? Now, I'm giving you
1: so
0: this
1: much.
0: Information to be... Yeah. All right.
1: Thank you, Omega. No, I got you. I don't know where you went with that. You was giving us the information because, but you just went off. But thank you so much, Omega. I really feel like, you know, like I said, education is key, and informing us or keeping us abreast and spreading the information is very important. So thank you so much. Mike from Fairfield is holding on. Let me get Mike into this. Mike, you're keeping it real. Good afternoon.
2: Hey, good afternoon, Dominique.
1: What's going on, brother?
2: Hey, Miss Richardson, she was off the chain, wasn't she?
1: Miss Richardson taking us to church, honey. I said,
2: yes,
1: you know what?
2: I
1: appreciate any moment I get to speak with our elder queens. It's always uplifting for me, so I was in the moment. So thank you for mentioning that.
2: Question. They saying the young man didn't have water in his lungs.
1: Yeah.
2: And so I'm curious, how did he die? Nobody can determine the cause of death.
1: Yeah, that's the question. And because they said his body was so decomposed, you know, it's only but so much pathology can actually do. So there's not a lot much you can do with the current, with the body in the current state that it's in. So this is why investigation is very important. And, you know, and for me, I feel like it's going to take some real heavy hitting investigation because you got to draw some lines further back. Now, as we keep progressing, as days keep going forward, right, you got to start back from the beginning. And so it's going to take a lot of work. It's going to be a lot of work. And I feel like, you know, I feel like there's some information that we are being withheld from knowing, obviously. Right. There's some things that we don't know, that we need to know, that I feel like they know already, but we just don't know yet.
2: I got one more question. Where is Mitch McConnell? DL said it best.
1: Can you tell us?
2: How can you leave your job for 30 days, no call, no show, and still
1: have your job?
2: And nobody's talking about it. I'm like, it's like they scared on the news to talk about it. But something is real foul about what's going on with Mitch McConnell.
1: Yeah. Again, information being withheld from the American people. But, you know, they got to figure all of this out. I feel like there's a lot of lines being drawn from all over. And I feel like we've got to pay attention. Keep our eyes open. Keep our ears open, because I think we're going to miss it if we just, you know, if we stay asleep. Because it's coming out. It's coming out. I'm telling y'all, it's coming out. And we've got to be ready to receive that and stay actively involved.
2: Yeah. What's the governor of Kentucky waiting on? That's my only question. I'm like, do your job.
1: Yes, sir. Thank you so much for your call, Mike. And we about to have to get up out of here. Can I get Rachel in? Rachel, you want to have the last word? Rachel from Brooklyn, you are keeping it real.
3: Hi, Dominique. How are you?
1: What's going on?
3: Nay, Queen. So, like the other woman said, it's really, really nice to offer for your dad. It's really, really, you know, replace, you know, filling in for him. Really nice. You're doing a great job, by the way.
1: Thank you.
3: And yeah, so Dominique, what I wanted to talk to you about is we need a voice, a national voice. We're having a huge problem in Brooklyn and in Harlem, and we have a chapter in Harlem as well. The People's Coalition to Stop Deed Theft. We're losing our homes in droves, Dominique. This is nothing new under the

0: son, because I'm watching and reading a lot of the things that happened to our people way back when. It's still happening today.
1: So give us quickly, what's the next action? Because we're going to have to get up out of here. They're going to play the music.
0: Oh, we're having, okay, I'm sorry. Yeah, we're having Deep Theft Week coming up. I'm so sorry. I'm going to try again tomorrow. But
1: all
0: look
1: right,
0: us up,
1: us back
0: everyone who's following. Listen to us. Yeah, on Instagram at the People's Coalition of Stop Deep Theft.
1: Follow. All right. Thank you, Sister Rachel. Thank you for everyone that called in and got through today. And those that called in and didn't get through but hung on anyway. We're going to talk with y'all tomorrow. But as Reverend Sharpton always says, make sure y'all watch Politics Nation. He's on every Saturday and Sunday on MS Now at 5 o'clock p.m. Eastern Time. And this Saturday, the National Action Network Saturday Action Rally is live at 9 a.m. Live from the new House of Justice, 6 Hancock Place in the Village of Harlem. And as Reverend Sharpton says, whatever you do, wherever you go, and however you feel, make sure you tell someone. Reverend Al told you, Dominique told you. Keep it real, y'all. Keep it real. Keep it real. We'll talk with you tomorrow.
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3: It's Sybil Wilkes with what we need to know. President Trump issued a new warning to Iran on his social media, declaring that if Iranian forces shoot a ship in the Strait of Hormuz, the U.S. will respond by bombing a power plant or bridge, including targets in or near the capital city of Tehran. The president's warning follows an 11th consecutive day of American military strikes against Iranian operation centers, aircraft hangars, and drone storage facilities. Along the Gulf Coast, Tropical Storm Bertha is moving steadily towards Louisiana's Bayou Country, with sustained winds reaching 50 miles an hour. The tropical storm warning spans from coastal Alabama to Morgan City, Louisiana, with a tropical storm watch extending into eastern Texas. Forecasters warn that heavy downpours of up to 4 inches could trigger widespread coastal flooding, dangerous storm surges, and hazardous rip currents from northern Florida to southern Texas. And in Texas, the murder-for-hire trial of Dallas rapper Yella Breezy, whose real name is Marquise Conway, reignited a fierce national debate over using rap lyrics in criminal prosecutions. Prosecutors argue that Conway wrote entire songs detailing the attack on his rival, insisting the tracks must be played for the jury. Defense attorneys argue the lyrics represent artistic storytelling rather than admissions of guilt, maintaining that other musical genres do not receive the same treatment. And finally, Golden State Warriors star Stephen Curry is making history at the Naismith Basketball Hall of Fame. Opening this Friday, the Beyond the Arc exhibit makes the 38-year-old four-time champion the first active NBA player to receive a dedicated Hall of Fame showcase featuring historic photos and career artifacts. Way to go, Steph. 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For all the news 24/7, go to News1.com. I'm Sybil Wilkes. 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
12: Carl Nelson back again, family. 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Now, Dr. Horn, as usual, will cover several issues, including the EU collapsing, South Africa's xenophobia problem, the Iran war, Algeria and Mali's peace agreement, South American countries tilting to the right, and also a new State Department report on Cuba. Dr. Horn will also preview his new book on slavery. But before Dr. Horn, DC activist Dyrell Muhammad will update us on his crusade to reduce the district's crime rate. 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

0: My name is DL.
1: What did you set this on, hell?
0: My name is
1: you gotta
0: DL.
1: Make her say my name one time here.
0: My name is DL.
2: Ladies and gentlemen, put your hands together for DL Hughley.
1: Happy birthday to Selena Gomez. I think, you know, sometimes she looks thin, sometimes she looks, but she always looks cute to me. She's like a cute woman. Happy birthday to Ezekiel Elliott. Happy birthday to David Spade. Happy birthday to Danny Glover. Happy birthday to William Dafoe. You might know him by his new name as Madonna.
3: oh, my God.
1: Happy birthday to Keith Sweat. Happy birthday to John Leguizamo. John Leguizamo is the Eric Benet of Latin people. That's a militant dude right there, ain't he?
3: Yep. See that, yeah.
1: Happy birthday to George Clinton, my frat brother and line brother. Happy birthday to Keyshawn Johnson. Happy birthday to Sean Lee. Happy birthday to Tim Brown. Happy birthday to P.D. Pablo. Happy birthday to Benny Boom. Happy birthday to Bob Dole. Happy birthday to Breezy, All-American Empire. Happy birthday to Nia Riley. Happy birthday, who is Teddy Riley's daughter. Posthumously, of course, happy birthday to Alex Trebek. And happy birthday to Oscar De La Renta. Who'd have known that a great fashion house like that would now be sold at CVS? Who'd have thought that that would happen?
3: Oh, wow.
1: I saw it there before.
3: No, you didn't.
4: Well, then that's the old stuff.
1: I saw Oscar De La Renta perfume at Walmart.
3: Oh, right next to it. I thought you meant clothes.
5: Yeah, I thought you meant clothes, too.
1: Yeah.
5: All
1: right, welcome to the show. We got Jasmine going to tell us what's trending. I'm going to have a little note from the GED section right now. Here's High Five, not High C. I used to love that, but that's not the one we're talking about. High Five on the D.L. Hughley Show.

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We will cover today's top stories with what's trending right after Olivia Dean. It's the D.L. Hughley Show.

0: Jazz man.
1: What man?
0: Tell these good people what is trending.
1: Wow. A lot of talk about Cardi B and that Nigerian soccer player.
0: Yeah.
1: Maduka. Yeah. Yikes. Yeah. Mm-hmm. Of course, they were spotted having a little dinner in Italy. And, you know, you can't, if you out and people have a phone and everybody does, your stuff is going to get out on social media. But it's not that people are talking about. They're talking about his ex-girlfriend, who is now also on social media, airing him out about everything. Now, of course, it's all alleged because we don't know the truth. But, you know, she says he was cheating on her with both men and women.
0: Mm. Yikes. Yikes.
1: Ouch. I don't know if you want to put that out there, but it's out there now. And then she's also making claims that he's not taking care of the son. And it's just all kinds of stuff. Very messy. Yikes. Very messy. Yikes. Indeed.
0: Yikes.
1: And also trending. Now, I didn't know about this. Of course, we're barreling towards the fall, which means we're also gearing up for homecoming season. And they're saying that I guess this is going to be the greatest homecoming on earth with North Carolina A&T University.
0: Yeah.
1: They are expecting over 200,000 visitors to crash Greensboro.
2: Wow.
0: Well, I will say this.
1: Yes.
0: Traditionally, who has the best homecoming and the most loyal homecoming is Howard.
1: Yes.
0: Traditionally, they have one. I would say Morehouse and Spelman have great.
1: FAMU. Yeah, all of them are big. Yeah. Come on.
0: But I think Howard, they're trying to, that's going to be bigger than Greensboro.
1: It is. They say they're comparing it to the Essence Festival.
0: Mm-mm.
1: That's what they say. We'll see.
0: Let's see.
1: But that's what's trending.
0: All right. Coming up, we got a little note from the GED section. It's the D.L. Hughley Show. Come on now. Get through it. What are you going to say? Come on now. Stop rolling eyes.
1: Like
0: you rolling your eyes.
1: First of all, don't talk to me like that.
0: What do you have to say, Jazz? Now we don't have time. Skip. We got to give Jazz her own segment. All that old eye rolling.
1: You know what?
0: I don't know. Y'all probably know this better than me. But it's dead air. You know what I'm saying? When I'm talking to you, you can't see the look that I gave.
3: No.
0: But
1: because the way you spoke to me.
0: If it could make a sound, it would be this. All right, we're coming back with the D.L. Hughley Show.
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That was Carl Thomas, I Wish. And not to be confused with Sid's I Wish a Would. They're not the same, so. So the whereabouts of Mitch McConnell and the certainty of whether he is alive or dead are still in doubt. The governor, Beshear, has said that he's heard from at least two reliable sources he's dead. The easiest thing in the world to prove is that you're alive. The easiest thing in the world to prove is that you're alive. A picture doesn't have to do it. And if there's still doubt, you could obviously do something about it. One of two things is obviously true. Either, in fact, Mitch McConnell is gone on to glory, or he is so incapacitated that he can't do his job. But either way, he is not capable of serving his term. He's not capable of being a senator right now. Nothing is more quintessentially MAGA than this. Nothing. Nothing is more quintessentially a MAGA than pretending like everything's okay, pretending like you're still viable, not to serve the people, but to hold on to power. Nothing is more MAGA than that. The fact that we don't know if you're dead or alive, the fact that we don't know if you're viable or not, but everybody pretends like everything's okay. Is it for the benefit of the people? Is it certainly not for the benefit of the people of Kentucky, certainly not for the benefit of the people of the United States. It is for power. They want to hold on to power so bad that they will do almost anything, including pretending somebody can still do the job. Who does that serve? Who is that for? That is for them. And nothing is more quintessentially MAGA than to pretend like everything's okay while you're dead, while things aren't working, or things are incapable of working. Nothing is more MAGA than to pretend like you're alive and you're not. That's a little note from the GED section. Coming up, we have one voice artist, Keith Sweat, King George, on the D.L. Hughley Show.

0: She's jazz. She's smart. It's the Jazzy Report on the D.L. Hughley Show.
1: According to 2026 Global Peace Index, Iceland ranks number one for the 19th straight year thanks to low crime and tight social cohesion. The index evaluates 163 countries and territories using nearly two dozen metrics, including safety, conflict, and militarization. Now the U.S. ranks 134th.
2: Of course. aren't we trying to take Iceland or Greenland?
1: Way down
2: right?
1: there.
3: Yeah.
1: Yes.
2: We're trying to take Greenland.
3: Neighbor country.
1: Yeah.
2: Yeah. Yeah. Yeah.
1: Well, children who consume a diet packed with sweeteners may be at a higher risk of reaching puberty earlier.
2: Yep.
1: Research suggests commonly used sweeteners found in drinks like Diet Coke and chewing gum have long been linked to certain cancers and heart issues. But now experts have found that the high levels of these additives could also trigger central puberty.
2: What? So girls are hitting puberty a lot earlier than they traditionally
1: mm-hmm.
2: hit. So it has to be something.
1: Absolutely.
2: Yeah.
1: Oh, I definitely think it's the food.
2: Yeah, something. If you look at pictures of how we used to look 40 years ago and how we look now, like, we look like a different group of people.
3: Yeah.
2: Like, everybody was thin, so I think there is clearly something happening. Who do you think is the greatest toxic father of all time?
3: The greatest.
2: Now, I wouldn't necessarily call these people toxic. But I think by today's standards, who is the greatest toxic father of all time?
4: Are you talking like a character or like a real person?
2: No, a real person.
3: Yeah.
2: Who would you say is the greatest toxic father of all time? 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

0: Road Northeast. Also, a disabled vehicle on 695 southbound after the 3rd Street Tunnel. Watch out. Car accident, hurt at work, Uber, Lyft accident. 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Taking a look at your forecast for tonight, and we've got a slight chance of storms actually tonight with lows in the 60s. Sunny tomorrow and temperatures in the 80s. I'm Dre Johnson for News Talk 1450 AM WOL, where information is power.
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And

0: It is the D.L. Hughley Show. That was Kendrick and SZA Luther. Who would you say is the greatest toxic father ever? I wouldn't call these people toxic, but a lot of people might. But we're going to go to our social media platform. Jasmine Sanders, who are they saying? Who's the greatest toxic
1: father? So Stacey in Nashville says, I believe it's Joe Jackson all day long.
0: No.
2: Yeah.
0: I don't think Joe Jackson was toxic.
1: You
2: did it for a purpose.
0: Yeah. I don't. Every one of them
1: so
0: is famous.
1: That changes
2: That's it.
1: It.
2: That's the purpose.
0: Everyone is famous.
1: But you can still be toxic and help someone be famous. That doesn't mean that doesn't stop a characteristic.
0: I tell you what, I'd rather have Joe Jackson than the Barge's daddy. That's for damn sure.
2: Yeah, well.
1: Ooh.
0: Yeah.
1: I'm just gonna leave that alone.
0: That's toxic without a purpose. Bad. I mean
2: old ass a purpose.
0: If you're gonna be abusive, at least abuse me to the Rock and Roll Hall of Fame. Do that.
3: I think Trump's dad might be the most toxic.
0: I would have said that. You think Tiffany of the Plain Old Cheetos? You think it's Trump's dad?
3: Yeah.

0: because he's the way he is because of the way his father treated him.
1: Well, he's a pretty toxic dad himself.
0: Exactly.
1: Jasmine, you don't agree that Joe was a toxic father, do you?
2: Well, I don't necessarily. I mean, I think he was toxic. You said he wasn't because he them famous. Man. But you can still be toxic. Look at what happened to his kids, right? Yes, they're famous, but they're also wounded and scarred for life, most of them. Janet's terrified of her
1: Reby
2: father.
1: Reby made an album. Centipede.
2: Yeah, but Reby's still at home. So. but Reby moved out. She was like, I got to get out of here. You know what I mean? And you look at them, doesn't mean that, you know, they didn't end up being successful, but sometimes that comes at a price. And if it doesn't matter to you, right?
1: I think that if Joe Jackson would have stayed in Michael Jackson's life, a lot of that stuff wouldn't happen. A lot of those accusations don't happen. Not with Joe Jackson.
2: Well, I think it... Well, I also think that Michael moved out, so it might not necessarily have been, you know, Joe Jackson being able to stay as much as it was Michael being able to leave.
1: It's called Neverland, as is your ass will never be on my land. I know that. All right, we got Jasmine Sullivan, Chris Brown are coming up on the D.L. Hughley Show.
3: This is a white culture, a whites only place.
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6: 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I mean, they already got a whole country devoted to white people. It's called Russia.
7: Oh, hell, go to the moon, you know, and start your own world. Nobody with your kind, you have everything, and if you need some, just send us a smoke signal. 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

0: It is the D.L. Hughley Show, your 2026 edition. If you're going to be tonight, later on, I'll be at the Mandalay Bay with the AKAs. Then tomorrow, I'll be at the River Casino in Philadelphia. And then, of course, Friday and Saturday, I will be at Nate's Super Funny Comedy Club. When I think of a toxic father, I think of somebody that didn't add anything to it, that did more hurt than harm, more harm than good. And I don't think that's true of Joe Jackson. I think he did a lot of good. I think he did a lot of good. I think that some people might say Bill Cosby was a toxic dad. But I think he did a lot more good. You know, I think, to me, if I'm thinking of toxic dad, I think Brian McKnight.
1: I see that.
2: Well,
0: Brian
2: okay, McKnight. So I Googled what a toxic person is and what those traits are. Uh-huh. Always playing the victim, disrespecting boundaries, gaslighting, conditional support. I'm going to say that. Someone who whose repeated behaviors cause emotional harm, distress, or drain people's energy. I'm going to say Joe Jackson.
3: I'm not going to argue with any of them, but ain't nobody got nothing on Marvin Gaye Daddy, okay?
0: Yeah.
3: It don't get no more toxic than that.
0: Yeah nobody. Well, plus Marvin Gaye Daddy was a good shot, too. He wasn't he didn't just shoot at him.
3: He wasn't playing.
0: He took target practice. He was ready to do what he did.
3: Yeah.
1: I mean, so going by Jasmine's definition, Bill Cosby did a lot of bad things, but
3: not as a father.
1: I know he was a good dad. So if you use Jasmine's definition that she looked up, I don't think Bill Cosby falls into that.
3: Because you know his son, right?
1: Uh-huh.
3: Yeah, you went to school with him, right?
1: Yeah.
0: Was O.J. Simpson a toxic dad?
3: I don't know.
2: Was he even around his kids?
1: I believe he was.
0: All you have to do is make sure the person who would keep him next ain't there no more. You're next on the list. When you're the next on the emergency call list, then I think that's the question we ask is who is the greatest toxic dad ever? We're gonna leave that up to you. Here's Jasmine Sullivan. We've got more of your calls coming up. It's the D.L. Hughley Show.

That was Jasmine Sullivan, Need You Bad. Who's the greatest toxic dad ever? 877-242-2426. Get into your calls directly right now. Here's Chris Brown. It's the D.L. Hughley Show.

0: It is the D.L. Hughley Show. That was Chris Brown and Leon Thomas, the greatest toxic dad ever. Junius, who do you think?
1: Well, man, they got to be famous, right?
0: No. You could know somebody. We wouldn't know them.
2: Oh, wow.
0: Know
2: them. All about, dude.
3: I live next to Jamal. And see, Jamal, right, daddy, right, right. Oh, my God.
0: But I would say that if you're measuring by today's standards, I think most of our fathers and the way they acted and comported themselves would probably be considered toxic in this environment.
4: I agree with that.
5: Yeah, I believe Trey is calling me toxic right now. Right now.
2: Yeah.
5: He's calling me because
2: I'm
5: in
2: it. Again.
5: Oh, man.
2: When I Google famous real-life toxic dads, at the top of the list is Joe Jackson, followed by Rob Schneider.
0: Yeah, no, he's a really toxic dad. He really is.
2: Macaulay Culkin's dad. And then William Doc Rockefeller Center.
5: Yeah. I don't know who that is. And then a lot of people say that Bobby Brown was a toxic dad based on what happened to his daughter.
0: I don't think so. That's his prerogative. He can do whatever he wants.
5: Don't be
0: every
5: cruel.
0: Little step he take, y'all saying something. Yeah, it's crazy.
1: Don't be cruel there.
0: I never thought that my father was toxic at all. I wrote a book about him called Charlie's Boy. I think that a toxic trait is emotional abuse. Would you say that too, Jasmine?
2: Yeah, and that's one of the things when in reading after they listed Joe Jackson's name, they said he was widely recognized for his strict, emotionally taxing, and sometimes physically abusive parenting.
0: But when you describe growing up, would you say you were abused?
2: Who?
0: You.
2: Well, that's
5: on today's standard. How are you gonna measure it?
0: I wouldn't say I was abused.
1: Weird.
0: I wouldn't
1: either, but
4: I was disciplined.
0: Yeah, well, not enough, but not nearly enough.
1: I was too, but not by my dad. It was my mama.
0: I would think that toxicity, like some people might say, 50 Cent has a toxic relationship with his family. You know what I mean? Because we're taking people now that are being judged by a modern standard. I would think that most men I knew who had fathers in their life, even though they were strict and they were. They like coaches that tended to be that way, who were disciplinarians, who were harsh. So I think it's really harder for us to ascribe a level of toxicity. Like, I would never in my mind think of Joe Jackson as a toxic father. It wouldn't register to me.
2: Right. Well, the question would be, what would his children say?
0: Yeah, they would say whatever he told them to say and shut up.
2: Well, not now because he's dead, so he ain't telling them nothing.
0: No, I think he's still telling them something.
1: Plus, you prefer a belt than getting shot at.
5: But
0: if you listen to our audiences and they tell you about the ways that they, the reason they are successful and the reason, a lot of them would think that it was because of toxic behavior.
2: Yeah, but I also think when you consider Joe Jackson's situation, if the story is to be true and trusted, right, your dad did things to you, but not when you were grown. Joe Jackson continued on even into their adulthood.
1: Really?
0: Yeah, like making them get on
2: the
0: tour.
2: Did you see the movie?
0: Like making them go on a tour. You can't.
2: Well, I mean.
0: You can't to me. You can't.
2: For
0: you
2: his can't benefit, to, yeah.
0: There's two, though.
2: Well,
0: you can't
2: course,
0: tell me
2: but,
0: that somebody's toxic when you say you want to be something and he enables you to be.
2: I got you. But here's my thing. If I look at it from Michael's perspective, because it was Michael's father, not mine. And Michael, out of his own mouth, said that not only was his dad toxic, but he was abusive. So if he says it and he lived it, I have to go with him.
0: But I know some of the Jacksons, the older brothers, didn't think he was toxic.
5: He can't be toxic
2: not,
5: to one parent.
2: Know, they say?
5: What about Gary Coleman's parents? Didn't they steal all his money and all this stuff?
0: That ain't toxic.
5: The hell it ain't.
1: That's up there.
2: We gotta look into your definition of what toxic is.
1: At least tox. Come on.
2: Damn.
0: Who's the most famous?
5: Sit on
0: toxic
5: that white thing? Man's lap and give me all the money. Yeah, God, that's pretty right. Toxic. Wait a minute.
0: Oh, that's Saturday. I don't know what you're talking about.
4: Like, that's Santa.
0: More your car. Yeah.
1: Ho, ho, ho.
0: I don't think you're suited.
5: Mr. Drummond, my elf.
0: Yeah. All right. Who do you think is the most famous toxic dad? 877-242-2426. Your calls are coming up directly. It is the D.L. Hughley Show.
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0: The country's talking about the king of comedy, T.L. Hughley.
1: He's funny.
2: Keep up the good work. I've been listening to you.
1: The music is hot. 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
0: 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Hughley Show.

0: All right, who do you think is the most toxic dad? Now, I'll tell you what. Luther Vandross has that song, right? To Dance With My Father Again, right?
1: Yeah.
2: Yep.
0: And I don't know their relationship, but I would say that his father probably had suspicions about Luther, right?
1: Mm-hmm.
0: But he was still warm to him, right?
1: Yeah.
0: Which I would think, I would think would be different. Like, I think his father would be different in that era of men. Would you say?
3: Well, that's probably why he didn't talk about his sexuality and didn't plan on it until both of his parents had been deceased.
0: All right. All right. Let's get to the calls. Who do you think is the most toxic dad? We're going to the phone.
4: He said the right thing. DeBarge's dad, he was real toxic and he was biased. So, and he was cruel. You know what I mean? They've been through some stuff. So I would go with DeBarge's daddy.
5: By the way, I'm Jermaine from Charlotte, North Carolina. And I think number one got to be P. Diddy. Got to be Sean Puffy Combs. He got to be number one toxic father. No ifs, ands, or buts about it. Why is that? Well, you can look at the dynamics of how his empire was ran and when his sons grew up or whatever. You know, he kind of much poured that onto them, you know, had them doing a little toxic, you know, thing itself that, you know, I guess they got it from him. I mean, that's basically it. I mean, they got in trouble too, not as much trouble that he has, but, you know, all of that trickled down to his boy.
6: We all know Joe Jackson is the most toxic father ever. Because Joe, he was a great man because all this stuff he did. But whooping Michael asses and everybody else asses trying to make sure they were perfectionists. You know, it worked out. But I got to give him credit for the most toxic father in the whole wide world because of what he did. But he was a great man, though. We got to give him credit. He created a great legacy.
7: About a toxic father. Yeah, everybody know the answer to that. As far as I'm concerned, it's Trump. Y'all have a good day.
8: For me, unequivocally, without a doubt, it's Daddy DeBarge. All the heinous and despicable things he did to the daughter, not just the daughter, but the sons, too. It's no wonder that a few of them that ended their lives tragically, as I said. Unequivocally, Daddy DeBarge.
0: All right, we got Bruno Mars. More of your calls coming up directly. It's the D.O. Hughley Show. I gotta-

0: It is the D.L. Hughley Show, the 2026 edition. I would think a caricature. I watched the movie Fences, right?
1: Yep. Mm-hmm.
0: And Denzel's character in that August Wilson, book or play, was more like the fathers I knew and respected.
1: Yep.
0: Right?
2: Mm-hmm.
0: And I wouldn't have said he was toxic.
1: No, because he was there.
0: Hmm. Yeah, because I mean, when you see your daddy, that takes you down a notch. Present knocks off some of the toxicity, wouldn't you say?
1: Yeah.
0: All right, we're going through the phones. Who do you think is the most toxic dad ever?
3: Yeah, if you ask Tina Turner, I think it was Ike. Ike was, because, you know, that was her daddy. So, yeah. Yeah, let's throw Ike out there.
4: Joseph Jackson, yes. He was a narcissist. He wanted everything his way. He did have some good qualities, but his toxicity overshadowed all of those things. He always had to be a part of everything his kids did. He ruled with a really hard hand, and sometimes it was just over the top. He had just big toxic ways.
5: The greatest toxic father, I would have to say Joe Jackson. Just his whole outfit, man. He tried to, take his, he took his family to the top, and he tried to protect his family. So I'm looking at it as toxic and overprotective, but I had to give it to Joe Jackson.
6: Donald Trump is the worst of all time. 5 kids, 3 baby mamas, and then some.
7: Joe Jackson, baby. So he whooped Mike Tell. Mike turned out great for it, though.
0: We got a feature, one of my very famous favorite features. Welcome to the stage. We spotlight some of the funniest comedians. 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Hughley Show.
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0: It's the D.L. 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And we're back.
2: Of course, it's time for a feature near and dear to my heart. Welcome to the stage. We're spotlighting some of the funniest comedians. Some you know, some you don't. Welcome to the stage, Tammy Pescatelli, an oldie but a goodie, one of my dearest friends.
3: I see this all the time. You're upset because you're like, I can't afford a house. You blame us. Okay. I mean, I don't know that that's true. I think you make way more money than we ever did, and houses are more expensive, but it's kind of the same. But I also tell you why you can't afford a house. If you really want to know, and you're going to get mad, but it's because you look good. You do self-care. You've been doing self-care since you're 12, 14 years old. You go get manicures and pedicures, even if you're guys. If you're a girl, you get your hair extension, thousands of dollars, your hair cut. Your teeth are perfect. They're white. They're straight. You got a boob job, a nose job, no job, but you literally... Okay? We were a little fugly, but we have houses. Right? We did at-home perms and Aquanet, all right? If you were a dude and you went bald, you were bald. You bought a hat. You didn't fly to Turkey and get your ass hair put on your head.

0: costs a lot of money. That's why you can't afford a house. You have beautiful tattoos. They tell stories. This ink, thousands of dollars. Thousands of dollars. Didn't cost us anything to have a tattoo. When we were kids, you wanted a tattoo, you bought a bunch of Cracker Jack boxes and dumped them all out and hope you got the little anchor licking stick along. That joke deserves a better response, but some of you don't understand what Cracker Jack is. Right, because you have a peanut allergy and you suck the fun out of everything. You can't have Cracker Jacks. I can't have a Zagnut on a plane, because God forbid the woman back in 36 is going to catch the fumes.
1: She's still hilarious. Very funny girl. Very funny girl. Coming up, we got more of the show coming up in less than 15 minutes. It's the D.L. Hughley Show.
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3: You look like you can handle all of this.
1: Yeah, you book all
3: Don't say action.
1: Don't say it. I remember this girl. This girl said, it's something in your eye. And this dude said, all that ass. And I fell out. I fell out.
3: Never would have made it. Remember that time that chick had that stroke?
1: No.
3: He was trying to pick her up.
1: No.
3: He was like,
4: never would have made it.
3: Hey!
1: I said, what's wrong? Your friend retarded? Why are you talking like that?
3: She had a stroke.
1: I did. I was like, oh my God!
3: Well, let me get you a drink.
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0: It is the D.L. Hughley Show, the 2026 edition. Remember, tonight I'm going to be at the Mandalay Bay with the Alpha Kappa Alpha Sorority Incorporated. I'll be performing with them along with Ali Sadiq and Buddy Lewis, two of my favorite people. Then the following day I'll be Rivers Casino in Philadelphia. And then the day after that I will be in at Nate's Super Funny Comedy Club in Tacoma, Washington. You were saying something. We were talking about the question we asked Toxic Dad. You said, what Junius, off air?
1: No, I was just reflecting. And my mom negated a lot of his toxic aspect by, you know, separating. They separated when we were really young. Because my dad, like in that August Wilson play, was very totalitarian. You know, we had to do what he wanted done. You know, so when he went to bed at 10 o'clock, everybody went to bed at 10 o'clock. It was lights.
0: That's not toxic.
1: Well, it is when you don't want to stay.
0: So wait a minute.
2: I ain't sleeping.
1: Right. That's it. When he gets, he get up.
0: So Junius, wait a minute.
1: No, that was toxic. My mama. Not me.
0: Okay. But when I gave you an example, you said, that made me go to bed at 10 o'clock.
2: He was 17. Jeez.
1: He wouldn't let me listen to a transistor radio under your pillow. You know, whether you were sleepy or not, everybody had to be.
0: Sanders, is that toxic to you? Having to go to bed at 10 o'clock? That's not toxic.
1: No, I mean, no. Everything.
3: I think what's happening is here, in my opinion, is that we are, I think, cross-contaminating what discipline is and what's toxic. I think they are two totally different things. I think you can discipline your child and not be toxic to them.
0: Yes.
4: But I think this new generation, though, they like to use that toxic word.
0: A lot.
1: My God. Yeah, but my point was to the August Wilson play. In that time, what a man says goes.
0: It should be like that.
2: I mean, turnips. You eating turnips.
1: Because she was raised in Opelousas.
3: Yeah.
1: And she said that she raised me not to be like her brothers were. Because she had to do everything they said, too. It was a male-dominated society. And when my dad, you know, he got up at 6, we all got up at 6. We had to eat. You know, it was a whole thing. And
0: she
1: wouldn't take that.
3: But I don't think that's toxic.
0: Me neither. I could see beating you to sleep at 10 o'clock. I could see that might be when you go. But you got to admit, ass whoopings led to some of the deepest sleep ever. They should do a sleep study.
1: That's what usually happens.
4: That came from the crying afterwards.
0: Let me tell you something.
1: Yeah, for real. You're so tired.
4: That's really good sleep. You cry yourself to sleep.
0: Melatonin ain't got on an ass whooping. Let me tell you, melatonin.
1: Yeah, that monster under the bed ain't got nothing.
4: Okay, so did y'all think James from Good Times was a toxic father?
0: I think people would have thought he was.
1: Yep.
0: But I didn't think so.
1: Nah. Me neither. He was a good
3: dad. I didn't think he was toxic.
0: He was a good dad. He was such a good dad that they here's how strong he was. He didn't like his character was so strong that the white writers didn't like him being that way. So they took him off. James went to Alaska and bought it.
1: Yeah.
0: So, I think that there was a level of strength.
2: And the one thing you'll
0: say about Joe Jackson, here's one thing we can't take away from him. He made them stars and he didn't let them white people run all over him.
1: He did it.
3: Yeah, that's true.
4: Right.
0: He didn't. The white people were scared. They were scared that a man was in the house that they had to talk to. That's pretty good. All right, coming up, we got the shoe booty of the week. That's coming up on the D.L. Hughley Show.

0: All right, this is the D.L. Hughley Show. Your boy Skip Cheatham, and I'm really excited right now. Every now and then, I get a chance to talk to somebody I got history with. I mean, I got history way back to the lovey-dovey days. The lovey-dovey days. My man, Tony Terry, what's up, man?
1: What it do, Skip? How you doing, man?
0: And you know what? Can I tell you something, man? First of all, congratulations. Your career, incredible. Every now and then, an artist, man, you struck gold. I mean, your performance has always been great. You've had hits, but that With You song is a song that, you know, you've been, man, been doing weddings for how many years, man? And it's just,
1: oh, man,
0: that song is incredible.
1: Seems like since the beginning of time. It seems like since the beginning of time. I can't get away from that song.
0: Man, don't try. That's a beautiful song.
1: I don't even want to.
0: That's a beautiful song, man. So congratulations. The career is crazy. Everybody's looking forward to the One Voyage Cruise. I know you're going to be on there ripping up the stage.
1: Sir.
0: We can be real. We can go back, right? We go back, so I can be real with you, right? I can be wanted.
1: Yeah.
0: I'm a little envious, man. Dog, man, you still look damn near the same, man. You still in shape, and you still got your hairline and all that. Man.
1: I still got my hairline, man. I don't believe that.
0: You ain't got to say it so proudly to a bald dude. You ain't got to be so proud about it talking to
1: Listen,
0: a bald dude.
1: Man, I'm telling you, if there's one thing that my father gave me that I just enamored by, it's the fact that I still have hair.
0: Yeah, well, I got hair, it just ain't on my head. I'm just saying. Yo.
1: That's crazy.
0: Hey, man, I know you've been doing it a long time, still relevant, still doing your thing. When you see some of the artists now, the younger coming up in the game, who do you see that say, yo, dude is doing it, man? I like what he's doing.
1: Well, there's a few young brothers. I mean, you know, like Chris Brown is no longer, he's not a young brother anymore.
0: Right.
1: But I really respect what he's done. I respect what Usher's done.
0: Right.
1: I mean, anybody that's out there that's being led by passion and not by money and greed, if passion is your guide, then it kind of separates the wheat from the chaff. You know, I think that the same power comes from passion and not from money.
0: There you go, man. Ooh, boy. So check it out. So you're going to be on the cruise. A lot of stars going to be on the cruise, man. So if somebody hasn't seen you in a long time, there's a lot of people that haven't seen you in a long time. Maybe they didn't get a chance to see you when you came to this city and everything. When you hit the stage, what can they expect?
1: Well, you know, interestingly, this particular, on this cruise, I'm doing, there's going to be a mass wedding.
0: Ooh.
1: Several couples are going to be renewing their vows, and it's actually called Renew Your Vows. And I'm gonna be singing With You, and there are gonna be some other surprise guests that are gonna be popping up. But I think this might be the first time that they've done something like this, and I'm actually really excited about it. I just found out specifically that that's what we were doing, and I thought, wow, that's gonna be dope. That's gonna be dope. I don't know how many couples are gonna be renewing their vows or getting married, but there'll be several couples, probably 10, 20, maybe even more. I don't even know.
0: Wow, that's incredible, man. That's going, man. And to have Tony Terry singing as you renew your vows, come on, man.
1: I'm looking forward to
0: that's,
1: it.
0: That's monumental right
1: it.
0: There. So
1: yeah, it is. It's big.
0: When you're not performing, man, what do you like to do? When you just got Tony Terry time, what do you like to do?
1: I like to watch the D.L. Hughley Show. interestingly, and I like the Don Lemon and D.L. Show thing together. I like that as well.
0: Hey, man. Well, thanks for checking in, man. And I can't wait to see you, man. We got to check. Didn't we run into each other in Atlanta, right? Last year, right?
1: Absolutely. Yeah.
0: Man, that's my man, Tony Terry. We go way back.
1: All the way back to the beginning, man. I'm proud of you, too, man. You got staying power. You've been doing your thing. And I think that's a wonderful thing.
0: Thank you. Hey, Tony Terry knew me when I did have hairline right there. You know, I was there.
1: I did. I knew you when you had hair, brother.
0: Yo, we will see you on the One Voyage Cruise, Tony Terry. That's what's up. I appreciate it, man. We'll see you there.
1: All right, my man. Be well, man. God bless.
0: All right.
2: It's hump day, y'all, and DL's getting you over it.
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0: Number three of the top five current shoe booties will be Tim Scott.
1: But you know, I feel bad for him.
0: I am.
1: Because he wanted to be president so bad, he had to pretend to like chicks. Yuck.
0: That's what he gets. That's what he gets. Number two of the top
1: five. I've never done this before.
0: Shoe booties, Stephen A. Smith.
2: Super booty.
1: Ah, absolutely.
0: But
1: absolutely.
0: The number one
1: absolutely.
0: Of the top five shoe booties, yeah. Nicki Minaj.
1: Yeah, yeah. Most brides have a groom. She has a groomer.

0: That wraps up this hour's Hugely Us All Mix. It's now time to give a deserving someone the Shoe Booty of the Week Award.
1: And now, it's time for the Shoe Booty of the Week Award. Dame Dash is an American entrepreneur, music producer, and executive producer.
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1: He's best known for co-founding Rockefeller Records with Jay-Z in 1994. The Rock! And for managing Jay-Z early in his career. Dash is also the co-founder of the successful streetwear brand Rockaware with Jay-Z.
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1: So, why is Dame Dash this week's recipient of the Shoe Booty of the Week Award?
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1: Dame gets the Shoe Booty because his diss track was whack.
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1: Dame, I Wouldn't Be Ballin' If Not For Jay-Z, decided to release a diss track about Jay-Z and Cameron.
7: Oh, hell no.
1: So, right out the gate, what 55-year-old man wants to put out a diss track? I'm not saying it's childish, but at this age, he should be dropping off grandkids, not beats. At his age, it's not rap. It's a midlife crisis calling 911.
8: I dialed 911 a long time ago.
1: The song is called Cheek Teeth. It sounds like it was written at recess and recorded in a bathroom.
9: You failed again.
1: It talks about bad breath and cinnamon poo. I hate to call this song whack, but I did earlier. It sounds like what happens when ambition records without talent showing up. It makes elevator music feel like a club banger. It's so bad, the ghostwriter ghosted it. It doesn't stop there. He's doing a song called Cheek Teeth, and Denture Dame's teeth fell out his mouth live on stream TV. You can't write stuff like that.
10: No, no, no, no.
1: That's like frontin' with no fronts. I think Snagglepuss Dash knows he's not hot anymore. He talks like he's still relevant. Rockefeller Records isn't hot anymore. Rockaware hasn't been hot since the 90s. And no one's saying, yo, Dame Dash is fire. At this stage in his career, Dame Dash should be on Shark Tank, but he really should be on Intervention for that I'm Still a Mobile Addiction. Maybe Pawn Stars for that I Discovered Jay-Z and Kanye story. Either way, his whole ego house is built on past glory, and that house needs renovating.
11: Oh, that's good.
12: No, that's bad.
1: And that's why the Shoe Booty of the Week Award goes to Dame Dash. Now here's a swift kick in the ass.
0: One thing's for sure. One thing that's not in short supply is shoe bootiness.
13: No, never.
0: It must be in the lettuce.
13: It's in the booties. So many of them.
0: What you need to know with Sybil Wilkes is coming up in 10 minutes on the D.L. 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
5: 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"We're not going to be rushed. It's his choice to make. And when he makes the choice, he'll make it." That is Rich Paul telling y'all to chill. The longer LeBron and his camp have to cook on this decision, the more likely that it is going to become a production. 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

0: That was Tone Stiff Fly. Coming up next, we got a song for when your mom and daddy were still together. That may be a little toxic right there. And, of course, my top five. That'll be up in less than 50 minutes. Right now, it's time for What You Need to Know with the one and only Sybil Wilkes.
1: It's Sybil Wilkes with What We Need to Know. An independent autopsy conducted for the family of 18-year-old Nolan Wells shows that his cause of death remains undetermined. Attorney Ben Crump announced that at the NAACP convention in Chicago and added the case remains under active investigation. The Equal Employment Opportunity Commission voted to repeal a 60-year-old Civil Rights Act rule requiring companies with 100 or more workers to report workplace demographic metrics. And in foreign policy, the president warned Iran that if forces attack any commercial ship in the Strait of Hormuz, the U.S. will retaliate by bombing power plants or bridges, including targets in Tehran. And finally, Golden State Warriors star Steph Curry makes history at the Naismith Basketball Hall of Fame as the first active NBA player to earn his own dedicated showcase exhibit titled Beyond the Arc. I'm Sybil Wilkes. Be informed. Be empowered.
0: Thank you so very much, Sybil. Jazz Man.
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0: Yeah.
1: What did you set this on, hell? You gotta make her say my name one time here.
0: My name is DL.
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1: It's the DL Hughley Show, your 2026 edition. Tonight I'll be at the Mandalay Bay with the Alpha Kappa Alpha Sorority Incorporated tonight, performing for them along with Ali Siddiqui and Buddy Lewis. Following day, I'll be at Rivers Casino in Philadelphia. And, of course, Friday and Saturday, I will be at Nate's Super Funny Comedy Club in Tacoma, Washington. You know, I was my granddaughters. There's a thing that children do these days that I never heard of. So they have these night people that come and teach kids how to sleep. Have you ever heard of that? Like they wrap them in this, they wrap them up like a taco, and they turn on music or white noise, and they have blackout curtains, and they sleep from, they're on a strict sleeping schedule. They go from 7 to 7.
3: New stuff.
1: Not even, have you ever heard of that?
3: Not even a Tiffany's or Cheatham's a plain on heard of.
1: And they stay asleep.
4: I did that for the kids.
5: What?
4: Well, I did it myself.
5: When they babies.
4: Oh, yeah. Your which grandchild? Wait. Oh.
5: You swallow
4: How
5: them?
4: Old is the grandchild we're 12. Referring to?
1: Well, they don't do that now, but CBS, they take naps. They can only get one nap, and then they go down at a certain time and wake up, and they don't ever wake up through the night.
4: I did that. But how old is Stevie now?
1: 2.
4: Oh, okay, yeah. I did it when they were infants.
5: And like can't walk yet.
1: They can't. No, I never heard of that. We used to cry ourselves to sleep.
3: Yep, for real.
1: And you'd be like, Mom, I'm hungry. Go to bed.
5: That was the answer for everything.
1: That was our sleep. That was our night nurse. If you make me wake up again, I bet you better. I don't even know if we went to sleep when we went to bed. Like, Junior, you had to go to bed at 10. We had to go to bed at 8:30. Mm. But I don't even know if we went to sleep. We just were scared to make noise.
3: Yeah, that was it. The whole trick.
1: I think I didn't even know how valuable sleep was.
3: Yeah, now I love it.
1: Like, remember, if they made you take a nap, you would cry.
4: Yes.
1: Now, if you can't take a nap, you want to cry.
3: Or everybody else crying. You need to go lay down.
1: When you grow, you be like, I need a nap so bad.
3: Yeah,
1: I
3: can't. For real.
1: If you thought you was missing out, but now if you don't take a nap, you're missing out on consciousness and clarity. We got What's Trending coming up.

0: That was a song from when your mom and daddy were still together. Earth, Wind, and Fire. That's the Way of the World. Which, what a dope ass song that is.
1: That's the way.
2: One of the best they ever did.
0: Of the world. And another falsetto. I mean, the home of.
1: I'm sorry.
0: The falsetto.
1: Yeah. That would be me. Yes. Yeah.
0: No.
1: Oh.
0: Not me.
2: That's false.
1: Oh. I was trying to catch a compliment.
2: That's not falsetto. That's
0: just
2: false.
0: Because he cheated doesn't mean he doesn't love you. Jasmine, give us 5 signs he regrets cheating on you and still loves you by Marcelina Hardy for yourtango.com. Okay. You know, we do this. We've been doing this for 15 years.
1: I know, but there's 1,000 pieces of paper in front of me that I'm not responsible for, that somehow.
0: Well, you're responsible for doing this bit, right?
1: You know what, DL? F you, okay?
0: See?
1: Number 5, he is willing to work and wait to regain your trust.
0: Yeah. That's a good sign, yeah.
1: Number 4 of the top 5 signs he regrets cheating on you. He is remorseful, but not guilty.
0: Well, that's the same thing.
1: Kind of, but not really. Number 3 of the top 5 signs he regrets cheating on you and still loves you. He seeks professional help. That's a good sign.
0: Right, from a hooker.
3: She doesn't understand me.
2: She's a pro.
1: Number 2 of the top 5 signs he regrets cheating on you and still loves you. He promises to do anything for you.
0: And tries to,
1: Still be alive.
0: Yeah.
1: And the number 1 of the top 5 reasons, or top 5 signs that he regrets cheating on you and still loves you, he actually stops the affair.
0: Yeah.
1: That don't mean that. He just found somebody new.
2: Yours or the other one?
0: Yeah, right.
1: Oh, wow. Thanks.
2: Bye, baby.
0: Well, let's get out of this. Got the songs from Nelly and Chubb Rock, a little note from the GD, second us up in 15 minutes. It's the DL Hughley Show.
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1: Oh, I just called to say how much I love his show, and I love D.L. Hughley. I'm calling from Delaware, and I love him. He always speaks facts, and we need men like him.
0: It's the D.L. Hughley Show.

0: white people's imagination. Nope. The most dangerous place in America.
1: Yep. And not all white people hate Obama.
2: Nope. This is America. This is how it is.
0: Yep. Donald Trump doesn't give a damn about you.
3: 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He determines the mindset of the people.
0: Yep. This punk ass wouldn't even go to Vietnam. Nope. If they're going to be rude to you, be rude to them. Yep.
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Doubts of Mitch McConnell and the certainty of whether he is alive or dead are still in doubt. The governor, Beshear, has said that he's heard from at least two reliable sources he's dead. The easiest thing in the world to prove is that you're alive. The easiest thing in the world to prove is that you're alive. A pitcher doesn't have to do it. And if there's still doubt, you could obviously do something about it. One of two things is obviously true. Either, in fact, Mitch McConnell is gone on to glory, or he is so incapacitated that he can't do his job. But either way, he is not capable of serving his term. He's not capable of being a senator right now. Nothing is more quintessentially MAGA than this. Nothing. Nothing is more quintessentially a MAGA than pretending like everything's okay, pretending like you're still viable, not to serve the people, but to hold on to power. Nothing is more MAGA than that. The fact that we don't know if you're dead or alive, the fact that we don't know if you're viable or not, but everybody pretends like everything's okay. Is it for the benefit of the people? Is it certainly not for the benefit of the people of Kentucky, certainly not for the benefit of the people of the United States. It is for power. They want to hold on to power so bad that they will do almost anything, including pretending somebody can still do the job. Who does that serve? Who is that for? That is for them. And nothing is more quintessentially MAGA than to pretend like everything's okay while you're dead, while things aren't working, where things are incapable of working. Nothing is more MAGA than to pretend like you're alive and you're not. That's a little note from the GED section. It's the D.L. Hughley Show.

0: Jazz man.
1: What man?
0: Tell these good people what is trending.
1: Wow, a lot of talk about Cardi B and that Nigerian soccer player.
0: Yeah.
1: Maduka. Yeah. Yikes. Yeah. Mm-hmm. Of course, they were spotted having a little dinner in Italy. And, you know, you can't, if you out and people have a phone, and everybody does, your stuff is going to get out on social media. But it's not that people are talking about. They're talking about his ex-girlfriend, who is now also on social media, airing him out about everything. Now, of course, it's all alleged because we don't know the truth. But, you know, she says he was cheating on her with both men and women.
0: Mm. Yikes. Yikes.
1: Ouch. I don't know if you want to put that out there, but it's out there now. And then she's also making claims that he's not taking care of the son. And it's just all kinds of stuff. Very messy. Yikes. Very messy. Yikes. Indeed.
0: Yikes.
1: And also trending. Now, I didn't know about this. Of course, we're barreling towards the fall, which means we're also gearing up for homecoming season. And they're saying that, I guess this is going to be the greatest homecoming on earth with North Carolina A&T University.
0: Yeah.
1: They are expecting over 200,000 visitors to crash Greensboro.
2: Wow.
0: Well, I will say this.
1: Yes.
0: Traditionally, who has the best homecoming and the most loyal homecoming is Howard.
1: Yes.
0: Traditionally, they have one. I would say Morehouse and Spelman have great.
1: FAMU. Yeah, all of them are big. Yeah. Come on.
0: But I think Howard, that's going to be bigger than Greensboro.
1: It is. They say they're comparing it to the Essence Festival.
0: Mm-mm.
1: That's what they say. We'll see.
0: Let's see.
1: But that's what's trending.
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2: 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Jasmine Sanders. So if you're going to be tonight, I am on my way to the Mandalay Bay in Las Vegas, where I will be
1: at the Boule.
2: At the Boule for the Alpha Kappa Alpha Sorority Incorporated. That'll be wild. That's going to be a wild time. Myself, Ali Siddiq, and Buddy Lewis. Then the next day, I'm going to be at the Rivers Casino in Philadelphia. And the following day, I will be at Nate's Super Funny Comedy Club in Tacoma, Washington. Jasmine Sanders, what did you learn today?
1: Well, I saw that the results from that independent autopsy from the Nolan Wells family was inconclusive. But however, they did say they could not rule out any foul play. So, very unfortunate news, but, you know.
2: Well, those are preliminary, right?
1: Yeah, preliminary for sure.
2: And shout out to Ryan Clark, who I like a lot, who
7: yes.
2: Yeah, he's a good dude. He's a Kappa, right?
7: Yes, he is.
1: I think so.
7: Yes, yeah, he is.
2: Yes. He doesn't seem like a Kappa, though.
1: Why does he not seem like a Kappa?
2: He seems.
1: He seemed about it.
2: He does.
1: Like a Q.
2: If he got a cane, he whip somebody ass with.
1: Yeah, he might be like part Q. He might be.
2: I just wouldn't figure. Like, he used to lay the wood, Jack. He used to bring it to him.
1: Yeah.
2: He's a whack. Skip, my man, Cheatham, what'd you learn today?
7: Well, I learned, if you ever ask the question, how could somebody play in the NFL for a long time, make a whole lot of money, millions and millions of dollars, and then end up broke? Well, I'm going to tell you how. If you have 7 kids with 6 baby mamas and millions of dollars in child support, yeah, that's Le'Veon Bell, apparently.
2: Yeah.
1: Wow.
2: And you know what? He has a baby with one of my security guys' daughters.
1: That's a lot.
7: Hope she ain't waiting
1: right
7: for
1: there.
7: The check.
2: Yeah, she did.
1: Hope she ain't either.
7: Wait in line.
2: Yeah. He's a Trump supporter, though, right?
1: I think so.
7: Is he?
2: Yeah. His pull-up, game is weak.
7: Yeah. Apparently.
2: Maybe you get him and the cannon need to go to therapy together, Jack.
7: Well, he can't withdraw the bank anymore either.
2: Yeah, no. So, good one, Skip. There it is.

0: Coming up on the next goodness gracious.
1: I mean,
0: coming up on the next D.O. Hughley show, we got something, and we got Short Bus Records. They're gonna drop another joint. We got the militant man Jamal King. He's returned to expose racism hidden in our everyday lives. It is the D.O. Hughley show. We will definitely see you on the other side. Kyle, my favorite Short Bus operator, pull that string. We got to go.
2: Tout, tout.
0: It's the D.O. Hughley show. See you on the other side.

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